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1: Welcome to Bridge Bible Talk. I'm your host, Vincent Fernandez, here with Pastor Robert in studio, ready to answer questions on the Bible and Christian living. You can give us a call with your question, 888-712-7434. It's number to call us live with your question, 888-712-7434. 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Pastor Robert, how you doing today?
2: Doing well. Pastor Lloyd is not in today, so he is not in, but I am here, you're here, and so we're here to answer Bible questions. We're looking forward to it.
1: And you got something coming up in a week. We mentioned it last time I was on. Kentucky,
2: yes.
1: Coming up, right?
2: We are super excited. Answers in Genesis there in Kentucky. They're having their pastors and leaders conference, and that's going to be September 29th through October 1st. We're going to be there early because on the 27th, we're going to be at the Creation Museum. And so we're going to be doing Bridge Bible Talk live from the Creation Museum. So for you listening in the area there in Kentucky or any of the neighboring states, if you can drive up to the Creation Museum, love to meet with you, love to say hi to you. We usually get a lot of listeners that actually join us for that week. We're going to be at the Legacy Hall at the Creation Museum doing Bridge Bible Talk. And then on Tuesday, Wednesday, Thursday, we're going to go to the Ark Encounter. That's where the pastors' conference and leaders will be meeting. We're going to be doing Bridge Bible Talk live from the Noah's Pavilion. It's an outdoor kind of pavilion right next to the big replica of the Ark. Mm-hmm. And so we have a great lineup of guests that are going to be on Bridge Bible Talk. You want to check our Bridge Bible Talk.
1: Lots of bridges, right?
2: I know. Bridge Bible Talk's Facebook. We have, we're going to be throwing out the guests that are going to be on the program that whole week. So we're excited. Pastor Lloyd, myself will be there. Ken Ham will be on. I'll just give you that on Monday. And there's other special guests.
1: Now, when you're live at the museum, that means that there's going to be an audience there, correct?
2: Yes.
1: So they just won't be able to look from far away. They actually be a part of the program itself. Will you be taking live questions as well?
2: We're going to be taking live questions from the audience in front of
1: That's
2: us.
1: Cool.
2: We're going to be taking calls as well from those calling in across the states and social media questions as well. We're going to be doing that. And so if you have any question, creation, especially Monday, we have Ken Ham. So you can ask all your creation questions, Genesis chapter 1 through chapter 9 questions. He'll be there. So you can email us those questions and just say, hey, I want this for Ken Ham. I want this for the program of that week. And then after that, we're going to have questions that will come in. We're going to have pastors that are going to be on, that are going to be the speakers of this conference. So we're excited. It's always a great time when we go there. We do this remote broadcast. We gain a lot of listeners from other places. One time we gained a lot of people from Canada that began to tune in on the app. So it's going to be excited.
1: When and where again?
2: So it's in Kentucky. And so the pastors conference is September 29th through October 1st. But we're going to be there on Monday to do the program at the Creation Museum.
1: Sweet. So if you're in the area, Creation Museum, on the Monday, go be a part of our live Bridge Bible Talk. Ask your question live in person if you're down for that. But yeah, Robert, you have something else?
2: Yeah, if you want to register for the Answers for Pastors and Leaders Conference, go to answersingenesis.org. Answersingenesis.org. That's where you're going to go. Register. It's still open for people to go. If you're a leader in any capacity, church, this is conferences for you. And you don't have to go to the pastor's conference to come and hang out with us. You can just buy your pass to go to our Inside the Ark or the Creation Museum, and you'll see us there.
1: Great. So that's two Mondays from now. If you're in the area, make sure to make your way over. But for today, right now, 888-712-7434. That is our number right now. You can call us. The lines are open. Answer your question on the Bible and Christian living, 888-712-7434. Also, our email is answers@bbtlive.org. If you don't have the time to call us, you can always send us your question by email. And that's what we're going to start off with today, an email from Ty. And Ty's question is, does the Bible warn against relying on medication over God?
2: No, I don't think so. I think it's a dangerous thing to think about that because there are some belief systems out there that will say, medication's wrong, you shouldn't take medication, trust God. There have been a lot of people that have been hurt by that. Some people, unfortunately, have lost their lives. And so the Bible doesn't warn against medication at all. Now, that's the word relying on medication. Of course, our ultimate reliance is on God. We can use medication. Timothy, you know, was told to use a mix of wine and water, you know, for the stomach ailment that he had. And so the Bible doesn't talk about medication in a negative way. The only time I would say it's wrong is if you become addicted to something. That's obviously something wrong. And so, you know, it could be a problem. But our ultimate reliance is on God.
1: And would you say, Robert, what would you say to someone, though, who maybe wants to, I mean, we're not doctors,
2: yeah,
1: right? So that's a clear thing
2: Thank you.
1: Have to make. But they feel convicted. It's like, I don't want to be taking this medication. They're relying too much on it. What would you say to the person who feels convicted about that?
2: Talk to your doctor. You really have to talk to, I mean, Luke was a doctor. There's nothing wrong with doctors. I get it. We had a call not too long ago, mm-hmm. a lady who said, you know what, I'm doing this instead of this. They prescribe this, which is very addictive. I don't want to go there. And that's your choice. That's fine. And I could see why they don't want to take that. But at the same time, you got to really consult your health doctor before you decide not to take what they're giving you. And you have legitimate reasons for it. And you are the patient. And so you can easily say, I don't want to take this. Is there anything else that I can take? And so it really becomes a matter between you and the doctor. You know, like you said, we're not doctors. We're not going to tell you, don't take that, take this. But I think when it comes to the question, our ultimate reliance is on God. Even when we take medication, we can say, Lord, please use this to heal me. Use this to help me. There's nothing wrong with that, because we know at the end of the day, he's the one we trust in, not necessarily the medication or even a doctor, to be honest with you.
1: Yeah. Well, Ty, thank you for that email question. Our email is answers@bbtlive.org. Shoot us an email with your question. You don't have the time to call us, but 888-712-7434. That's our number to call us and talk to us live for your question on the Bible and Christian living. The next question we have is also an email question. This one's from Sydney, and her question is, why does the Bible say that God is the beginning and the end when God technically has no end? And the verse she's referencing is Revelation chapter 22, verse 13, says, I'm the Alpha, the Omega, the beginning and the end, the first and the last.
2: That's a good question. You could look at it that way. But what it says is that God stands before and over and beyond all of history. And that's where it really says in Psalm 90, verse 2, God makes himself this claim, even from everlasting to everlasting, you are God. And so we see that in the psalmist saying that. So God isn't saying that I had a beginning and someday I'll have an end. He's saying that I was there before the beginning and I will be there after everything reaches its end. So he's kind of covering the full scope of history, right? When we look at the word history, I kind of like to divide it. It's his story. And so God is the beginning to the end. He sees it all because he's sovereign. That's who he is.
1: Well, Sydney, hope that answered your question. 888-712-7434. That's the number to call us live with your question on the Bible and Christian living.
2: Now, Pastor Vinny, you minister to young to high schoolers. Do you ever get any questions like this when it comes to God and, you know, who created God and does he have an end? Does he have a beginning? Do you ever get those questions from high schoolers?
1: Yeah, all the time. You know, especially when there's a high school that's around here that I go to close to every week for a Bible club, and it's a great opportunity. We got a lot of kids coming in who don't know, you know, the Lord, who come in with those kinds of questions all the time. Just like, you know, I want to say basic questions, but they don't know anything about the Word of God. They don't know anything about the Lord. And so these questions, absolutely, we get hit with all the time. And it's really cool too to see, like, you know, and especially in regards to that, the Bible club, some kids come in asking because they want to, you know, debunk, you know, Christianity. And other kids you can see come in and like, I just don't understand how this works. I'm not sure exactly. But I would even say too, to further on to the question, we are never going to be able to fully wrap our heads around an infinite God. It's just not going to be possible. But I think you answered the question well. But no, we get those questions all the time from high schoolers. Absolutely.
2: I think the problem is that we're trying to understand every aspect of God. I mean, God is beyond us, isn't he? Like you just said, I think we go nuts if we try to understand everything about him. I think in Romans chapter 11, if you remember, when Paul comes to the end of that chapter, he says, how unsearching, or let me read it. I'm going to mess it up. I love his conclusion in Romans chapter 11, when Paul comes to a place in his writing there, that he says this, and he kind of basically gives us a good perspective when it comes to the nature of God. And he says at the end of Romans chapter 11, he says this. He says, oh, the depths of the riches, both of the wisdom and knowledge of God. Here it is. How unsearchable are his judgments and his ways past finding out. I mean, that is just amazing to me that he says, you know, here's Paul, right? We look at him as one of the heavyweights of the Christian faith, and he's saying that his ways are beyond our ways.
1: Well, and some people will look at that and say, well, you know, I can't believe in something I can't wrap my head around. I can't believe in something I can't know for, you know, every aspect of. And it's like, well, do you know, is that true about everything that you believe in your life?
2: Right.
1: You know, for those who even believe in evolutionary biology, it is constantly changing the theory and what is now believed versus 10, 15 years ago. There's so many questions constantly about these things. And so you're okay with maybe not having all the questions answered here, but when it comes to God, you need everything answered.
2: Right.
1: It's just not going to be, that's just not how it works.
2: You got to let God be God, and what he's revealed to us, it's for us. What's not revealed to us, we have to just look at him and say, you're God.
1: Amen. Amen, Sydney. Thank you for sending us over that question. But 888-712-7434. That's our number to call us. Talk to us live about your Bible question, Christian living, whatever the case may be. Maybe you had a conversation with a friend recently, a family member over dinner. They had a question about God, the Bible. You didn't quite know what to say, what the answer was, whatever the case may be. Pastor Robert, myself, we'd love to just search the scriptures together with you and try to find an answer. So that's 888-712-7434. That's 888-712-7434. Next question we have is from Linda. And Linda's question is, can a pastor that has been divorced still teach? And I'm assuming I'd want to expand that further. Can he still pastor?
2: Well, divorce by itself is not an automatic mean that a man can never teach the Bible. We're talking about serving as a pastor. Scripture gives the qualifications in 1 Timothy. But in a case like this, we need to know the circumstances surrounding his divorce. Was there abandonment? There's a lot of questions to this. It's not just a blanket, you know, answer to say yes or no. I would ask more of like, well, what is his character? What happened? Because if there's things that he needs to make right with that spouse that left or that got, you know, divorced with, he needs to do that. And so without knowing really more information, I would say just reading it, no, that doesn't disqualify you from teaching the Bible, but I still would like to know the situation, what happened.
1: Yeah, it's one of those things where if we don't know the full context, it'd be difficult for us to know. But I think it does bring about, I was having this conversation with a high schooler just last night after service, you know, that you taught. It was because you taught last night on divorce.
2: Right.
1: You talked about that a lot. And one of the things I told the young girl who had a question after service is, the one thing you know for sure is you got to be very, very careful who you choose to marry.
2: Yeah.
1: You have to be extremely careful. It's one of the second biggest decision of your life outside of Jesus Christ and following him.
2: Mm-hmm.
1: And so what are, you know, for those listening now, or who are younger, who are not married, what are the qualities that we should be looking for in someone before we decide to commit to them?
2: Consistency. And what I mean by that is consistency in their walk with Jesus. I know many couples that I've counseled where there's one that doesn't really go to church, but they're going because of the other person. And I always say, let them grow. If they're claiming to be Christians, just stand aside and see them grow. Give them, you want to see consistency. You want them to see, you want to see that they have an established relationship with Christ. Don't let it be that they only go to church because you're taking them. Because what happens is when you get married with somebody like that, once you get married, they're going to be like, I'm not going to church. Well, you were going with me. Yeah, I was going because of you. But now it's like, I got you. I'm good here at home. And that becomes a problem. So I would say consistency is important. Consistency in their spiritual walk with Jesus Christ. That's the first thing I would say. Make sure that you see that in that person. And, you know, prayer, pray. You got to pray. Make sure that there's no conviction in your heart or any, you know, checks in your spirit, red flags that maybe you're seeing things that you're trying to bypass and say, well, hopefully this will fix itself when I get married. Those are the things you have to be careful with as well, because anybody can play the Christian. We know that.
1: Mm-hmm.
2: You know, I've seen this before. You see this a lot. You know, people, they play the Christian and they have the talk, but then once you get into that marriage relationship, you're like, who are you? And they change. Well, they weren't really believers. They were playing the part. And so that becomes something that you have to rely on the Spirit of God that dwells in you to lead you to the truth, to expose and to reveal anything before the marriage. And that would be a good prayer to say, Lord, if this person isn't genuine, reveal it. Show me something here that this person is hiding behind the card of being a Christian.
1: This is a question that is always asked in high school youth ministry, because that's all the kids think about. When we're going to marry, dating, all that kind of stuff. And one thing I tell them, to the girls and to the guys and just flip the statement. But I would say, how do they treat? Well, obviously, the precursor is that they're believers in Christ, obviously. But the secondary thing, well, maybe not secondary, but high up there, is how do they treat the current most important woman in their life or the current most important man in their life? Mm-hmm. How do they treat their mom? How do they treat their dad, their siblings? And, you know, you're talking about consistency, seeing someone in their lifestyle, seeing someone for over periods of time, you know, to have enough time to really see how they act. If they can't treat their mother well and love her and kind her and you know, to serve her and to be there for her, what makes you think that he's going to do that for you? That's something I'd say to the high school girls all the time.
2: That's a good point. And I think the other point is, how are the parents treating them? Because you got to remember that a parent sets the stage when it comes to relationship with God, that if they have a very rough upbringing, you got to make sure that they are not taking that as like, this is the way God is. And then they become that, right? If it's a harshness, if it's an anger, if it's rage, you got to be careful that they don't take that and say, this is normal. This is the way you're supposed to deal with them. Because again, if they see a husband and a wife battling all the time, being aggressive, that could be taken as, this is normal, I guess. This is the way my dad treats my mom, and or my mom treats my dad this way. And so they go with that understanding, and then that plays out in their marriage. So there's a lot of components to it. It's not as easy as just, oh, I like him, he's cute, or I like her, she's cute, let's get married. There's a lot of things that you have to really do. You're vetting that person.
1: Absolutely.
2: You know, but as a Christian, you have the Holy Spirit, you got prayer for God.
1: You also have wise counsel around you.
2: What's that?
1: You also have wise counsel around you.
2: Absolutely. Yeah.
1: Well, yeah, we thank you for that question, Linda. You know, hope that answered your question, your email question. Our email is answers@bbtlive.org. If you don't have the time to call us, maybe you're at work, you're driving, well, don't email us while you're driving. That'd be even worse, actually. But answers@bbtlive.org. Send us your question through email. We'll try to get to it during the programs. But 888-712-7434. That's our number to call us and talk to us live. All right, let's go out to New York. Linda, thank you for giving us a call. Oh, another Linda. Linda, thanks for calling. How can we help you today?
3: This call will be recorded.
2: All right, you're recording our call.
1: Oh, and she's gone.
2: She's gone.
1: Well, Linda, we hope that you call us back if we can get back to you for your question. But 888-712-7434, that's the number, and talk to us and call us live. Let's go back to an email question. We don't have a name for this one, but the question is, why did God select Nebuchadnezzar as his servant? Why would God use a pagan king?
2: Yeah, when you look at that passage, God is not calling him a servant, meaning that he's a godly man. But what God is doing here, he's saying he's going to use this pagan king to accomplish his purposes. And you see that throughout the Bible, right? God does this all the time. Now, the interesting thing about the Nebuchadnezzar in Daniel chapter 4, God humbles this man. And then he calls out to God, right? Then he becomes a believer in the God of Israel. And so this passage, I would say it's not about God calling him a servant as if he was one of his children. It was more of just God actually saying, I'm going to use this pagan king, this ruler, to accomplish my purposes. And so while, you know, Nebuchadnezzar was the king of Babylon, God was the king over Nebuchadnezzar.
1: And something that I think people can get caught up with sometimes when looking at this passage and the servant, like the name, is people associate, oh, well, everything that he does, God was okay with, you know, and that's not the case. God uses the sinful, God uses the righteous, God uses everyone to bring forth his plan.
2: Yeah.
1: But yes, I understand where that question is coming from. But why did God not select Nebuchadnezzar? Why did he let him to be a servant? The Lord, like you mentioned, he used nations as well to judge Israel constantly. But ultimately, God did judge Nebuchadnezzar too, did he not?
2: Yeah, he did. He did. He ended up judging him. And then again, it's God using these pagan kings to accomplish his will. And he did this throughout the entire scriptures. Even in the New Testament, we see that as well.
1: Yeah. Well, we hope to answer your question. We don't have a name for that email question, but our email is answers@bbtlive.org. Send us your question through there. We'll get to it live during the programs. But 888-712-7434. That's the number to call us and talk to us live. All right, let's go to Virginia. Lori, thank you for calling. And what question do you have for us today?
4: Hi, thanks so much for taking the call. I have been reading in Isaiah, reading through the Bible, in 6 months, although I'm like 4 months behind. I'm wondering, because I've studied prophecy in the past, long ago, and I wonder, when you're reading the scriptures of Isaiah, how to tell the difference between where he is talking about the current, like, you know, Nebuchadnezzar and Babylon and his day versus the Roman times. I know there's the conversation in the middle between God and Jesus in like 41 through 54, 555, and then versus what's end times. How do you kind of discern that, or does it really matter?
2: Well, when you're reading the book of Isaiah, Isaiah is a big book. The first 39 chapters in Isaiah deal with the world of Isaiah and a lot of the kings, Assyria and all of that. And so a lot of times when you're reading through, you're reading things that were taking place there. Now, there are what we call double fulfillment. There's an immediate fulfillment when you're reading prophetic books like Ezekiel, Isaiah, that you see that it happened at their time, but then there's also a future fulfillment. Those are the ones that we have to be careful. Now, Isaiah obviously made a lot of predictions that came true, especially when it came to Christ and all. And so anything beyond that, you know, we have the millennial kingdom there outlined in the book of Isaiah as well, towards the end, I believe, of Isaiah. So what I'm saying is that when it comes to current events and you're reading these prophetic books, you look at it in a way that you're speculating, because they're shadows. You can't be certain for certain things because they're all future. You know, we've been wrong many times with current events that we say, oh, this is going to happen. You know, for example, you know, Saddam Hussein said he was rebuilding the new Babylon. So everybody said at that time, I remember, oh, this is it. This is going to be, maybe he's the Antichrist. What happens? He dies, he gets captured, and he gets killed. And so now we go back to square one. No, it wasn't him. So when it comes to current events and you're trying to look through scripture, you know, again, we speculate because you're talking about a future event that we don't know yet, but we can try to pinpoint as close as we can, but being careful not to be dogmatic.
1: Did I answer your question, Lori?
4: It does, and I appreciate that, because I don't want to get bogged down in the details as I'm reading, especially the whole cover to cover thing. I've been very interested in all the places in the Bible where God uses the phrase I am He, I am the Lord, I am, fill in the blank. And so I'm marking those as I'm going through, and there's so many right there in the middle of Isaiah, and I never realized before that it really feels like in those like 40 something where it's talking about Jesus, how God was talking and Jesus was answering him, and Jesus was talking about God. It's just such an incredible book. I encourage people to read it. Thank you guys so much for your ministry, for helping me maintain focus as I'm reading through the Word.
2: It's absolutely really awesome. Yeah, absolutely. And the book of Revelation is it's a prophetic book. Revelation is probably the most descriptive prophetic book we have in the Bible, and more than Isaiah, Ezekiel, Daniel, because, you know, Revelation is the end. And even in that book, you have a lot of prophetic things that are taking place, but that's all future. But the one that I like is at the end of the book, Jesus said, behold, I'm coming soon, quickly. So you can bank on that Jesus is coming back. We just don't know when he's coming back, but he promised he will be back. And so that's the end that we have in that book. So it's a wonderful book to read. And I think, you know, there's a blessing when it comes to Revelation there, the first chapter, for those who read and those who receive that book. So, but it's good, you know, when it comes to prophecy, the Bible's prophetic. That's one of the proofs we have in scripture, that it's inspired because of what we see. It's coming outside of our dimension. And so when we talk about the scriptures, not only is it reliable in its transmission, it's reliable in transcripts and whatnot, but also prophetically, because it shows that this is coming from a whole different divine mind when it comes to prophecy.
1: Yeah, and it absolutely is a proof of God. I mean, you go back and you see, you know, how all these prophecies have been fulfilled in history, and then the books are written prior to that. Absolutely is a huge thing. And it's also something, though, that we can kind of get into the weeds of very much so, and then people can become hyper-focused on it. And of course, we're Calvary Chapel, right? We love to talk about prophecy. There's no question about that. But there is a drawback to being hyper-focused on just that, when it's like, I only read Daniel, Isaiah, and Revelation. It's like, there's a lot more to the Word of God, you know, outside of that. But are there any resources or that you would recommend to kind of, you know, for people who are interested and want to dig deeper into this kind of stuff?
2: Absolutely. One of the books that I have, is Lori on the line there? Lori, are you still on the line?
4: Yes, Lori, I am.
2: Well, we have a book that we give away, and if you stay on the line, I'll have our call screener get your mailing address. It's a book by Ron Rhodes. It's called The End Times in Chronological Order. It's a really good book. It's very simple, easy to read, and I think you'll be intrigued by the book. Ron Rhodes is a great Bible teacher and author. We're trying to get him on Bridge Bible Talk. I've reached out to him. He had, unfortunately, throat surgery, so his voice is out for a while, but he does want to be on Bridge Bible Talk. We promote a lot of his books. So stay on the line. We'll get your mailing address. We'll send that book out to you, okay?
4: Thank you so much. God bless you.
2: You're welcome, Lori.
1: Thanks for calling, Lori. Bye-bye. All right, 888-712-7434. That's our number to call us. Talk to us live with your question on the Bible and Christian living. 888-712-7434. Also, if you don't know, we are live right now on Facebook and on YouTube. Search us up, Bridge Bible Talk. You'll see our live stream, and you can leave us questions in the comment section below. We'll try our best to get to them live during the program. So that's Bridge Bible Talk. Search on YouTube or Facebook, but 888-712-7434. That is the number to call us live with your question. All right, let's go to an email question. This one is from Lily. And her question is, do I need to attend church to be a Christian?
2: No, you don't have to attend church, because going to church doesn't make you a Christian. Okay, so that's the question. Do I need to attend church to be a Christian? Attending church doesn't make you a Christian. There's a lot of people that go to church that are not Christians, that they think they are because they go to church, right? However, with that being said, a person who is a Christian should be going to church, because according to Hebrews 10:25 says, for us not to forsake the assembly of our, gathering together to spur one another in love. Jesus made it very clear, even in the Gospels, about community and things like that. But the big one is Acts chapter 2, verse 42, where they gathered together and they broke bread. They had, it was doctrine, breaking of bread, communion, and all of this stuff. And it was this component that kept everybody together daily. And so I would say, as a Christian community, we're created to be a part of a community. The Bible says we're one body with many members. And so church is important for believers. The Bible doesn't say you don't have to go to church, just stay at home. I know in our world today with the digital media, we have church online, and some people cannot make it to church for whatever reason. So you have that luxury to stay home and watch from that. But we need to be together, because that's how we're going to spur one another in love and keep ourselves accountable to one another. But the question is, do I need to attend church to be a Christian? No, because that doesn't make you a Christian. But as a Christian, you should be going to church.
1: And Pastor Rico taught on something like this two weekend services ago, about lone wolf Christianity.
2: Yeah.
1: And how that's not a biblical idea, in the sense of you can't actually live the fulfilled Christian life on your own. I mean, there's verses that you wouldn't be able to live out if you never went to church.
2: Right.
1: James chapter 5, go before the elders and be anointed with oil for prayer, and the prayer of a righteous man availeth much. You wouldn't be able to do that. I mean, 40% of the New Testament, if not more, Paul writing letters to churches on how to do church. Mm-hmm. So it's a core aspect of our lives before the Lord. It's not something that he looks at and says is optional. But again, you're 100% correct. It's not a requirement of salvation, as people who come to church all the time just go. But if you're a Christian, you should go to church.
2: Yeah.
1: It absolutely should be the case.
2: Absolutely. It shouldn't be denied.
1: Amen. So we're coming down to the end of the program. Not the end of the program.
2: No,
1: we're coming
2: yet,
1: up to the break. Sorry, Robert. Yeah, we spend a lot of time together recently. I just got to get some space. No, we're coming down to our break right now. And the number to call us, 888-712-7434. The lines are going to be open during the break, so give us a call. Our call screeners will take your questions as we're going. But 888-712-7434. We also want to let you know, we have all of our past programs on Spotify as well. So any past programs that we've had before, it's all on Spotify. In the description of each of the podcast episodes, you'll see that there's a timestamps for all the questions that we've asked. And so if you sent us a question through email and you never heard our answer, we probably did answer it, but you just got to go look for it. But we'll be right back from a short break. 888-712-7434. We'll be right back.
0: 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For your Bible questions and questions on the Christian faith, call now, 888-71-BRIDGE, 888-712-7434. We'll be right back. Welcome back to
1: Welcome back to Bridge Bible Talk. We're back from our short break here. 888-712-7434. That's the number to call us and talk to us live with your question on the Bible and Christian living. Before we left, I did remind everyone that we are live on YouTube and on Facebook. Search up Bridge Bible Talk. You see our live stream. You can leave us questions in the comment section below, just like Lucinda did, who has a YouTube question. And Pastor Robert, Lucinda's question is, so if a church is headed by a woman pastor, is this church to be taken seriously? I'm assuming the church that these kinds of churches are outside of the will of God. So is it sinful to go to these churches?
2: This is something that we've been asked many times when it comes to the qualifications of a pastor, so a pastor ruling a church, and it's actually given to the man. It's very simple, very easy seen in the pastoral epistles, 1 Timothy and all. So when it comes to a woman leading a church, pastor in a church, saying, I'm the senior pastor here, I'm the lead pastor, I would personally wouldn't go to that church. They are out of bounds. They are out of order, according to scripture. It wasn't a cultural thing that Paul actually brought up in 1 Timothy, because he goes back to the beginning of time. He uses Adam and Eve. And so Adam being first, you know, and all of that. It doesn't mean that women are inferior. Women can't teach the Bible. There's some great Bible teachers that are on the radio. Nancy Wilgamoff, you have Elizabeth Elliott, who passed away. We have Ann Graham Lott. She's another Bible teacher. But they don't assume the position or the title of a pastor. And so when it comes to this question, Lucinda, is it sinful? This is between them and the Lord. I personally wouldn't go to the church. It's out of bounds. It's out of order. And whatever the reason is, I know this is pretty common in our country. It's more traditional. Women step into that role or given that title, which I believe it's to be given to man.
1: Mm. Well, Lucinda, we hope that answered your question. And if you're on the live stream right now, you can leave us your question in the comment section below, and we'll try our best to get to it live during the program. But to talk to us now on air, 888-712-7434. That's 888-712-7434. All right, let's go to Emily in New York. Emily, thank you for calling, and how can we help you?
5: Thank you for having me. Well, I have called before, and I have another question. I pray for people, and I pray for the people who are sick, because I feel that that's what God has called me to do since I came to the Lord. I do speak in tongues. I have the Holy Spirit living in me, in fire. I also evangelize in the street. But the question is this. The Bible says, Paul says in Galatians that we have the gift of the Spirit. And one of them is prophesying. And he also says that he'd rather for us to prophesy than any other gift. Although I don't ask for prophesying, but I had an incident that I was praying for this lady, and inside of me I could hear the voice saying, tell her to drink water, tell her to drink water. As I was praying for her, in the end I say, I gotta tell you, the reason why you're feeling nauseous and all this thing with all this medication is because you're not drinking enough water. And I was criticized by it. They're saying, oh, you know, we don't do that. You don't prophesy to people. I just want to know that I did right, that I did wrong, but I follow the Holy Spirit. And that's my answer to the person. I said, listen, I got to say what is inside of me, and the Holy Spirit told me water, so I got to tell her that she needs to drink water. And the woman is doing really, really good right now, you know? Mm-hmm. So my question is that the gift is still active and it's living inside of us, right?
2: Yeah, the gift of prophecy, how does it look today? That's pretty much the question. One thing that Paul says in 1 Corinthians 14:3, that he who prophesies speaks edification, exhortation, and comfort to men. There's the purpose of the gift of prophecy. Now, anything that somebody says, you know, God said this to me and it adds to scripture, that's not prophecy. That's where we could get in trouble. Because according to Paul, the normal purpose of prophecy in the church is to edify, to exhort, to comfort. It's not about predictions. It's not about, well, I predict that this is going to happen. Because that becomes, to me, it becomes more of a superstition, if you will. You know, we have people like this in the occult that will predict your future or whatever. We don't need any type of prediction because the Bible's already been, you know, written. We're, there's no prophets like the Old Testament where you're going out prophesying and telling people future things. We have that in scripture already. We know what's going to happen at the end. What you're experiencing is, and again, this is something I'm just kind of, you know, assessing without being there, that perhaps, you know, God gave you some wisdom, the word of knowledge, that something came to you about this lady and you just shared it with her. It wasn't necessarily saying, I predict that you know what I'm saying? I mean, that's not really what Paul says when it comes to the gift of prophecy. But what happened with your situation, I would say maybe that took place where you encouraged her in that and God gave you that understanding and you shared it. Does that help?
5: Yes. Thank you for clarifying that, because I was like, you know, I wasn't prophesying. Mm-hmm. I was just saying what the Spirit put inside of me to tell her. Mm-hmm. You know, that's not a prophecy. That's discernment.
2: Yeah. Wisdom. You know? Wisdom. You're giving her some wisdom.
5: Okay. Yes. Okay. You're giving her wisdom. Thank you so much.
2: Yeah.
5: Thank
2: you got
5: you
2: it.
5: So much. You
2: All right.
5: Clarify it.
1: Thanks
5: okay.
1: for calling,
5: thank
1: Emily.
5: You. Bye-bye. God bless you.
1: Bye-bye. Thanks for the call, Emily. 888-712-7434. That's the number to call us. Talk to us live. Lines are open to take on your questions on the Bible and Christian living. 888-712-7434. Now we're going on to Atlanta. Thank you for calling, Jennifer. How can we help you today?
2: I think it's Alabama.
1: That's, there you go. What's up, Jennifer?
6: Hello?
2: Oh, you're on the air.
6: Hey, thank you. First of all, I want to say thank you for Radio by Grace. That's first and foremost, because I thank you for that, because I've really learned a lot about the Word of God and God. Anyways,
2: wonderful.
6: So on to my question. Okay, so in Genesis, I have one of the moments where I'm like, I wonder. So, you know, it says 1,000 years is like a day to God and a day like 1,000 years, or however it is worded. Did it, so in when he was creating, did it actually take in like a 24-hour day, or was it like the 1,000-year days?
2: Okay, so you're asking about the 2 Peter 3:8 verse where it says, do not forget this one thing, that with the Lord, one day is as 1,000 year and 1,000 year as one day?
6: Yeah, and I'm also asking about when he was creating, you know, it says on the seventh day he rested, you know, so did it take 6,000 years or 24-hour days? This is my kind of,
2: sure.
6: I'm just kind of curious.
2: This is a perfect question for Ken Ham in a week when it comes to this. So let me ask you this. So let me answer this question. First of all, the context in 2 Peter is not literal, because he says as 1,000 years.
6: Yeah.
2: So Peter knows God doesn't experience the passing of time like we do. And so what seems like a long day to us doesn't mean God has forgotten his promise. That's the context of 2 Peter. If you're taking it down to the creation, in Genesis chapter 1, many people have different views when it comes to that one day, Yom, right? I think it's in the Hebrew. And so most biblical creationists, which I agree as well, I believe in this, is that it was a full day, one day. And so a 24-hour period. Now, the logistics and how does that pan out? That's a question I would probably throw to Ken Ham, you know, answers in Genesis. I think he could probably break that apart better than I would.
6: Okay, can I just ask one more thing? I know what you just said probably refers to asking him. So,
2: yeah.
6: I've heard it said once that in Genesis, you know, chapter 1, they said, in the beginning, created. So, but they said, we don't know how much time passed. When I say we, I'm saying this is someone I heard speaking on the Bible, okay?
2: Mm-hmm.
6: Between that first verse and the second verse. So, and, you know, I just was wondering, I mean, I'm 53 years old, and there's not a day that I can remember that I was not even made to go to church, taken to church, and then decided to go on my own. So I've always believed in God. I just hear recently, especially listening to Radio Black Grace, have more and more questions.
2: Yeah, no, those are good questions. Again, that verse 1 between Genesis 1:1, in Genesis 1:2, what they call this is the gap theory. There's a gap. And so what happens is that something took place there that's often associated with Satan's rebellion and judgment. And so that's where kind of they kind of go in that direction. You know, it's one of those things. I don't believe in the gap theory. It's very interesting when you really dig into it and find out. because we know that the Bible, the argument is that God doesn't make things void, you know, and that's what it says, that the earth was form and void. And so they're like, something happened, something caused the earth to be void. What judgment came upon the earth, you know, and they go into this entire speculation of what took place between those two verses. And so that's what they call the gap theory. And it's one of those things that, you know, you can go back and forth with different people, you know, Christians that believe in this, in the gap theory. It's not a salvific issue. It's not a primary issue. It's a secondary issue. But the biggest problem is that Genesis never says that Satan rebelled between verses 1 and 2, or that God judged the original earth, or that the earth became ruined, or millions and billions of years have passed, because sometimes they insert that. So this is all speculation. I read Genesis 1, verse 2, verse 3, just right through. And I don't have a problem with verses 1 and 2 and whatever took place. I just go with it, that God created the heavens and the earth. And so, again, this is a great question. I will save your question, because I'm sure that Ken Ham could probably address this as well and give his take on it for you. If you want to just remember, the 27th, we're going to be live from the Creation Museum. I'll hold on to this question and I'll ask him that.
1: Mm. And Jennifer, if I can just put my 2 cents in, I've heard the point being made before, when you try to fit in evolutionary biology into Genesis chapter 1, I don't think it aligns with God's character. And what I mean by that is, when you look at Genesis 1, I encourage you to go read it. Look at all the statements that are being made throughout Genesis 1, and God created this, and God created that, God created this. And at the end of each of the statements, you'll see at the end of verse 6, at the end of verse 9, at the end of verse 12, it says, and he saw that it was good. And so it's interesting to me to think that God would create, you know, over billions and billions of years through evolution, death, destruction, ice ages, et cetera, and just constantly so many things dying and dying and dying. And yet the Lord would look at this and say, oh, it is good. And it is good. That doesn't line up for me in my mind on how there could be so much death and destruction prior to the fall of humanity and sin entering into the world, and God always looking at each of those steps saying it was good. I just don't think it lines up with, but that's just my 2 cents that they're out there for something for you to think about, Jennifer.
6: Well, I do, and I appreciate that, because like I said, I don't know what you want to call it, rededication or whatever, where God saved me, I was literally, I don't know what I can say on air, but I was doing, I almost overdosed a few times, and I'm still here. I mean, I had to be brought back with Narcan. And so I was like, okay, but I prayed and prayed and prayed for years, because I would have been, if I hadn't gave it all to God, I would have been dead or, in, you know, just destroyed. I was in darkness, and I literally, I'm just a different person now that I have given my life. Am my perfect? No. But you guys, I make me have questions. You know, I listen to y'all and I'm like, I want to ask. I want to get in there and call. And every time I get like the last two numbers wrong, but I appreciate y'all. And I thank you for the information and understanding that God give y'all to give us. I'm so thankful.
1: We're grateful for you.
2: We're glad that you're growing. That's the whole point of this program, is for you to grow and to spark a hunger for you in the Bible.
6: 27, you said, right?
2: I'm sorry,
6: I overspoke you, sir.
2: Yes. Yep. September 27th, so a week from this upcoming Monday, we're going to be live at the Legacy Hall and Creation Museum. Ken Ham will be with us, and so, you know, we'll save this question, and I'm going to ask him the question so he can give a more elaborate answer for you.
6: Can you tell me what time I should be listening?
2: So it will be 3 p.m. So that would be 3 p.m. Eastern time, same time.
6: Okay, well, I'm Central.
2: Yeah.
1: So whatever time you're listening to us right now, that's the time. You'll be catching us live at the beginning of the hour.
6: All right. Well, I appreciate you both so much. Thank you. And God bless.
2: God bless you too, Anita. Keep growing and keep learning. Keep reading your Bible.
1: Thank you for calling. We appreciate that. 888-712-7434. That's the number to call us live with your question on the Bible and Christian living. 888-712-7434. But now we have a caller from New Jersey, Anita. Thank you for calling, Anita. And what question do you have for us today? Anita, are you there? Hello? Well, it doesn't seem like it. Maybe we'll have time to come back to you later, Anita. We'll take your question. But 888-712-7434. 7434. That's the number to call us. We have a few minutes left of our program. Let's go to Mike from New Jersey. Mike, how are you doing today?
7: Hi, thank you for taking my call. Thank you very much. I have a question for you. In Matthew 7, verses 7 and 8, Lord Jesus states, ask and it shall be given to you, knock and the door will open. I'm paraphrasing, seek and you shall find. Also, Matthew 21:22, Lord Jesus states, anything you ask for in prayer, believing you will receive. Now, I'm a little confused. If we are praying for, like, the health to be restored and blessings of God upon us and everything, I have heard from other pastors when I've had my support animal blessed, they said, if it's God's will. Now, I'm a little confused because would that not be contradicting Lord Jesus' words are stating it's God's will? Wouldn't that be stated in the scripture? And that's my question.
2: Yeah, that's a good question. We get questions like this a lot when it comes to prayer. You know, one of the questions, and I hear what you're saying, and I think this comes a lot from James. James talks about that sometimes our prayers are amiss because we ask perhaps with the wrong motives. And at the end of the day, you got to remember that the God is not our genie where we can rub the lamp and request anything and God is obligated to answer us. And so we have to look at that. We got to start with that premise, if you will, because when it comes to prayer, when it comes to asking, we are to be persistent in prayer. We are to be knocking and asking. That's what that Matthew 7 passage means. And so when it comes to the other passage, which says, and he will give you, it almost sounds like whatever we ask for, he has to give it to us. Or we assess that request and say, well, why wouldn't he answer this prayer? But God's timing, he's not on our time. And so sometimes there are some things we pray about that we're like, well, why wouldn't God, you know, answer this prayer? You know, this makes sense. And it doesn't happen. We don't know the will of God. We don't know his mind as to why there's a delay or why this is not happening. You know, the good example in the Bible is when Lazarus died and Martha went out to send word to Jesus that the one whom he loved was dying. And if you remember, when word got to Jesus, he purposely waited a few days. And on their end, they're like, where is he? Where is he? He should have been here. He loves this guy. This is the man he loves. When Jesus comes to them, guess what? It was too late. What does Martha say? Well, Lord, if you were here, Lazarus would have been alive. But God had a greater plan. He says, you know what? What I'm going to do is going to be for his glory, for God's glory. And this is where he says, Lazarus, come forth, come out. So he brought him back. So what I'm saying is this, is sometimes we may seem like God is not answering our prayer when he should, but we don't know why there's a delay or why it's not happening. And that's where we say, Lord, if it's your will, you know, I'm bringing this request to you, because we come to him humbly and we know that he is not obligated to answer every prayer that we bring to him. Does that help you at all, Mike? I know this is,
7: yeah,
2: it's not a,
7: it does.
2: Okay, good.
1: And Mike, there's also another verse that I think your pastors that you've listened to or that you're under, that they're referring to, 1 John 5:14. It says, and this is the confidence that we have in him, that we have, if we ask anything according to his will, he hears us. I think that's more so what they were referring to when they're mentioning those things. So it doesn't go against what the verses that we saw before. It does expand, though, our theology and understanding of the inner workings of prayer. So yeah, okay. We hope that helped.
7: All right. That does help. Thank you very much.
1: You got it, Mike. Thank you for calling. 888-712. Well, we don't have time for not the phone number anymore. We have 4 minutes left of our program. We're going to Anita in New Jersey. Anita, thank you for calling. How can we help you today?
8: Hi. Can you guys hear me now?
2: Yes.
1: Loud and clear.
8: Cool. Yeah, thank you. Sorry, that was my fault before. I switched from my phone to my car phone and something dropped.
2: Yeah, kind of scared us because anyway. We were being recorded.
8: Oh, sorry. No.
2: Miss messing with you.
8: Nothing nefarious on my end. You guys are all good. I was just curious, like, and please feel free to reference any biblical scriptures.
2: Okay.
8: But what would be a good answer, or how can I, as a Christian, answer people? I should qualify that. They're my non-Christian family members.
2: Sure.
8: Who accuse Christians of being hypocrites, and also there's one that thinks all Christians are liars.
2: Wow.
1: That sounds like a good faith conversation right there.
8: it's a joy. It's the joyful family. Oh, boy.
2: Wow.
8: Boy, we're going to... love to invite you guys over for
2: home. Yeah. Well, you know what? I've got that question before. They assume all Christians are hypocrites. They assume all Christians are liars. So they have an issue. And it for me, it's more like, you know, how did you come to that conclusion? And the reason why is because I'm sure they all have a place of work. They go to a place to work. And I would ask them, so are you telling me that there are no hypocrites where you work at? Everybody's like perfect. Are you telling me that anywhere you go, that you're not going to run into a liar? And so what I'm saying is this, is that they pick and choose the people they want to knock down, and usually the Christian. And so I wouldn't even, there's really no other answer to that, because you know the truth that not every Christian is a liar. Not every Christian is a hypocrite. Are there hypocrites? Absolutely. Are there Christians that have lied? Yeah, you know, I mean, we're guilty. But to make that statement, I think it's very... self-refuting, if you will, because there are people everywhere that are like this. So what I would do is just ask them, how did you come to that conclusion? How did you come to that big statement that all Christians are liars? What makes you think that? Have you been lied by one Christian? Yes, I have. Okay, so does that make everybody a liar? You see what I'm saying? You got to follow that logic, help them to understand that talking that way, it doesn't make sense, because they're also saying that everybody else is a liar. Because if they've been lied to outside of the Christian faith, if a non-Christian lied to them, then they have to say the same thing, that every human being is a liar. Does that make sense?
8: Yeah, it totally does. Thank you.
2: I probe them. Don't let them. This is one thing that happens with skeptics and people that are agnostics. They always put us to the back. I mean, they always, you know, corner us. Flip the table around. Ask them the question respectfully. Say, well, you know, that's interesting you say that. But let me, you know, have you ever run into any other liars outside of a Christian? Of course. So does that mean that those people they're going to realize, yeah, the logic doesn't, it's not a good logic. It doesn't make sense. They're just mad. And you want to get to the root of the problem. Why are you so offended, or why are you so against Christians? Mm. What Christian, you know, that you put your trust in that lied to you? Because that's where what it is.
1: And Anita, I would also shift the focus and conversation off of the believers and point it to the who they believe in. And I would ask the question, okay, yeah, you've had bad interactions with those who are Christians, but does that mean that what Christ has said in the Word of God is false? You know, like, bring it back to Christ and ask them, what is it about Christ that you don't trust, you not believe? Because if you're basing off of his followers, you're not really giving a good test.
2: Right.
8: Yes, perfect.
2: I've had mechanics lie to me. So should I say all mechanics are liars? You know what I'm saying? I've had doctors lie to me. So I say all doctors are liars? I mean, the logic just doesn't follow.
1: Yeah. Well, Anita, thank you for calling. Sorry we can't hear your response, because we are at the end of our program today. Just want to remind everyone that we are live Mondays through Thursdays, 3 to 4 o'clock. And Fridays is a repeat of the best of Bridge Bible Talk. Today's Thursday, so tomorrow is a repeat of it. Lord bless you. Join us today. 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But that's all the time we have for you today. Thank you for joining us. God bless.
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1: How are you dealing with the giants in your life? Giants, you ask? Oh, yes, giants. Here's Pastor Jeff Johnson.
2: I don't know what giant you're up against. I don't know whether it's worldly temptations, whether it's spiritual deception. Maybe you're being lied to by the enemy. I don't know what that particular thing you're up against, but I know this, that if you pick up on what's happening here, you too are going to be a giant slayer in the name of the Lord. And you're going to watch those giants fall. Remember, this is spiritual warfare. We're not fighting against flesh and blood, but against principalities, powers, and spiritual wickedness in high places. So we have been given spiritual weapons to do this with, and we must use them.

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We're on the final leg of our journey through 2 Samuel. 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David is at the end of his reign as king and faces a major national crisis and some major battles. But he does the right thing in turning to the Lord. Pastor Jeff will relate this to our daily walk with Jesus. You can be sure we'll have some battles of our own, and it's always a good idea to seek the Lord at such times. Here's Pastor Jeff in 2 Samuel chapter 21.

0: in 2 Samuel chapter 21. We're actually finishing 2 Samuel chapter 21. We left off with verse 14, so we're in verse 15 now. And let me give you a little review of where we've come in chapter 21. David's troubles are continuing. God has sent a famine that has hit Israel for 3 years. And we also know that this is not chronologically in order of 2 Samuel. So it is the events take place here during the revolt of Absalom right up to the end of David's life. So this is the segment of time that we're dealing with here. And we see how God allowed national crisis to come to a people, to an area, to get, or actually to bring them to their knees, to get their attention. He will do that. And he's doing that even in our world today, causing nations to come to their knees through national calamity. Now David, remember, finally prays after those 3 years, and God tells him exactly the cause for the famine and the cure for the famine. Of course, we know that the cause was past sins that had finally caught up with them. Be sure that your sins will find you out, and they'll catch up with you. And it did with Israel. Now remember what James says. If you lack wisdom, in James 1:5, if you are up against something, if you are going through something this morning, you need wisdom. You lack wisdom in the situation. You don't know what to do. God says, you ask me, I'll give it to you liberally. So we just need to come to the Lord and say, Lord, I lack wisdom, I need it for this situation, and he will give it to us. David came to the Lord, and God gave him the wisdom what to do. So, David made it right with the Gibeonites. He gave 7 of Saul's descendants to be put to death, who were murderers anyhow, and they were hung there and died in Gibeah. Now, it's interesting that we looked at this hanging of their lives as the hanging up of our sins. When Jesus went to the cross, he died for all of our sins. He took all of our sins upon himself on the cross. So we need to put our sins there. And then, remember, he took their bones and he buried them. Remember, as the Lord has said, our sins and iniquities, your sins and iniquities, I will remember no more. And so we're to allow them to be buried in the forgiveness of the Lord. In the washing and cleansing of God, he has not only forgiven us, he has forgotten it ever happened. And that's the blessings of God's amazing grace for each of our lives. Once this was done, the famine, of course, was lifted, it was over, and the rains began to return. And remember that truth in 2 Chronicles 7:14, if my people that are called by my name shall humble themselves, turn from their wicked ways, I will hear from heaven, and I will heal their land. And so that prayer just came out so clear here. Now, if you remember back in the Old Testament when Joshua and Caleb came to spy out the land, the promised land that God had given to the children of Israel. Remember when they went in there, they saw it was a land full of milk and honey. It was awesome. As they looked at all the grapes, you know, they're huge, and just everything that they saw was awesome, except it says that there were giants in the land. So the report when they came back was, hey, it's great, but there's giants in the land. There were giants. Now, I'm not talking about the giants like Jack and the Beanstalk stuff, you know? Not talking about kids' stories. I'm not talking about the giant basketball players that sometimes when you get close to them, like you run into them in the airport, you go, whoa, it's true. You know? You're a giant, you know? And they're awesome to see. I'm talking about entities. I'm talking about things that come up against us as a people. And these are all over the land today. In fact, Jesus said, in the world, in this world, you're going to have great tribulation. And in this world, there's a family that lives in this world, and it's a family that are all into sin and into vice and wickedness. We're surrounded with giants in this world. They are the giants of pride and self-esteem, the giants of contempt for others, and it just goes on and on and on. And if it isn't one thing, as far as us Christians go, it's another. I mean, if it isn't one thing that rises up in our lives, we got to be fighting on this side, you know? And it's one thing after another hits us. And it's going to be this way as long as we're here. We're going to have spiritual warfare. And our adversary, you know, which is the devil, he's like a roaring lion seeking whom he may devour. And so there's a warfare that's taking place all around us. In verse 15 now of 2 Samuel chapter 22, verse 15, we pick up our story from here. It says, moreover, the Philistines had yet war again with Israel. And David went down and his servants with him, and they fought against the Philistines. And notice David waxed faint. So here come those Philistines again to war with Israel. These were a continual struggle in their life. It was a continual thing that would come up. Here they come again, you know. And note that David now is over 50. And he fought with them, but it says here he became faint. So I guess over 50 you can get faint. Under 50, no way, right? Well, there's various reasons why we grow weary and why we grow faint. I just put about three of them down here. Number one is when we try to do it in our own strength, we will become very weary. Do it yourself, you know. I can make this happen. I can do it. And when we wrestle in the flesh with our own selves and try to do it ourselves, we can become very weary. Number two, isolating yourself from the battle can make you very weary. It can hurt you. Remember what David did in 2 Samuel chapter 11? Remember when he didn't go to battle as the manner of some kings were, and he stayed behind in Jerusalem? Remember what he did? He set himself up for Bathsheba and that whole trap. So it's dangerous to isolate yourself, to say, well, I'm just going to kick back. I'm not going to go to church. I'm not going to do this. I'm not going to do... And you just kind of kick back for a while and just in neutral. I'm not going to go to anything. I'm just going to just see how things go, you know? Well, you're setting yourself up to get very weary. Number three, failing to pray. Jesus said men ought always to pray and not faint. Our problem is that we don't pray about it. We don't give it to the Lord. We don't cast our care upon the Lord. And then the enemy comes back and uses that care to make us faint, to make us weary, to get us just groveling in it. When we need to trust God, we need to pray about it. Have you prayed about it? Have you really got down? And I'm not just saying, and Lord, take care of this. And I'm saying really interceded and was serious with God about it and gave it to him. Casting your care upon him because he cares for you. David was growing weary in well-doing. Now, to understand this portion of Scripture that we're about to get into, we need to go back for a moment. Would you go back with me to 1 Samuel chapter 17? In order to really understand how to overcome and fight giants, which this is what we're talking about today, we need to go back to the story of David here in 1 Samuel chapter 17, where we see David's first encounter with the Philistines. Now, this group, the Philistines, was one of the enemies that they just couldn't drive out of the land. They were just always there. In fact, over in 1 Samuel 14, verse 52, it says, and there was sore war against the Philistines all the days of Saul. I mean, they just had one hassle after another with this group called the Philistines. Now, this enemy has come back again. In verse 15, it says they're fighting with Philistines again. Well, again, here's the enemy, and it's kind of like a recurring nightmare. You know, when you think that they're gone away, there they come again. And again, the Philistines are coming against Israel. Again, they have to put up with all of the things that are going on as far as how they're fighting this battle and this sin that so easily besets them, like besets us. They're confronted with again. And really what it was is that they would take one champion from the Philistines, and this is a lot of times how they would fight their battles, just have one champion go out from one group and another from another. And that way you wouldn't have a lot of loss of life and bloodshed. Just two guys fight it out. So they got their biggest guy out there, and he wasn't a shrimp. He was about a 9 to 11 foot monster. And he comes coming down the hill there into the valley of Elah, and he begins to defy and to curse the children of Israel and their God. And David now is introduced to this guy called Goliath. I don't know what giant you're up against. I don't know whether it's worldly temptations, whether it's spiritual deception. Maybe you're being lied to by the enemy. I don't know what that particular thing you're up against, but I know this, that if you pick up on what's happening here, you too are going to be a giant slayer in the name of the Lord. And you're going to watch those giants fall. Remember, this is spiritual warfare. We're not fighting against flesh and blood, but against principalities, powers, and spiritual wickedness in high places. So we have been given spiritual weapons to do this with, and we must use them. So he defied all of Israel. Israel, of course, is in fear, and they are in defeat, actually, because of their disobedience. They chose themselves a king. They're in disobedience to God. Saul, who is their leader, is in disobedience to God. And he's the tallest guy of all of them. Remember, it says in the scriptures that he was taller than everyone in Israel. He stood above them. And so everybody, when they looked at Goliath, they looked at Saul and said, "Hey, Saul, go on down, do your thing. You're the big guy. You go fight him." And Saul's going, "Ho, ho, ho, I'm the king, not me. I'm not going down there." And he was frozen in himself. He looked at that guy and he said, "There is no way." He was broken under the stress. He didn't know how to handle it. Now David, he's just a kid. He comes walking out there. He knows how to deal with the situation. He saw this giant like a roaring lion. Notice I said like a roaring lion. He's all bark and no bite. And that's how he looked at this giant. And as he came against him, it's interesting, because David was counting on how God worked with him in the past. And let me share something with you guys. Those of you that have been Christians for a while, you know what God has done for you in your past. Start to remember the wonders he has done. It'll help you for that which you are encountering today. Start to look back and see all the awesome things that your God has done. And this that is before you will become as like a lion, all bark and no bite. And you'll begin to see it as that, especially up against your God. Remember, we're not to take it personally, are we? You know, it's amazing to me how many Christians take what they're going through as personal. Oh, it's because of this and me. You know, and they're listening to the enemy and they're saying, "Oh man, I'm going through it." Well, wait a minute. Don't you know that it's because you're a Christian? That's why you're in this warfare? And your enemy is coming against you because you're in your Lord. You stand in the Lord. And you need to continue to stand that way. Because he is nothing when he comes up against your Lord. Oh, he'll try to pick on you. But you just need to say, "Oh, wait a minute. Let me bring my God to meet you," you know? And that's exactly what David did. Now let's read it. Chapter 17, verse 45 of 1 Samuel. "Then David said to the Philistine, 'Thou come to me with a sword and with a spear and with a shield. But I come to you in the name of the Lord of hosts, the God of the armies of Israel, whom thou hast defied. This day will the Lord deliver thee into my hand, and I will smite thee and take thy head from you, and I will give your carcass to the host of the Philistines this day, unto the fowls of the air, and to the wild beasts of the earth, that all the earth may know that there is a God in Israel, and that all this assembly shall know that the Lord saves not with the sword and the spear, for the battle is the Lord's, and he will give you into our hands.'" So David takes this stand and says, "It is not by my might, not by my power, but by the Spirit of the Lord, you're going down." And he believed it with all of his heart. You're going down. It's not this whole thing of, "Oh, look at David out there with that giant. Oh, poor David." No, it's, "Oh, you poor giant. Look who you're coming against." And yet David's just a little scrawny boy with a little sling in his hand. But no, behind David was his God. And that's who he had to come up against. And so David went down into this little stream, picked up 5 smooth stones, And he put one of those stones in his sling, and he fell the giant with one stone. That giant came crashing down. David ran over to the giant, and there he took his huge sword, and he cut off his head in front of everybody. I love that part. In fact, I've got a little statue of David holding the head of Goliath with the sword in my office. I love that. It's not the gross part that I love. I mean, it's just that it's the overcoming of the enemy and his head's cut off, man. It is written, Satan, the sword of the Spirit is the word of God. And when we say that it is written, it's like wielding your sword up against the lies of the enemy, up against that which the enemy is coming up against you with and nailing it. My God says, I want you to notice this one thing here, that David took the very sword that was going to be used to kill him, and he took it and he used it to cut off the giant's head. That cross that Satan tried to use to crucify our Lord with, that horrible instrument of death that he tried to use to kill our Lord, turned around to be his greatest weapon. It lopped his head off. And now Satan does not hold the power of death over anybody or the bondage of sin and death. It has been removed when Jesus died on that cross. And as you believe in him, as you receive him, his head is lopped off. What a battle was fought right there. That which the enemy tries to use is turned against him. God does it every single time. Notice this now in verse 52. And the men of Israel and Judah rose up. They shouted and they pursued the Philistines. All of a sudden, here these guys were, their knees were smoting and they were sitting there going, I can't handle that giant, man. Come on, Saul, you go. No, you go down. No, you go down. And they were trying to find somebody to go down. Nobody went down. Everybody just stood up there and listened to all his curses. Now all of a sudden, little David goes down. He does the thing. And now everybody's going, yeah, our champion, our hero. Let's get him, guys. Come on. All of a sudden, they're really encouraged, aren't they? And I love that part. Because you know who our champion is? Jesus Christ. He's our hero. And he went to the cross. And he slew the enemy. So we could what? Rejoice and identify with him. As they identified with David and went running after the enemy and pursuing them and wiping them out, so we identify with Jesus Christ. And we are more than conquerors through Christ who gave his life for us. Our enemy is vanquished. Yet these Philistines, I see them a lot like our flesh. The enemy of our souls is, you know how many times one area will come up and the enemy will try to use it again? Our weak area, you know, that sin that so easily besets you will come up and you'll think you have a victory over it. And then all of a sudden, he hits in another area. He kind of regroups, doesn't he? And he comes back again and he just doesn't stop. He just keeps coming, but it's in a different way, in a different situation. But he comes back, and it's just like the Philistines. Let's get back to 2 Samuel now, 21. The enemy is seeking to take advantage of a confusion time within Israel's life. It was right after the Absalom's revolt was put down. The enemy now, Philistines are coming in, they're attacking, and they're coming again, it says. I think here's what we have as a good picture of how hard it is to establish God's kingdom in this world. Because here we have a picture of the enemy who has occupied much of the territory at this time, who is actually now coming and actually assaulting Israel. And what they're doing is that sin always will fight the kingship of the Lord. Sin always comes against the Lord taking up his proper place. See, when you revolt, when you that don't know the Lord here this morning, when you say no to Jesus, it's because the darkness in your life. You like your darkness rather than the light. And so you run towards it instead of giving it to the Lord. But you know what? You're just going to continue to spin your wheels until you see that you're being deceived. You need deliverance. You need salvation. And he wants to be king of your life. Don't run from him. Well, sin was seeking to fight the kingship. And God, really, the generations that have gone on before Israel put them in a bad position. And I think it puts us in a bad position too. Because of compromise, the results of compromise is hindering their victory. And there's been a lot of compromise in the church today, folks. And because of that compromise, it's hindered our victory a lot. Also, the giant sins that are surround us today sometimes frustrate us. It causes fear to come in our hearts as we look at how sick our nation is. As we look at the sin our nation is groveling in. As we look at the cults, how they're thriving today, especially Islam. And then as we look at what's going on with the church itself, and as we see a sick institution, we see a sick body, and we say, oh my gosh, it's like giants. And all of a sudden, it paralyzes us. And then, of course, with the negative influence of our leaders of today, man, it is downhill. And it just seems like they're insurmountable giants. But they're not, and they're going to fall. And I'll tell you something, there is a battle going on in each of our hearts. It's the flesh versus the spirit, and the spirit versus the flesh. And these two are contrary, one against the other. But God wants to give us a victory in this war. Not only in our own lives, but in our nation's life and in the world. And this is a winnable war, folks. But as we trust in the Lord, as we stand in His power and in His might, we are going to take the victory. We've got to put our armor on because we're more than conquerors. Look at verse 16 now of 2 Samuel 22. And Ishbi-benob, what a name! Ishbi-benob. Say that three times quickly, you know. Ishbi-benob. Which was of the sons of the giant. Notice, the weight of whose spear weighed 300 shekels of brass in weight, he being girded with a new sword, thought to have slain David. If you remember back in 1 Samuel 17 also, that David knew that his sling was what he needed to use because God had given him victory with it before. You see, once you used faith and you've seen what belief can do, you're always going to go back to it. But remember, Saul wanted to give David his armor, didn't he? He wanted to suit him up with all this armor and his sword and everything. But no, he said, no, I'll just take these smooth stones. And he took five of them, and he just put one in his sling, and that one did the job. But you say, well, why did he take five? Is it because he wanted reserves in case he missed? Well, if he did that, then that's a lack of faith. He should have just believed God for one stone, right? So, David, what do you know, lack of faith? No, here's the answer to why he took five stones right here in this verse. Because there was a family, and when David went up against that one giant, he was actually going up against five giants. We are getting here in the last part of this chapter, the last four of the giants that are to be slain. The first one was Goliath.
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1: If we say that we have fellowship with God, meaning the unity, commonality in friendship with God, if we say we are walking in the light and yet we conduct ourselves in darkness, he says, number one, you deceive yourself. Number two, the truth is not in you. Number three, he said, you make God a liar. And there is a tragedy in our churches today. There are too many people professing they're in the light when you know their batteries run out. There are too many people that say, I'm in the light, but the deeds betray what they do.

Here's a news flash. Man is not the center of the universe, even though we think and have thought this before. God is the central character of the universe. In 1 John 1, verses 5 through 10, it begins with the thought of real Christianity starts with the character of God. The Apostle John understood that we cannot live rightly unless we think rightly. What you believe about God will determine how you relate to Him and how you will fellowship with Him, as Pastor Pancho will explain on today's program of On the Level as we continue presenting Pancho's series of 1 John on the radio. Today we will be considering 1 John chapter 1, verses 5 through 10, and consider fellowship with the Creator.

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1: Let me recap verses 1 through 4. Taking a cue from chapter 1 of the Gospel of John, because John is the same writer, he writes almost the identical prologue or the introduction. First, he said that in the beginning was the Word, and the Word was with God, and the Word was God, and that he begins to have a personal pronoun, that he was in the beginning with God. The Word of God became flesh, and then that flesh dwelt among us. And he's speaking about Jesus Christ. He says here in verses 1 through 4, he says, as he declares, we saw him, we heard him, our hands have handled the Word, and we also beheld his glory. He says in chapter 1 of John that in him, Jesus, was life, and the life was the light of men, and the light shines in the darkness, and the darkness did not comprehend it. And that Jesus is the light, that all through him might believe, because he is the true light which gives light to every man coming into the world. As many as received Jesus, to them Jesus gave the right to become children of God, to those who believe in his name, who were born not of blood, nor the will of the flesh, nor of the will of men, but of God. In verse 4 of 1 John, he says, these things I write to you, that your joy may be full. How can that joy be full? Well, he says that the reason that Jesus Christ was manifested, because he came to offer humanity fellowship. We talked about fellowship last week. The word fellowship, koinonia, there's so many words in our English language, because the word koinonia, there is no other English word to compare it with, but it means fellowship, it means commitment, it means community, it means sharing, it means commonality, it means personal, it means intimate, it means sharing things and bond. It's such a close relationship. It's almost like a marriage, so to speak. And so he says, Jesus Christ came to offer fellowship to humanity, because you see, we ask ourselves, well, how can God offer fellowship? How can the divine can have any fellowship with the sinful? How can light have fellowship with darkness? How can the heavenly make reconciliation with the terrestrial? We know we're sinners and God is holy. How can we approach him? The Bible says Jesus came to become the bridge of man and God. This is why Jesus said, I am the way, I am the truth, I am the life. No one comes to the Father but through me. Jesus, so to speak, becomes a bridge or a door. The hand of the divine hand of God, which is holy, celestial, pure, powerful. And Jesus Christ takes our mangled, leprous hand of sin and takes it and unites the hand of God and man in unity. It's called forgiveness, reconciliation. God is still holy. We are still unrighteous. But by the righteousness of Jesus Christ, by his grace, we are made whole. And thus, we have become children of God, not born of the will of man, not born of blood, but born again through the Holy Spirit through Jesus Christ. Not only did he offer fellowship between God and man, but he offers something else, the solution to mortality. He says, I also want to give you eternal life. And this life is found in the name of the Lord Jesus Christ. John says emphatically, he says, and I want you also to have fellowship like the fellowship we have. He says, these things I write to you that you may have fellowship. And that's the recap of chapter 1, verses 1 through 4. Now, let's look at the synopsis in verses 5, 6, 7, 8, and 9. Now, something to look at those scriptures. They all have a conditional clause. Verses 6, 7, 8, 9, and 10 have a conditional clause. What does that mean? If. Conditional clauses. So we come across the first thing that man says, if we say, implying that there were people in that church saying one thing. And so we see that John describes the nature of the divine partner and the moral conduct of the human partners in fellowship. You see, if you are married more than 5 years, when you're married, you need to talk. You need to communicate. In talking and communicating and living with another person, within 5 years, you already had your arguments, you already had your differences, you already seen things you didn't see when you were courting with that thing. You're seeing things that they're different, culture diets, behavior, oddity, eccentricities, weirdness. But he's also seeing yours. And you're weird too. And there's that fellowship. You begin to talk and compromise. But one of the main elements that we need in a relationship is the ability to apologize and ask for forgiveness. If you've been married more than 5 years, you're probably already apologized more than 100 times. If you say, I never apologize, you're about to get divorced. Because you need forgiveness. You need communication. You need fellowship. You need to talk. You need to be honest. You can't hide nothing with your partner. You cannot have anything hidden with your partner. You need to be true, even though it hurts, because why? Well, I live with her. I live with him. We have children. We have a home. And we need to be honest with one another. So what takes us to chapters 1, verses 5 through 10, the key word is fellowship. The key word is joy. He says, I want you to know what joy is. And again, I cannot reemphasize, there's a big difference between happiness and joy. Happiness is based on circumstances. Happiness is based on something that goes on into your life, something that is manifest. There's a party for you, and there's a cake for you, and there's a present for you. I'm happy. But that's only momentarily. The joy of the Lord is supernatural. Joy is experienced even when you're going to the dumps. Joy is something you experience from God supernaturally, where Nehemiah says, the joy of the Lord is our strength. Have you ever seen joyless people? They're sour people. And then when you ask them, why are you sour? They give you all kinds of glossary and a litany of everything. And you know what? No, of course. But in spite of all the unsweetness, in spite of all the lemons you get in life, God always gives you enough sugar to make lemonade. Always, man. Life is sour. But you need to have joy. Have you ever had a good laugh, even though your world is upside down? Oh, my goodness. I remember counseling this lady. She has just lost her husband. She had bulgy eyes where, you know, you see the eye sockets, they're so inflamed. And then she cries, but there's no tears because the tear ducts have all been dried up. She just has pain, and she wanted to talk to me about the arrangements of the funeral. She was just grieving so bad, very solemn, very, very gray, very dark, and very somber. And walks into my office and says, sit down, please, sit down, sit down. Would you like a cup of water? No, thank you, thank you. And so I had a faulty chair. It was not working properly. You know where I'm going, right? So as I sat down and I said, okay, well, she goes, Pastor, you know, before anything, I'd like to give you a book. That Millie has a book when people are grieving. And she got me like around 40 books to give to people just like her. I reached over like this and my seat betrays me. And I stumble. I looked like Jerry Lewis' brother. I felt so silly. But before I got up trying to look cool, like it was all planned, all I can hear is the lady laughing like a hyena at my expense. She was laughing, laughing. And in an instant, I thought, is this the same chick who was crying right now? But she's mean. And she just kept apologizing. Now she had enough tears. But those tears were not of sorrow or pain. It was pure delight at my expense. She goes, you have a Kleenex? Yeah, I got Kleenex for you. Here, here, I got Kleenex. But then I saw the instant, supernaturally, magically, I saw that joy was able to come to her. At my expense, but it's okay. You see, I see this. I see the peace of God and the joy of God, and many of you, as I've experienced it too, the joy and the peace of God. This is what John is saying. He says, I want your joy to be full. So now he goes to explain to us why your joy is not full. Because now he says something else. He says, and this is the message that we heard from Jesus, and I want to declare it to you. Sounds like a court of law. It's a declaration. declaration basically means to state something in plain, open, emphatic way, to speak out, to pronounce, to assert. It's just a message from the Lord Jesus Christ. If it's the message from the Lord Jesus Christ, and then not only is it apostolic authority, but it's divine authority, because the message came from who? From Jesus Christ. He says, this is the message that he sent me to give you. I declare it to you. And this is the message. God is light, and in him there's no darkness at all. So he describes God, the God of light. Later on, he will describe to you in chapter 4, he will describe to you that God is also the God of love. When we get to chapter 5, he'll conclude the chapter by saying that he is the God of life, the God of love, the God of light, but he's also the God of life. And so he says, this is the message, that God is light and him is no darkness. If we say that we have fellowship with God, meaning the unity, commonality, and friendship with God, if we say we are walking in the light and yet we conduct ourselves in darkness, he says, number one, you deceive yourself. Number two, the truth is not in you. Number three, he said, you make God a liar and you are lost. And there is a tragedy in our churches today. There are too many people professing they're in the light when you know their batteries run out. There are too many people say they're in the light, but they haven't paid Edison. There are too many people that say, I'm in the light, but the deeds betray what they do. They're in darkness. Paul says, that cannot be. Because see, there's a theological word that, I don't want to talk theology because I'm not a theologian. But this is something you need to understand. You can Google it. You can go to Webster's Dictionary. But what is being experienced in this church is called antinomianism. What is antinomianism? Well, it's a Christian doctrine that the belief that Christians are not bound by established moral laws, but should rely on faith and divine grace for salvation. It is a belief that Christians are liberated from the observance of moral laws when God's grace is active. Translation, I'm a Christian, I'm saved, I can do whatever I want, but I am saved. No matter what I do, no matter what I say, no matter what happens to me, I'm saved. And there are people who believe in that doctrine, but they don't call it antinomianism. They call it once saved, always saved. What does that mean? I'm a Christian now, man. I'm redeemed, but I can do whatever I want. And John says, Chale, forgive me. No. He says, absolutely not. God is light. When you live in darkness, willfully, architecturally, by design, when you walk in darkness and you profess light, he says, you're a liar. The truth is not in you. You make God a liar and you deceive yourself. And therein lies the problem. I think it affects all of us at one point or another. But do not be in despair mode, because you see, God here is speaking through John about those that are actively engaged in practicing darkness. Now we need to know what is light and what is darkness in the Bible. Because light, and you know, light is the reflection of natural light of the sun. Darkness is the absence of light. That's the Webster's definition. But what are the metaphors? What is really Jesus saying when Jesus said, I am the light of the world. He who walks with me will never walk in darkness. For he or she who walks in darkness cannot see where they're going and they'll stumble. He says, walk, but you have the light before the darkness overtake you. What does that mean? Well, we'll define that so we can understand it. And then he goes further to say to you and I that if we have no sin, again, we deceive ourselves, the truth is not in us, we make Jesus Christ a liar, and his word is not in us. And then he says in verse 7, and the blood of the Lord Jesus Christ is able to forgive you of your sins. Where does that come from? Well, you see, very simple. And the reason I'm telling you all this, because you understand it, if I paraphrase it, in a marriage relationship. In a marriage relationship, you don't have to answer this. In a marriage relationship, do we have communication problem? Yes or no? Do we fail to meet expected expectations? Yes. Do we get angry at each other? Yes. Do we say stupid things that we didn't mean to say? They say no. You say yes. I'll talk to you over here. And they say no. Do you got to get into that. I think so, man. And so what happens to remedy the problem is you need to confront whether you're fault or not. You have to admit you're wrong. Let's go confession. Confession is the vomit of the soul. Confession is a psychological vomit where you say, I am guilty. I'm sorry. I was wrong. My fault. But see, admission will not allow you. When you're in darkness, you're blinded spiritually, so you don't know. But when the light exposes you, oh, Lord, have mercy. You see, back in the days when I used to go clubbing, you know, most of the clubs are called nocturnal social events. What's nocturnal means? Night. Night. You ever heard nocturnal animals? They only come at night. Well, all the nightclubs are designed to be in the dark, to set the mood. See, darkness hides away things you don't see. And so we would go to the clubs, and I remember going to the Apesta house right here on Olympic, and it was a Tuesday, and we would walk in there, smooth operator, you know. We got high in the parking lot because the drinks were too expensive inside. We put on that ancient leather on, and we go over there. What's happening? How you doing? What's up? What's up? And then there's Willie Bobo playing. And we're there, and you know, hey guys, maybe not you, maybe I'm just a different weird, but I just went to the nightclubs not only to dance, not only to have a good time, but hopefully I can score, crudely speaking. That was the whole intent. Maybe. So then you see someone across the room, you go, oh la la, this is it. You go over there, hi, how are you? Where you live? Oh yeah. You know what I mean? Would you like to dance? Sure. I say, we dance, there's no room because everybody's dancing, so you just move to the left, to the right. And once in a while you do this. The music's over and you go, thank you. Oh, maybe the next one. Okay, the next one. And pretty soon you get closer and closer. And, can I sit with you? Sure. Can I buy you a drink? Sure. And we do all this talking. Right? You spend that time. And the more you drink, the better she looks. You know what I mean? And the more she drinks, the better I look. But then something happens at 2 o'clock. By law, the nightclubs have to shut down. And abruptly, they turn the lights on. You turn the lights on and you go, whoa, whoa, whoa, whoa, whoa, whoa, whoa. That's what she said. Whoa, whoa, I always told my friends, man, we should get a flashlight everywhere we go to nightclub. Okay, well, all right. Now, all that to say to you that darkness blinds us. Darkness gives an illusion. Darkness makes you swoon into ignorance, into bliss, into oblivion. But darkness has a belly. It's a dragon. Darkness can overtake you. You cannot see because you're in darkness. So this is what Antonism means. Basically, you know, I'm a Christian. You know, I'm free to do whatever I want. Paul says, listen, you're right. You can do whatever you think and do. Paul says, I can do all things, but not all things profit. He says, I can do all things, but I would not be brought down as a slave by any of those things that I do. He says, I can do whatever I want. I'm a man. He says, I'm over 50 years old. I live my life. I do what I want, and I want what I do. I do what I want. I want what I do. I enjoy what I do, and I do what I enjoy. So what? C'est la vie. You're right. But there are things that you can do that will bring harm to yourself, to your family, to your life, to your health, physical, mental, emotional, psychological, all because you didn't listen to your mother. You were slipping into darkness. Remember that song by War? Slipping into darkness. I was slipping into darkness. Mama said, what she say? What she say? He says, man, when you slip in darkness, he says, pretty soon you have to pay. Hey, darkness. And so, this is the message. Verse 5 says, this is the message which we have heard from him and declare it to you, that God is light and in him is no darkness at all. If if we say that we have fellowship with him, with Jesus Christ, and yet walk, the word walk means behavior or comportment, and if we walk in darkness, number one, we lie. Number two, and we are not practicing the truth. So two things already. We're liars, and we're not practicing the truth. That's why Jesus said, I am the way, I am the truth. So to say that you're a believer, you're a Christian, and yet by the very actions you do, you swindle, you cheat, you lie, you connive, you cuss, and you do all kinds of things, it's apparent to many people that although you say you have relationship and you're in fellowship with the light, you have a cloak of darkness. You have a garment of darkness. You cannot see it because you're deceived by the darkness. Remember, the lights are off. Anyone can say, I'm in a room. It's so full of light, and people walk in and they realize there is no light in the room. But you say there's a lot of light, and you say there is no light at all. And it's a controversy because they're blinded by the light. Verse 7. But if we walk in the light as he is in the light, we have fellowship with one another. And the blood of Jesus Christ, his son, cleanses us from all sin. More of that in a minute. First of all, let us describe what is darkness. I like to describe darkness first. Darkness in the Bible can mean physical darkness, obscurity, the absence of light. But figuratively, metaphorically, biblically, it always means spiritual blindness, the spiritual or moral darkness. It is the emblem of sin as a condition of moral and spiritual depravity.
0: The lesson has been entitled Fellowship with the Creator, Part 2. And I trust that you've come away with insights and perspective on today's program of On the Level as we've been looking at 1 John chapter 1, verses 5 through 10.
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0: shining the light of Christ throughout the Hawaiian Islands. 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
1: Bearing his own cross, Jesus went forth to that place which is called Calvary. This is the Calvary Way with Pastor Don McClure. 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
1: Road that I used to walk, I don't walk no more. Road that I used to walk, Lord, I don't walk no more.
2: The Lord is my light and my salvation. Whom shall I fear? The Lord is the strength of my life. Of whom shall I be afraid? When the wicked come against me to eat up my flesh, my enemies and foes, they stumbled and fell. Though an army should encamp against me, my heart shall not fear. Though war should rise against me, in this will I be confident. One thing have I desired of the Lord, and that will I seek, that I may dwell in the house of the Lord all the days of my life, to behold the beauty of the Lord, and to inquire in his temple. For in the time of trouble he shall hide me in his pavilion. In the secret place of his tabernacle he shall hide me. He shall set me high upon a rock. And now my head shall be lifted up above my enemies all around me. Therefore I will offer sacrifices of joy in his tabernacle. I will sing, yes, I will sing praises to the Lord. Hear, O Lord, when I cry with my voice. Have mercy upon me and answer me. And when you said, seek my face, my heart said to you, your face, Lord, I will seek. Do not hide your face from me. Do not turn your servant away in anger. You have been my help. Do not leave me or forsake me, O God of my salvation. When my father and my mother forsake me, then the Lord will take care of me. Teach me your way, O Lord, and lead me in a smooth path because of my enemies. Do not deliver me to the will of my adversaries, but false witnesses have risen up against me, and such that breathe out violence. I would have lost heart unless I had believed that I would see the goodness of the Lord in the land of the living. Wait on the Lord, be of good courage, and he will strengthen your heart. Wait, I say, on the Lord. And then turn on over to Psalm 42 and read some of that. As the deer pants for the water brook, so pants my soul for you, O God. My soul thirsts for God, for the living God. And when shall I come and appear before God? My tears have been my food day and night, while they continually say of me, where is your God? When I remembered these things, I pour out my soul within me. For I used to go with the multitude. I went with them to the house of God, with the voice of joy and praise, with the multitude that kept a pilgrim's feast. Why are you cast down, O my soul? Why are you disquieted within me? Hope in God, for I shall yet praise him, for the help of his countenance. O my soul, pardon me, O my God, my soul is cast down within me. Therefore I remember you, if from the land of Jordan, and from the house of the heights of Hermon, from the hill of Mizar, deep calls unto deep, at the noise of your waterfalls. All your waves and billows have gone over me. The Lord will command his loving kindness in the daytime. In the night his song will be with me, a prayer to the God of my life. I will say to God, my rock, why have you forgotten me? Why do I go on mourning because of the oppression of my enemies? As with the breaking of my bones, my enemies reproach me, while they say to me all day long, where is your God? Why are you cast down, O my soul, and why are you disquieted within me? Hope in God, for I shall yet praise him, the help of my countenance and my God. As you look at so many of David's songs, as you look at so many of his tremendous meditations, you don't have to read too much. You don't have to study David very much to come to realize, I think, one of the great truths of the whole of the Bible. David probably reveals it as well as anyone, and that is essentially that to God, heart is everything. It's everything to him. As a man is in his heart, the Bible says, so is he. As out of the abundance of the heart, the Bible says, the mouth speaketh. And David was a man who he had a heart that was after God. There's some wonderful capacity about him. It seemed like David knew that. He knew that as long as he could take his heart and place it out before God, regardless of whatever else happened within his mind and his thoughts, areas of his struggles or of his burdens, and all these other things that could create such an uproar in him, all these things that just seemed to demand attention, say, look at me, think about me, get wrapped up in me. And David, though he had this great ability, when the attack seemed to come upon his soul, he seemed to have this wonderful ability to exhort his heart. to run and to get where it ought to be. And as he says, as the deer panteth after the water brook, so panteth my soul after thee. And if ever there is a character to me in all the Bible who had this wonderful heart for God, it's David. And the reason I believe that the heart is so important, when you stop to think of it, and we may wonder, why is this so important? There's so many parts of our life, and of our thoughts, and of our behavior, and of our attitudes, and of our character, and of our personality, and so many things about us, and yet it's like the heart is the central aspect of it. And I believe that that's because the only thing that you and I have that's exclusively ours. There's one part of you as a human being that's exclusively your own, and that's your heart. You can be brought into slavery. People can demand your behavior. They can put you and, you know, and pressure you into a life that you don't want. You aren't interested in it. You can be brought into, you know, having to function and think and do things day in and day out that don't entertain you. There's no interest in it. You don't want to do it. You're behaving in ways that you can be brought under control of others by one means or another. Other people can control your efforts. Other people can control your money. Other people can control so many areas of us, and they can force us into one form or another almost to surrender. But there's one part of us that's always our own, that nobody anywhere at all can get, and that's a heart. That's something that no matter where we go and what we do, that's one part of us that God looks at us all day, every day, and he says, this is yours. No man can touch it. Nobody's going to do a thing to it at all other than what you permit, what you let. Other things, again, we can be forced into all sorts of things, but one thing when it comes to the heart, no one can get it. It's always ours. And it seems like David knew this, and that this was a key, that it seemed if the heart was in the right place, regardless of everything else on the outside, how huge all the other efforts could be, how strong, how overpowering, how dictatorial, how commanding, how fearsome, how tense, how discomforting, all of the other elements. It's like you can mass together the whole rest of the universe and all the forces in the universe, and they could come together in unison and sing a song of chaos to the heart. But the heart, if it's right, it can be protected. It can have a wall about it. It can have a refuge about it. It can have a rock about it. It can have a defense. It can be in the midst of a high tower, and it's untouchable. David knew that. David seemed to understand that, I think, probably better than any other writer. I think that's one of the reasons I so love his Psalms. And he's a man that I think, and I've mentioned this before, but I think he's a man that is probably the greatest priest that ever lived. And yet that's the one role he was denied. There were three roles in the Old Testament, leadership and ministry roles, that were laid out in the Bible. There's a prophet, priest, and a king. David was two of them. He was a prophet, some wonderful prophecies, the most powerful prophecy of the cross in all the Bible, of, you know, descriptive there. My bones are out of joint, they pierce my hands, my feet, you know, as they're, you know, in Psalm 22, is that they're gambling for his garments, and they shoot out the lip, and they give him the vineyard. I mean, just like a Polaroid camera picture of the cross, David had the most accurate one. What a tremendous prophet. And, of course, what a tremendous king. No greater king probably in history than David. But one role he was denied that he seemed to want more than anything else is David seemed, I think he would have, for a moment, if he could have traded those two roles to be a priest, he would have done it. It's something there where he couldn't. He wanted to build the temple. He wanted the, above all else, he looked at how God had loved and cared and watched over and blessed his life so much that the greatest desire that he could ever have was to build a temple. And of course, there's the thought, no doubt, he was such a great man and in so many, many ways that it would be something that he'd be a hard guy to turn down when he got excited about something. And no doubt when Nathan came to him and he's all excited, and Nathan the prophet says, what's up? And he says, I want to build a temple. I, you know, we've taken the city of David. We've got it. You know, the Jerusalem, it's his. We must build a temple, a place where the whole world can come to worship. And he says, do all that's in your heart. Great, wonderful idea. And he went home, and the Lord told Nathan Knight, he says, you go back and tell David he can't do it. He's a man of war. He's a man of blood, and there's been much shedding of blood, and I've played a great role in many, many ways, but because of this, my house is not a house of blood, and it's a house of mercy, and so you have to go back and tell him he can't do it, but I'll have his sons build it. I'll make that covenant with him, and others will do it. He'll get to be this. And so David was denied it, and how he wished, I think, he could have been it. But the most amazing paradox almost in the Bible to me, though, is that David, I've always felt like, though denied the right to become a priest, was the greatest priest that ever been. To me, no doubt his psalms have brought more comfort and more peace and more encouragement to more people than any other priest ever dreamed of. No doubt today, all just in this day alone, there's been millions of people around the world that have been comforted and touched just by David's psalms. And it goes on every day of the year, all around the world. When you stop to think of it, what a phenomenal priest he was in his ability to write. And in it, though, it wasn't just good writing. It was genuine writing. It was writing that came out of the heart. It was writing that a man that on one hand denied a role, probably thought he'd never get it, and so as he would sit in his, you know, in his own home, and as he would meditate, and as he would, or he would be in a cave, or he would be on the run, or he would be wherever it was, he would just write. This is almost like David's diary. But what a phenomenal gift he had to write. And in it, it revealed his heart. Unaware, I think, that this would ever going to be taken, ever be used in a book like it has, ever to be passed around the, you know, the history of the church and used daily all over. Who could have ever dreamed it when David wrote these that this was what was happening? But God, it's like he wrapped him up in a bundle of life, as Abigail once said to him, and he just let him write. And he let him write, and he wrote in his trials, he wrote in his sorrows, he wrote in his heartaches, he wrote in his joys, he wrote in all of it. And in it, the thing that comes out of it is like this, to me, it's a book of just the heart, just issuing forth. Psalm after psalm after psalm, it just comes out. One of the things, we'll look at three of them tonight, but only one thing about David's heart is that it was a heart of praise. When you look at David's heart, and if somebody looks, say, God, I'd love to have David's heart. I'd love to have what it is that was within his heart. David had a heart of praise. He had a heart of just a tremendous adoration and affection. David was one, he loved to inquire in the Lord's temple. He loved to go in, as there as he was, you know, as he wrote there, he says, he'd rather be a doorkeeper, as it said there. He wanted to inquire in it. He loved the beauty of it, as he says there in this psalm, the beauty of his holiness. He would rather be a doorkeeper in the house of the Lord than anything else. It's like David says, God, I want to come and to inquire. I'd just like to come into your temple and just inquire. That's one of the reasons you ought to come to church. Not so much to come to church, but that we ought to be meeting together, is that we bring our mind to inquire of the Lord, just to come and say, here, I'm just here, God, for one thing, to bring my heart that I can just, I want to have an inquiring, the world, what's that, how's that thing, inquiring minds want to know or something. Well, a Christian ought to be one. I mean, everybody has a mind that inquires. They ought to. We ought to have something about us that we just, but above all else, to direct it not towards, you know, what's coming out of Hollywood or what's, you know, the latest Inquirer, you know, in the Inquirer, you know, when somebody had an alien baby born of, you know, with three heads and, you know, all these other things. I was standing in the standout line the other day and it had Goliath's skull. I didn't read what it said on it, but they had Goliath. Somebody found Goliath's skull, and there's a skull with a stone in the thing. But proof that the Bible's true, as it says, as if we needed the National Enquirer or whatever one it was, you know, to prove it. But David was one. He just bypassed all of the lower inquiries. I think one of the reasons that a lot of people, they get wrapped up in all sorts of just passive literature, or just read junk, or watch soap operas, or is it because everybody has, hopefully, an inquiring mind? But they direct it, they inquire of things that are just, they're endless. I mean, they have no end. They're simple. There's nothing profound. The soul gets no enrichment out of it. It enters into a doorway that as soon as it turns on the show, it knows it's going nowhere. It knows it leads nowhere, but just because of the natural inquisitiveness of life, just because we're all inquiring, because of that, we find ourselves going and saying, I'm going to do that. Well, David was one he chose. I want to inquire of the Lord. And the thing that happened, as soon as you start inquiring, you find the next thing he mentions there, the beauty of it. You'll never inquire of God. You'll never go in before him and just kind of where the brain gets exercised without seeing something beautiful about him. Something about his nature, about his character, his love, or his sovereignty, or his power. Some dimension that can come to the soul. Like David, when he went in and he inquired, he came out a better man. He came out a stronger man. He came out a more equipped man to live and to function and to carry on whatever the business of life that he was in at the time. One of the things that you can't help but notice about the Psalms is oftentimes David starts off many times troubled. But as he inquires and he sorts through, he just wonderfully writes. And you can almost see through the Psalms a guy coming in, he's a little agitated, he's almost running a little bit. Maybe he's a little hurried about it, and he comes in with some anxieties as he begins a lot of his Psalms. Many of those that encompass me, they're all around me. I don't know. And then as he kind of gets in and he inquires and he thinks, by the time most of the Psalms end, you'll find him there at rest. You'll find him, it's like he's looking around and saying, I know there was something I came in here before, but that seemed to chase me in. But once I got in here and I started inquiring, I discovered the beauty of holiness, the beauty of your presence. It seemed to overtake, and it somehow or another chases, you know, the old things away. I remember one of the songs that Children of the Day once wrote, and it had a little thing that says, "Don't try to drive the darkness out; just turn on the day. Just turn on the light." But on how that so often, you know, we're there and we got all these things we're fighting and stop this and get rid of this and, you know, and we're trying to, you know, swat stuff in the dark, or we're trying to, you know, drive the darkness out. But this the wisdom of that simple little verse, don't try to drive the darkness out, just turn on the light. And all of a sudden, of course, I mean, it's so simple, you can trip up thinking about it, but that's David's Psalms in a sense. There, you'd come in with the darkness kind of nipping at his heels, but then in the process he'd inquire and he'd turn on the light, and then it's gone, and he'd almost almost be embarrassed if it wasn't that he realized God's love and wisdom of allowing things, and then he longed to be a doorkeeper. Whether he'd inquire the Lord, he'd love the beauty of his holiness. And then it was something about him, boy, I'd love to just be here and just be able to open this up and bring others into it. I'd love to bring others into just the thought of all the things to do in life. You think of anything more wonderful than that? To go and inquire, that's obviously wonderful. And to see his beauty, that's wonderful. But we'll spend eternity doing that. But one of the wonderful things we have here while we're in this life for a short time is to be a doorkeeper. And to be somebody that when people are locked out, or they're in their own hurt and weakness or pain, to be able to come and just open a door to them into God's presence. That's one of the, you know, great things that every one of us ought to long to be. God, make me a doorkeeper. Let me be somebody that I have these keys to the, you know, I can open the doors and just, oh, come in here. You know, and we see people, you know, running around and things nipping at their heels and their fears, you know, come with me. I know what you need. And you need to come into his presence. You just need to be there. And David, he knew this. He knew it for the whole himself, and he knew it, of course, for the whole world as well. He's somebody that, as a result, he had a heart of praise. He just loved him. In Psalm 19, David wisely And again, when you look at the depth to me of his psalms and just meditate on them, they're endless. But Psalm 19, David says, the heavens declare the glory of God, and the firmament shows his handiwork. Day unto day utters speech, and night unto night reveals knowledge. There's no speech nor language where the voice is not heard. Their line has gone out through all of the earth, their words to the end of the world. In them he has set a tabernacle for the sun, which is like a bridegroom coming out of his chamber, and he rejoices like a strong man to run its race. Its rising is from one end of heaven, and its circuit is to the other end, and there is nothing hidden from it, its heat. I was just, this psalm, just for some reason, I got reading it today and was thinking about it, but it hit me. The wisdom. Think of this. Here, David, when you meditate, just meditate on this psalm with me for a minute, and you'll see something in it. He says, the heavens declare, the firmament shows, day unto day utters, the night reveals, and there's no speech or language where their voice isn't heard. He says, creation itself speaks an international language. There's in all the world where its voice isn't heard. You know, it's something the heavens, they declare his glory. The firmament shows his handiwork. Day unto day it utters speech. The night reveals knowledge. And there's no speech. There's nobody in all the world that's ever going to be able to stand before God and say, I didn't hear you. I never heard of your love. I never heard of your power. Though men want to say, I never heard of the love of God. Here David says, oh, yes, you have. You heard it so loud. You heard it in the most profound way. Did you ever see a sunrise? Did you see a sunset? Did you ever see the heavens? Did you ever see the earth? Did you see one day come or go? Then you saw it. And he says, their line has gone out through all of the earth, and their words to the end, to the end of the world. He says, there is a statement. He says, God has just gone, taken out the line, the perimeters of his speech and of his knowledge and of his voice that he utters. The line of it goes out through all of the earth, their words to the end of the world. In them he has set a tabernacle for the sun, which like a bridegroom coming out of his chamber, and rejoices like a strong man to run his race. His rising is from one end of heaven, circuit to the other end. But here he looks there, and of course he says, all of creation, it declares. He says, if it's almost a picture here as he gives there, you can imagine the sun in the background, and all of a sudden, though, something just opening up, and you see a bridegroom coming out with the sun there. I mean, and it's a picture there. He says, God, in the midst of all of his creation, it reveals it like a bridegroom coming for its bride.
0: 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Today's message was from the Old Testament book of Psalms 27. We're grateful that you've taken the time to listen as Pastor Don teaches from the living Word of God. 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Great.

0: time for another edition of Brad Huddleston's TechWise. Here's Brad.
1: I've been talking to you recently about self-harm, but I wonder if you've heard of the digital version. 9 News Colorado asked psychologist Dr. Cheryl Ziegler to explain. Digital self-harm is the online version of what self-harm is in person. So self-harm in person would be cutting yourself, burning yourself, scratching yourself. Digital means that they're going online and anonymously posting negative, horrible posts about themselves as a way to really harm themselves, but do it in a public and digital way. Dr. Ziegler added that digital self-harm affects about 9% of teenagers, a number I predict will only increase. As to why teenagers do this, she said, it's a cry for help. It's a way of saying, I'm hurting, I'm in pain. She explained that young people put negative comments about themselves on the internet to see how people will react. If you're a digital self-harmer, the most important comments you should care about are the ones God has written about you. In Isaiah 54 verse 10, God says that his unfailing love for you will not be shaken. And God says to you in Jeremiah 33 verse 3, call to me and I will answer you and tell you great and unsearchable things you do not know.
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0: Why would the gospel, the good news of salvation, offend anyone? It provides a relief from the burden of sin. It holds out hope for a restored relationship with God. So why is it so difficult to share with others? Today on Truth for Life, Alistair Begg explores the answer as he guides us through the daily life of Jesus.
1: Mark chapter 1, and we're going to begin reading at the 21st verse of the chapter. Mark chapter 1, verse 21. They went to Capernaum, and when the Sabbath came, Jesus went into the synagogue and began to teach. The people were amazed at his teaching because he taught them as one who had authority, not as the teachers of the law. Just then, a man in their synagogue who was possessed by an evil spirit cried out, "What do you want with us, Jesus of Nazareth? Have you come to destroy us? I know who you are, the Holy One of God." "Be quiet," said Jesus sternly. "Come out of him." The evil spirit shook the man violently and came out of him with a shriek. The people were all so amazed that they asked each other, "What is this? A new teaching and with authority. He even gives orders to evil spirits and they obey him." News about him spread quickly over the whole region of Galilee. As soon as they left the synagogue, they went with James and John to the home of Simon and Andrew. Simon's mother-in-law was in bed with a fever, and they told Jesus about her. So he went to her, took her hand, and helped her up. The fever left her, and she began to wait on them. That evening, after sunset, the people brought to Jesus all the sick and demon-possessed. The whole town gathered at the door, and Jesus healed many who had various diseases. He also drove out many demons

0: But he would not let the demons speak because they knew who he was. Very early in the morning, while it was still dark, Jesus got up, left the house, and went off to a solitary place where he prayed. Simon and his companions went to look for him, and when they found him, they exclaimed, "Everyone is looking for you." Jesus replied, "Let us go somewhere else, to the nearby villages, so that I can preach there also. That is why I have come." So he traveled throughout Galilee, preaching in their synagogues and driving out demons. Father, we ask now that you will help us in studying the Bible for clarity of thought, for brevity of expression, for a sense that we are under the tutelage of you, the living God, that you are the one who teaches through your word by the Holy Spirit, so that we might be prepared to sit up, to pay attention, and to say, "Speak, Lord, speak to me." And we ask it humbly in Christ's name. Amen. Easter has reminded us of the fact that what we are dealing with is historical material, that Easter itself is a historical event, that it actually happened, that it involved real people in real places at a real moment in time. So much so that when we ask why it is that the small band of followers, men and women who had already begun to follow Jesus, why it was that although they had been in hiding for fear of their lives, they had come out of hiding to face the challenge that was not only presented by the religious authorities, but also by the persecuting Roman Empire. Why it would be that they were prepared at the risk of their very lives to face all the persecution that would come their way. The answer is absolutely clear. And that is that these individuals were completely convinced that Jesus Christ had risen from the dead. They were in absolutely no doubt. Their cowardice had been replaced with courage. Although they had been hiding away, now they were out heralds of this gospel. And as we observed last time, it's highly unlikely that we would even know who Jesus was were it not for the fact of the resurrection. It's hard to imagine why Matthew and Mark and John would take the time and trouble to write these detailed accounts of the life and ministry of Jesus if the whole Jesus story had actually come to a brutal and sorry end in the scene of the crucifixion. Indeed, that is the real challenge that confronts anyone who wants to think for a moment about the significance of Christianity itself. Why would Mark write this gospel? Why would he begin the gospel in the way that he does? The good news of Jesus Christ, the Son of God, begins here. Well, the answer is because he was convinced that Jesus was alive. And it is this conviction which pervades the entire Bible. Now, Mark has moved very quickly in keeping with his own personal design. He's introduced us as his readers to Jesus. John the Baptist has come and he is the forerunner, and now he points us to Jesus. We have very quickly seen Jesus baptized, tempted in the wilderness, and then calling his disciples to become his followers. He has invited them to join him on his mission. And these men were in no doubt as to the message that Jesus was proclaiming, and we need be in no doubt concerning it either. And it's an important thing for us just to keep it in the forefront of our thinking. Verse 15 of the first chapter, Jesus is proclaiming the good news of God. Here is the good news that comes from God. Here is the good news about God. And he essentially has two things that he tells people and one that he asks them then to do. First of all, he says, the time has come, or the time is fulfilled. In other words, all the expectations of the Old Testament and the things that the prophets have said has now reached its fulfillment in me. That in itself ought to give us cause for thought. It's quite a statement for somebody to say that the entire Bible as we know it so far has all been pointing to me, and you will find in me the fulfillment of all that is contained there. Secondly, he says, and furthermore, the kingdom of God is near. The kingdom of God is near. And what he's saying there is this, that God's rule over people's hearts and lives is now being established. And the unfolding story of the rule of the king will finally reach its fruition and fulfillment described for us in that great cataclysmic moment in Revelation 19, where all that is opposed to the power and might of Jesus as king is finally cast down into the abyss. But in the meantime, the evidences of the kingly reign of Christ will be seen in lives that are touched and changed, and in the indications of his kingly rule in circumstances as they unfold. And then he says, and let me tell you what I want you to do. Since I've told you that the time has been fulfilled, that the kingdom of God is near, I want you to repent and believe this good news. Now, it becomes immediately clear that Jesus confronts us always with a crossroads. There may be others who teach, and we really don't know what they're on about, we don't know what they're saying, and we don't know if they want us to do anything at all, but we will never run foul of that with Jesus. And you see it right here at the outset. Here's what I want you to know, that all of this has been pointed to me. I, the King, have arrived, and what I want you to do is turn away from your sinful rebellion and believe this good news that I'm telling you. And a person would know then, and a person would know now, whether they had made this decision called for by Jesus concerning his right to rule and reign in their lives. And it falls to me to ask you the same question this morning. Have you yourself made this decision? You say, well, I actually have not made a decision. Oh, you voted to abstain, did you? I want you to know that that was a decision. And all of us have decided either for or against the rule of Jesus in our lives. Either he rules and reigns in our lives, or he doesn't. If he doesn't, we do. Or something else does. It's as clear and as unequivocal as that. Read the Gospels, you're sensible people, and see if what I'm telling you is so. Now, with that by way of background, we pick up the account in verse 21, where Jesus and his disciples are arriving in the lakeside community or settlement of Capernaum. If you have a Bible that has maps in it, you will be able to find Capernaum on the Sea of Galilee. And if you have that which gives you any kind of notes concerning it, you will know that it was a large enough place to have a detachment of Roman soldiers. If you remember the story of the centurion whose son was sick and he sent for Jesus to come and heal his son, that centurion was from Capernaum. And the only reason a centurion would be there was because of the detachment of a Roman battalion. It was also large enough to have a customs post, as we're going to see later on in chapter 2 here of Mark. And also, according to verse 29, Capernaum was the home of Simon and Andrew, two of these early followers of Jesus, and it may also have been the hometown of James and John. Now, what Mark gives to us between verse 21 and verse 39, as best as I can understand it, is his own version of 24 hours. You know, I've told you before that this television program, 24 Hours, is completely lost on me. My attention deficit disorder is insufficient to cope with it. I cannot jump around as quickly as the program demands. So consequently, I just sit like an old man staring at the thing saying, I'm sure this means something to somebody, but it means absolutely nothing to me. Well, the 24 hours that are described here in the life of Jesus are far easier to follow, even for a soul like myself. And Mark gives to us, first of all, in 21 and following Jesus in the synagogue, and then verse 29 and following Jesus in a private home, and then verse 35, Jesus in a solitary place, and then in verse 38, Jesus once again on the move. So I say what we have here is a day in the life of Jesus, a day in the life of Jesus. Actually, a Sabbath day in the life of Jesus, a Saturday. Now, I have been helped in studying this material by thinking around three words. I'll tell you what they are. The first word is confrontation. The second word is demonstration. And the third word is explanation. There is in this a significant confrontation. There is in this material a wonderful demonstration of the power of the kingly rule of Christ. And there is within the structure of this the need for and the provision of an explanation as to the overarching purpose and ministry of Jesus. First of all, and we won't get beyond this, what is this notion of confrontation? Verse 21, they went to Capernaum, and when the Sabbath came, Jesus went into the synagogue and began to teach. Jesus went to the synagogue because Jesus always went to the synagogue. In other words, it was his custom to go to the synagogue. He was a Jewish male, and it was expected of Jewish males that they would attend the temple and they would attend the synagogue. And indeed, Luke tells us that Jesus went up to the synagogue on the Sabbath day as was his custom. In other words, it was his constant practice. If someone had looked for Jesus on the Sabbath, they'd said, I was looking for Jesus of Nazareth. Do you know where I might find him? The answer would have come back immediately and without any doubt. Yes, you'll find him if you just wait for him. He'll be coming out of the synagogue with the rest. Why? Well, because he woke up in the morning and he had a feeling that he would like to go to the synagogue. No. He went to the synagogue because he decided he would go to the synagogue. And it was on the strength of that decision, if you like, volitionally, not emotionally. Let me just say to you in passing that if you decide to attend worship on the strength of your emotion rather than on the strength of your volition, your attendance will always be patchy. It will always be up for grabs. It will always be, well, I don't know if I feel, what about, I don't know. So, but if you determine this is what we do, then your emotions will be subservient to your volition. And in Jesus' case, that was so. And that is why we find him where we find him. Now, within the framework of synagogue worship, it was routine for the leaders of the synagogue not only to teach themselves, but to give occasion to others to engage in teaching. We see this elsewhere in the Gospels concerning Jesus. And on this occasion, perhaps because of a prior awareness of Jesus, the invitation is extended to him to teach. And immediately as he teaches, there is a buzz within the room. And his teaching stands out in contrast to what the people were used to. They were used to the teachers of the law, verse 22. The grammateis is the word in Greek. They were the ones who interpreted the law, who gave explanation and so on, who quoted from the various rabbis. And they would stand up and say what they were saying, and this is what this says, and that's what the other person says. But now Jesus stands up, and his teaching seems almost self-possessed. And of course it is, because the very scriptures to which he turns are the scriptures which point to himself. And you get that dramatically when he's not in Capernaum, but in the synagogue in Nazareth. And you remember after he has read from the prophecy of Isaiah concerning all that will happen when the Messiah comes, who will open the eyes of the blind and so on. And Jesus says, today this scripture is fulfilled in your hearing. Well, they'd never heard anything like that before. They had no notion of that at all. And he was marked by authority. Now, it is clear that it is this very authority which gives rise to the dramatic outburst that is described in verse 23. And I don't know if you've ever experienced anything like this, but if you have, then you will remember it. Here he has begun to teach, and all of a sudden, a man in the synagogue who was possessed by an evil spirit started to shout out right in the middle of the event. Now, I wonder, are we to assume that up until now, this man had been able to attend these services, listen to the teachers, participate in the congregational singing, and find nothing at all in it to disturb him? Now, we don't know, but it is at least one possibility, isn't it? If this is not a unique occurrence, if this was routine, then was the fellow just able to come to this synagogue, sit there and go through it all, and just let it wash over him? Possible, isn't it? I hope nobody can come here as an unbeliever and let it wash over them. Oh, I hope you find nothing offensive in me in the way I say things, but I do hope you find something horribly offensive in the gospel. I do hope you find something that challenges you, that is like a dagger in underneath somewhere, that gets right into the thing. It appears as though what you're hearing is coming from somewhere other than simply the lips of a man, that this book seems to possess an authority that you had never encountered before, and that it almost feels as though your insides are being peeled back and exposed, and it's an uncomfortable experience. But if you can just come and listen and sing and walk away again, then something's probably really wrong. There again, it's possible that he did this all the time, and that the authorities in the synagogue didn't know what to do with him. You know, that he was bellowing Bill, and the kids loved it because they're nothing better than a Sabbath when old Bill started to bellow in the thing, because it really shook things up. After all, the scribes, their preaching was brutal in any case, and would make a saint go to sleep. But when old bellowing Bill let go, man, the young people, they said, oh, this is terrific. It's possible that was the case, and that the authorities used to come down the aisle and say, excuse, if you could just be quiet, please, it would be a tremendous help to all of us. Just maybe go outside for a little while or so on. I don't know, but if we assume that this interruption, that this confrontation was a unique event, you've got to imagine that the effect was quite unbelievable. In other words, they routinely come along, routinely somebody preaches, eventually they stop and they all go away, but not on this occasion. All of a sudden this fellow stands up. I've had this happen to me on more than one occasion. I remember it vividly in the congregation I previously served in Scotland. It was a Sunday morning, much like this, and I was speaking much as I'm doing right now, when all of a sudden, near the back of the room, a man stood up and began to shout out at the top of his voice, telling me to be quiet and sit down and so on. And it just sent electricity around the room. I think on that occasion, the problem was probably mental illness. On this occasion, described for us here, the problem is clearly demon possession. Demonic possession. You see, it is impossible for the absolute clarity and authority of God not to confront the hidden dimensions of evil, because there is a radical, dramatic, phenomenal, significant, huge contrast between light and darkness, between that which is of God and that which is of the devil. They are not in the same department at all. The lines of demarcation are clearly drawn. And the demon in this man recognizes that immediately. Notice that this individual is described as being possessed, verse 23, of an evil spirit or an unclean spirit. Akatharto. Verse 26, the evil spirit shook the man violently. Verse 27, he even gives orders to evil spirits and they obey him. So the confrontation here is between the dramatic kingly rule of the absolute purity of God manifest in Jesus and the powers of darkness, whom Jesus has already confronted in the temptation in the wilderness. He has come out of that victorious. Now, this shouldn't surprise us as readers of Mark's gospel, because Jesus has come, as Mark has told us, and the inauguration of his kingdom brings with it the invasion of the kingdom of darkness, and ultimately the destruction of the kingdom of darkness. You have to go all the way to the last book in the Bible to see the story given there in dramatic pictorial form, defining for us the end that is in view, an end that is not in doubt, but an end that is coming. And in the meantime, the activity of Christ's kingly rule is confronted and confronts again and again the powers of darkness.
1: 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Do you struggle to focus on God, even when you're at church? 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Box 39-8000, Cleveland, Ohio, 44139. I'm Bob Lapine. We're glad you studied the Bible with us today. Did you know that demons have a pretty good grasp of the Bible? They actually believe in Jesus. 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
4: So here we are still back in studio with my friend Rich Rose, missionary in the nation of Japan. Is Japan still an empire or is it the nation nowadays?
5: They still have an emperor, but the emperor is much more a figurehead than anything else.
4: Yeah, they used to call it the Empire of Japan, that is right? True. But now you just consider it nation of Japan.
5: It's a democratic.
4: So what's the economy like there? What's the money called? You know, what's it worth compared to a dollar? Tell us a little bit about that.
5: Well, right now, the economy is pretty weak. It's not doing too well. So the yen is at about 100. I think right now it's like 160 to 1. So it's a great, actually, it's a great time for people
4: Japanese
5: to come from America
4: yen.
5: To Japan.
4: Yeah, Japanese yen, 160 to 1. And by the way, I've been to Japan several times myself. The food is outstanding. And, you know, when you go to McDonald's here and you see on the menu a picture of a burger and you're like, wow, I can't wait to eat that. Then you open your wrap and you're like, well, who put this together? Mickey Mouse? You know what I mean? It doesn't look anything like the picture. In Japan, everything is perfect. I mean, you go to McDonald's, anywhere you want to go, it is absolutely perfect. And when I say perfect, I mean, it's perfect. It's like they took the time to do this thing well.
5: Yeah, I would agree.
4: I made a joke. You always hear the expression when somebody's house is so clean, you could eat off the floor. You can eat off the sidewalks in Japan. I could not believe how clean that place is. But the economy is one thing. The culture is one thing. But your ministry that exists today, God has brought you to Fuchu. Tell us what God is doing with you and your wife in the city of Fuchu.
5: Well, we've been now in Fuchu for actually next month, September, we will be celebrating 17 years. We have a concert every year just celebrating God's faithfulness. Yeah. It'll be 17 years next month.
4: Cool.
5: And we came, like I mentioned earlier, we came originally for the preschool. We started with the preschool before the church. And then about a year in, then we started the church. We were doing Bible study on Friday nights. Mm-hmm. Actually, a Bible study of me teaching a handful of people, and no believers. It was pretty fun, actually. Yeah,
4: that's intense.
5: But the church started 17 years ago, and God has done some really fun stuff. God, we've really ministered. We've really poured ourselves into these kids and shared the gospel with these kids. And I really do feel that at least part of our mission field is these children. Mm-hmm. And through that, some of these kids have reached their own parents, and their own parents are part of our church now because these little 3, 4, and 5-year-olds shared the love of Jesus with their own moms and dads.
4: Yeah, that's pretty cool.
5: Yeah. And so some of those folks now are a central part of our ministry over all these years that we've been there.
4: So you've been faithfully sowing year after year after year in Japan. How did you say 17 years in Fuchu now? 25 years in the nation of Japan. Do you have a exit strategy?
5: Yes, it's called the rapture.
4: Yeah, amen. That was a trick question. Trick question. You know, a lot of missionaries are what you call one-way missionaries, right? Some go for a short time, and that's cool too.
5: Yeah,
4: that's great.
5: That is.
4: Don't you love short-term missionaries?
5: As a matter of fact, I am a big fan of short-term missionaries because I believe that short-term missions put in the hearts of people to become long-term missionaries. That's
4: exactly
5: why I'm there.
4: Right.
5: That's why I'm there.
4: So not only does it do that, somebody goes on a short-term mission. It could be 2 days, 5 days, a month, 3 months, those short-term missions, they find out all of a sudden their worldview gets broadened. It's no longer something they see on a TV screen. And now it's the look, see, feel is all there. And they gain a heart for the world.
5: Yes. Yes. They realize that's what happened with me. I went on a short-term trip to Taiwan first, actually. And God showed me that there's a whole lot of people that don't know Jesus.
4: There's a whole big wide world out there that he wants us to be the hands and feet of Jesus to reach them. And it's not just us as the Westerners coming in with all the answers saying, you need to become more like us in the West. It's about us introducing people to Jesus. And they don't have to necessarily abandon all of their cultural identity in order to also identify with Christ. Yeah, so stay tuned, audience, for the next episode. We're going to talk a little more about Japan, the people, the needs of the people, some strategies for reaching Japanese people, and also some prayer requests for the missionaries there.
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0: 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Let's pick it up in 1 Corinthians chapter 15.
1: Why don't the Jews get it? Because their understanding of what Messiah was supposed to do, to lead them militarily, to help them economically, politically, rather than save us from ourselves, which is our greatest destructor. The wages of sin is death. The crowd was saying, please hear me because I'm going to call us to the mat. When we were singing just a while ago, the crowd was saying, do your stuff, God. Make our lives better. I'm going to tell you right now, if that is your Christianity, you are in for a frustrating ride. Because I have a Lord that says, you know what, Waxer? You live in a real world. And you can visualize world peace all you want. But until you recognize the Bible says, blessed are the peacemakers, you're not going to see much accomplished. Amen? What are you and I doing with the gift, the love, the peace that passes understanding? You see, this same crowd that was saying, save now, is the very same crowd that was saying just a week later, we have no king but Caesar. And maybe not in this room today, but with Tim in the front row, it does remind me of those who are watching on TV as he was years ago and was saved and delivered. Maybe some of you have said, I have no king but Caesar, because you know what? Jesus seemingly failed in your plan. And I'm telling you today, don't go back to the world, because the world is going to fail you. Come home to Jesus. Because what failed was your idea, not God's plan. God has a plan to prosper, not to harm, to give us hope in the future. Let's read on. What happens now? Verse 41 says this in Luke 19, verse 41. And when he approached, he saw the city. Notice what he does. He wept over it. He wept over it, saying, if you had known this day, even you, the things which make for peace, but now they have been hidden from your eyes. For the days shall come upon you when your enemies will throw up a bank before you and surround you and hem you in on every side, and you will, and then will level you to the ground and your children within you, and they will not leave in you one stone upon another, because, notice, please underline if you have not already, you did not recognize the time of your visitation. You see, the very thing that he said, you had this opportunity to see, but you did not. And because you did not use your eyes to see, you will be veiled. And to this day, most of the Jewish nation is being veiled. Oh, we're seeing a wonderful revival and movement in Messianic Christianity. Hallelujah. But nonetheless, the predominance of those lost within the Jewish nation are still struggling with their concept and their idea of what a Messiah is to be. And sure enough, as God promised, 70 AD, Titus comes in, circles them, as he says, destroys them, as he says, and does not leave one stone unturned, as he said. You see, guys, we need to put the pieces together, and so stick with me on this. This is important. Verse 41, verse 42. If you had known, please circle or underline this day. You see, I started this message this morning on, I love a mystery. But the key to a mystery is the clues. And he's given us clues. My wife always asked me, did you know it was him? Because of the way they da-da-da-da-da-da-da. They showed him this way, they showed him this, and so they tried to throw you false clues. I'm on, dear. It's all about the clues. And Jesus says to them, you should have known this day. Interesting. What is this day? We don't have time. You can put it in your notes, but in Exodus chapter 12, we're told what this day is. This day, this seventh day before what we celebrate as Palm Sunday, this Sunday on the Jewish calendar was the day of inspection. This is the day that Passover begins. Passover begins on the day of inspection. Every family was to bring in their lamb for inspection to make sure that it was a pure and blemished, unblemished lamb, so that once they got the stamp of approval, then that animal was to be taken in and then slaughtered on that Passover. And so the day of inspection, they would bring the animal. The animal was to be brought in on the east gate. The east gate was where the rabbis would collect themselves to inspect all of the lambs coming in. Here comes Jesus, riding on a colt, coming through which gate? The east gate, as he's riding through, all the way back in Genesis chapter 22, when Abraham was walking to sacrifice Isaac, and Isaac says, hey, Dad, we've got the fire and we've got the wood, but where's the lamb? And in Genesis 22, he says, God will provide himself the lamb. Now, most people think that that's reading that God is going to provide a lamb. No, God will provide himself, the Lamb. What's the first words John the Baptist says when he sees Jesus? Behold, the Lamb of God that takes away the sins of the world. And so in the prophecies of John 1:29 and Genesis 2:27, here is Jesus coming in. And this is God saying, here is my Lamb. Inspect him. And will you choose him? Or will you take your own? He says, oh, if you'd only known this day. And why were they to know this day? Well, look at verse 44 again. He says, I will level you to the ground, and they will level you to the ground, you and your children within you, and they will not leave in you one stone upon another, because you did not recognize the time of your visitation. You see, if you had known this day, the things which bring for peace, peace with God. We know we've got the peace offering. We know we've got the burnt offering. We know we've got these things that God has given. It's all about fellowship with him. And so he says, if you had only known this day, the day of your visitation. Connect those two now, if you would. This day, 41, the day of your visitation. Why? Well, some of you might be, I got a big question mark for you. I might be going a little fast for you. Let me connect the dots. Please, let me have your attention. Jesus wept at Lazarus's funeral. Why? Because they didn't get it. They were weeping over the death. And Jesus says, I am the resurrection and the life. Why are you carrying a burden you don't need to carry? And he wept because they missed it. And then this day he weeps because his people, they missed it. Missed what? Please turn with me now to Daniel and I'll show you what they missed. What they should have known. Daniel chapter 9 verse 25. Daniel chapter 9 verse 25. So if you see like Isaiah, Jeremiah, keep going to the right, Ezekiel, then you'll see Daniel. Daniel chapter 9, verse 25, church. Join me there, please. This is very important, and I want you to get this. You might have had a busy and long week. Can I dare be so bold to say nothing is more important in your life? Absolutely nothing is more important in your life than what I'm about to show you. That ought to be a wake-up call. It says right here in Daniel chapter 9, verse 25, God says through the prophet, so you are to what? You are to know and discern. They are to know and discern that from the issuing of a decree to restore and rebuild Jerusalem until Messiah comes. So there's going to be a decree on when to rebuild Jerusalem, and in that interval between then and when your Messiah, my Messiah, the Messiah, when he comes is what? He says, there shall be 7 weeks and 62 weeks. It will be built again with a plaza and moat, and even in a time of distress. He tells them that we have these 69 weeks that are supposed to come. Now, what are the 69 weeks? Well, prophetically, we know them as years. And so go ahead and put the whole chart up there, if you would, please. We need to recognize, how do we know what was being spoken about here? First thing is this. Get your pencils and jot this down. First thing, in Nehemiah chapter 2, verse 1. In Nehemiah 2, verse 1, we're told what the date is. When he was called. It says on the 1st of Nisan, okay? The 1st of Nisan is the March 14th for you and I. And it says on the 20th year of Artaxerxes. So we now know that that is March 14, 445 B.C. So on March 14, 445 B.C. is what we know is the date to rebuild the temple. It's documented. Secular and Christian documents have the date when he said, go back and rebuild this. Okay, we know that date. Now, it says 7 weeks and 62. 7 plus 62 is 69. Weeks we know, I can show you, but you can talk to David or some of the other pastors afterward. He can show you Revelation, so on and so forth, references into years. So we have these prophetic years that are being spoken about. So now, if you're looking overhead, we've got these 69 weeks of years, and times that by the 7 days in a week, that's how we know 483. Now, we're now using a Chaldean calendar, okay? So with the Chaldean calendar, like many of you wondered why Passover is different than Christmas, than Easter on many different years because of a lunar versus a solar calendar. So in the differences of the calendar, in the Chaldean calendar, you got 360 days. So check me out. Look overhead. Yes, I went, grew up off of Khalil, Lincoln, Stevenson, Roosevelt. So check my math. But 483 times 360 is 173,880. A couple of you guys are busting out your phones. Now, you take that date, 170,880, put it in March 14th, 445 BC, and you get April 6th, 32 AD, the exact day on the Jewish calendar documented that Jesus is riding in on this donkey. Amen? Do the math, baby, it works! The Bible is legitimate. It's prophetically spoken. It's prophetically accountable. I can show you all kinds. That's why I love 5-hour plane rides, because, that bugger ain't going anywhere. Over the best one on the way home, Cindy and I sat down. It was a 3-seater. Guy's sitting next to the thing. We both, and we sit down. And we said, hey, how you doing? And the young, he's a total young guy. I don't know, he might be watching sometime. But he was like 21 years old. And I'm like, what are you doing? He's like, I'm just coming back from a couple of conferences. What kind of conferences? Well, he goes, I'm kind of like a Christian. I'm kind of like an evangelist. And I share with youth. And I'm like, share them about what? And they're like, what about Jesus? And I started giving the guy a full-on hard time. You mean you really believe this? And then all of a sudden, my wife's like looking at me going, you're such a brat, And so he's like, and he starts talking about it. And I said, are you evangelical? What is evangelical? And all this kind of stuff. And I go, no, I pastor church in Hawaii. He's like, you punk, But you know what? The math works. The numbers work. What's the point? You got to jot this down, church. God was holding them accountable for not knowing their scriptures. Did you hear me on that? Jesus says, and forgive me for being loud, but had you known this day, if you had done your homework, if you had studied the scriptures, rightly approved, handling it well, as the Bible says, God was holding them accountable for not knowing the scriptures. What makes us think we should be treated any differently? How many of you have ever tried to fight a ticket in court? Raise your hand. Fellow thinners, come on, raise it up. How many of you have tried to say, I didn't know that was against the law? Raise your hand. And how did that work for you? Kaboom! I'm like motocrossing in the mountains when I'm in college, way up there in Carlsbad. There's nobody up there. Run up in the mountains, and there's trails, and riding the trails. And all of a sudden, my buddy and I stop, and we hear, we're like, someone else is riding up. All of a sudden, they come flying up. It says Carlsbad police going right down the thing. Give us a ticket. You can't ride here. I didn't see any signs. The cop gave me the lamest excuse I've ever heard in my life. Do you have signs in your front lawn having people not ride in your yard? Lawn, driveway, grass, rose flowers, a mountain! Okay, never mind. But anyways, I tried to explain that argument to the judge. Kaboom, $160, you're outie. All right. Didn't work. Ignorance of the law, it doesn't cut it here. What makes us think we can stand in front of God and go, dude, sorry, man. I don't know, like that Baha'i thing sounded good, A little bit of everybody, mix it all up, stir the pot, y'all. Every person is going to stand in front of God alone, and it will be decided whether their name is in the book of life. Have they personally surrendered their life and received the forgiveness of God? If not, they will be judged according to their deeds, and the Bible says they will be separated for eternity, and Jesus will weep then as he wept today. Don't make Jesus cry. Let him rejoice today that your name is in the book of life. Amen. Blessed be the Lamb of God who takes away the sins of the world. You see, they were held accountable for not recognizing the times of the signs. So do we know the details? Let's go back to our text and we'll draw this to a close. Do we know the details? He says, behold, I tell you a mystery. Okay, a mystery means I'm not going to know everything, but what I am supposed to know, do I know? And in this mystery, what does it mean that we'll be raised imperishable? What does it mean that we shall be changed? It says this, verse 53, 1 Corinthians 15:53 is where I'm at. I'll give you a second. 1 Corinthians 15:53. If in that miraculous moment, God said, why didn't you know? Then Paul is warning you and I today about this other miraculous moment of rapture. And in verse 53, he says, for this perishable must put on the imperishable, and this mortal must put on immortality. He is explaining that we, as I've said before, distinctly different. I'm going to have a new body, and yet it's going to be distinctly same. It's going to be me. Cindy and I will recognize each other, although we won't be married in eternity. That's what the Bible says. It says they're neither given in marriage, so on and so forth. Some of you, that's good news, but no words. But we will be as brothers and sisters before the Lord. You see, but the thing we need to notice is that put on the immortality. You see, put on doesn't mean the word earn. You see, the rich young ruler, he came up to Jesus and said, good teacher, what must I do to be saved? What must I do to gain? What must I do to gain, to inherit? It's not anything you and I can do. It's what's been done. In fact, I want to say something real simple to you today that maybe you've heard before. But Christianity and religion are spelt different. Religion is spelt D-O. What I have to do in order to be good enough to get to God or to become a God. That's a religion. What I have to do. Well, here's what you got to do. You got to put on these shirts. You got to go knock on the door. You got to wear these certain things. These things you got to do. That is religion. Christianity is spelt D-O-N-E. What was done for you and I on the cross of Calvary and in the grave on Sunday. The resurrection, the work has been done. Tetelestai, paid in full. That's Christianity. And that's why he's saying it's nothing that you and I can do. Verse 54. But with this perishable will have put on the imperishable, and this mortal will have put on immortality. Big word. Then will come about the saying that is written. I love this. Death is swallowed up in victory. O death, where is your victory? O death, where is your sting? You see, Paul here is comparing death to a painful sting. Because death is one of the luminous events that hangs over all mortality. Only two people I know so far have escaped death, and that would be Enoch and Elijah. They were taken up. But Jesus Christ himself was put to death on the cross, and he rose again. And you see, we're fascinated with death. It's the topic of our movies. It's the topic of our books. All these things about embracing the life and all these different things. Because we recognize its mortality and its inevitability. We know that there is this thing called death. But you see, understanding what I'm teaching today is going to affect your view of it. There's a story a minister gave to try to share what happened. Was a family was in a car on a road trip. And the boy was deathly ill of bees and wasps. And this wasp comes flying into the automobile as they're trying. And the boy is screaming and they're rolling down the windows trying to get to the bee out. And the father reaches out and he grabs him. And he squeezes a hold of the wasp. Then he lets go. And everyone was relaxed. And then all of a sudden everybody panicked. And the wasp continued to fly around the vehicle. And they're like, why did you do that? Why did you do that? And he says, relax. Here's the sting. Right there, the mark in his hand. He had the sting of death. And that's what Jesus did for you and I. Death is still flying all around. But the sting of death? My life is a win-win. If I live today, I win. If I die today, I win. If I hear the trumpet today, I win. It makes me a winner. And I say this not to be crass, but don't be a loser. I'm sorry. Well, look what it says in my notes, and maybe it'll sound more nice. You see, without Jesus, I put, death is your arrest, which takes you to trial to be judged. Read it again. Without Jesus, death is your arrest that's going to take you to trial, to be judged. But as a Christian, death is our friend who pulls away the veil that has been hiding the glory of God. We will see him as he is to be seen with the newborn eyes. The horror that gripped the heart of World War I as soldiers saw his lifelong friend in battle. Caught in a trench with continuous gunfire whizzing overhead, the soldier asked his lieutenant if he might get out to the no man's land between the trenches to bring his fallen comrade back. "You can go," said the lieutenant, "but I don't think it will be worth it. Your friend is probably dead, and you may throw your own life away." The lieutenant's words didn't matter. The soldier went anyways. Miraculously, he managed to reach his friend, hoist him onto his shoulder, and bring him back to their company trench. As the two of them tumbled together into the bottom of the trench, the officer checked the wounded soldier, then looked kindly at his friend. "I told you it wouldn't be worth it," he said. "Your friend is dead, and you are mortally wounded." "It was worth it, though, sir," the soldier said. "How do you mean worth it?" responded Lieutenant. "Your friend is dead." "Yes, sir," the private answered. "But it was worth it, because when I got to him, he was still alive. And I had the satisfaction of hearing him say, 'Jim, I knew you'd come.'" A true friend is the greatest of all blessings, and one which will take the least of thought to acquire. There's a song that Matt and I love to sing as kids who grew up in the church. What a friend we have in Jesus. Oh, what needless pain we forego. Oh, what needless pain we bear, all because we do not carry everything to God in prayer. You see, Jesus came. He knew he'd come. I know he'd come. I know he's coming. I know that trumpet's going to sound. And that's why this last verse, I want us just to read it. It says this, or these last two, let's just read it. "The sting of death is sin, and the power of sin is the law. But thanks be to God who gives us the victory through our friend, our Lord Jesus Christ. Therefore, my beloved brethren, be steadfast, immovable, always abounding in the work of the Lord, knowing that your toil is not in vain in the Lord."
0: And that's it for today's program with Pastor Waxer Tipton, teaching from 1 Corinthians chapter 15.
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1: A lot of people are fascinated with prophets and prophecy. Here's a thought from Pastor Lloyd Pulley.
2: Now, what does it mean to prophesy? You know, we kind of think of a prophet speaking of the future. And in a sense, that's what it was when a prophet would speak, because God is outside of our time. When he spoke through the prophets, it could include past events, present events, and even future events. And it's kind of God's signature. That's the wild thing. And it gives us an assurance there is a big plan, a big picture.

0: Welcome. This is Bridging the Gap with our teacher and pastor, Lloyd Pulley, from Calvary Chapel, Old Bridge. Welcome to the broadcast. Today, we're going to return to our verse-by-verse journey through the Epistle of Jude. Now, Jude's letter was all about contending for the faith, and part of contending for the faith involves identifying false doctrine and those who spread it. It's a major problem in the Christian church in the year 2026, just as it's been for 20 centuries. Here's Pastor Lloyd with today's study called The Coming Judgment.
1: God has spoken. He has spoken. He's given us His Word. You test everything that you hear, philosophies, ideas, opinions, with His Word. Because there's where knowledge and wisdom really begin. Acknowledging Him and not rejecting Him. And we live in a culture that has largely rejected God. And Jude, of course, if you turn with me to the book of Jude, where we're studying, Jude has a lot to say to concern himself with the real danger. And the church never has to worry about the attack from the outside, whether it's some communist party in China, whether it's, you know, whatever attack on the outside, they can't really hurt. Whether it's, you know, whatever attack on the outside, they can't really hurt us. Because even when the church is persecuted, it thrives, it grows. Early church in Rome, greatly persecuted but grew. So the world can't hurt us, and even all the satanic attacks in the world, Satan can't touch you when you trust in the Lord. The Lord is with you. But the real danger, and we should always know this, is ourselves. It's the church itself. And Jude was concerned about those that crept in with an agenda, with a different idea. They were challenging, of course, the doctrine of Jesus. They were challenging Jesus, and of course, they were also twisting grace, the message of the gospel, to mean something that it didn't say. So those are the things that he's warning. Of course, he also warned about, you know, the judgment to come and the fact that God is going to judge. He must judge. And that's the wild thing about going through the book of Jude. You see how faithful God was to

0: judge in the past his own people in the wilderness and the worldly cities of Sodom and Gomorrah and even the angels. Because God is holy. But what you get is the incredible patience of the Lord. And you see some of these great lessons we've already looked at in this tiny little epistle of 25 verses. So now we find ourselves in verse 14. And after these colorful metaphors of these types of people that come in with their own personal narcissistic agenda, now he gives this clear picture. He says, now Enoch, the seventh from Adam, prophesied about these men also, saying, behold, the Lord comes with 10,000s of his saints to execute judgment on all, to convict all who are ungodly among them of their ungodly deeds, and which they've committed in an ungodly way, and of all the harsh things which ungodly sinners have spoke against him. These are grumblers, complainers, walking according to their own lusts, and they mouth great swelling words, flattering people to gain an advantage. But you, beloved, remember the words which were spoken before by the apostles of our Lord Jesus Christ, how they told you there would be mockers in the last days, in the last times, who would walk according to their own ungodly lusts. These are sensual persons who cause divisions, not having the Spirit. You know, the big crucial thing you've got to understand about the world is it's what it's lacking. It's ungodly, and it is not filled with the Spirit. And you have the advantage as a believer to have God's power in you and to be filled with the Spirit. So there's a distinction there that we should realize, have a compassion and encouragement to those around us, be willing to share the gospel. But this is what Jude has to say to us now. Now, this idea of Enoch prophesying is something that is very important to understand. Enoch, a character in the Old Testament, in Genesis 5, who the Bible basically says very little about him, but he was a guy that, you know, apparently was a prophet because he prophesied. There's a book about this, which is essentially a book that really wasn't written by Enoch because it was in the 300 BC, but it gives a lot of the commentary on the times that he lived in, and it gives some interesting, you know, traditions about that were carried down that weren't necessarily in the Bible. But Jude refers to that when he speaks about, he prophesied, behold, the Lord comes with 10,000s of his saints. And of course, because it's included in the passage here, we know that this is authorized by the Lord as an expression. This guy was a prophet. Now, what does it mean to prophesy? You know, we kind of think of a prophet, you know, speaking of the future. And in a sense, that's what it was when a prophet would speak, because God is outside of our time. When he spoke through the prophets, it could include past events, present events, and even future events. And it's kind of God's signature. That's the wild thing. And it gives us an assurance there is a big plan, a big picture. This is the thing that right now our culture is missing. They have removed the big narrative. There is no big story. We're here by chance. So the will to power is all that matters. We've got to bully and intimidate people in our viewpoint and take control. And this is so ultimately the alternative to having the freedom in a nation where people can, with of their own conscience, decide where they want to go. You have essentially a communist Marxist mentality, which is going to bully and force everybody, because essentially that's what lies have to do. They have to control everything, because any little truth that creeps in is a danger. Where when you have a society of freedom and truth, truth never worries about lies, because lies flap itself, they like fish out of water, they flap themselves to death. So he speaks of this coming of the Lord. He prophesies. Now the Bible says something interesting about prophecy. Amos 3 verse 7 says God says something profound. God does nothing without revealing it first to the prophets. Imagine God doesn't do anything on the earth without first telling the prophets what he's about, what he's going to do. Why is that? Because the Lord wants us to know it comes from him. You know, and the key to the message is, of course, Jesus, because This is written of him. The testimony of Jesus is the spirit of prophecy, the very basis of it, that Revelation 19:10 says. He is coming, Jude says. He is coming. He's going to come to rescue his bride in the rapture. He's going to come with his saints, as it describes here, when he comes to judge the earth. He is going to set up his kingdom, and he'll reign for 1,000 years. And then, of course, Satan will be let loose for a short time at the end of that to test those who were born in that millennial kingdom. And then essentially they'll be tested in the final judgment, and the Lord will set up the new heavens and the new earth. Now, how do we know this? I mean, there's lots of religious books out there that have religious ideas, opinions, and, you know, doctrine. How do we know something is true? How can you test? If I were to say to you, prophetically, thus says the Lord, 1,000 years from now, you know, this is going to happen. Now, you would probably have a fun time with that one if I were to say this, because the first thing that would come to your mind is, oh, that's a nice one, Pastor Lloyd. No one's going to be around in 1,000 years to test whether you are true or not. Essentially, you know, the Bible speaks about prophecies that were fulfilled much later on, but in the time period, I mean, all the prophecies of the coming Messiah were given hundreds and hundreds of years before Jesus. How would those people trust and know that they were true, so that they would actually record them, so when the time came, it could be tested? Well, the prophets would often give a short-term prophecy. When Isaiah and Jeremiah and, you know, Daniel spoke, there would be the long-term prophecies, but then there would be the short-term prophecies. So that you would know, like if I were to say something was going to happen in 1,000 years, if I also said, and just to prove that that's going to take place 1,000 years because you won't be around, this week, this is going to happen. Now, I could also say something very vague. This week, we're going to have a spike in COVID cases. Would you be impressed with that prophecy? Of course not. Why? Because it's so vague, and the chances are it's probably going to happen. Even if it's not true, it's going to probably be announced anyway.
1: Well, we're going to pause here for just a moment. Pastor Lloyd has a lot more to share from his message called The Coming Judgment. We'll have it for you coming right up. Well, cozy up at the start of this fall with Bridging the Gap's exclusive campfire mug offer. As the day grows shorter and the air turns crisp, there's nothing quite like wrapping your hands around a warm mug of coffee, tea, or hot cocoa. 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You can also write to us, Bridging the Gap, 123 White Oak Lane, Old Bridge, New Jersey. The zip code is 08857. Well, the amazing thing about biblical prophecy is how specific it is. And, of course, its perfect record of coming to fruition. With part two of today's message, once again, here's Pastor Lloyd.
0: If I said something very vague, you would be impressed. But if I were to say to you, in a week, this is going to happen, and this will happen, and this will be a part of it, and it's at 3 o'clock, at 3:05 exactly p.m., this will take place, and the more detail I give, the more, you know, for it to be just by chance would be impossible. Every time you add more details, well, that's why there's 300 prophecies about the coming Messiah Jesus fulfilled. I mean, talking about having a resume to prove he's the Messiah, what more do you want? But it's amazing how people just, they don't really hate the Bible. They just kind of dismiss it. They don't read it. They don't check it out. They would rather trust a prominent person they know in the university or some person that's very intelligent and can sound like, well, I don't really believe the Bible. It's been so discredited. There's so many contradictions. You hear this stuff all the time, but they don't really read the Bible. They don't really test these things out. So God has spoken in a way, sign his name to it. So when Jude records Enoch, the seventh from Adam, he prophesied about these men. He's bolstering that which he's already spoken with a particular statement that God has made. Now, Enoch, the seventh from Adam, Enoch was a very interesting character. The Bible says in Genesis 5, he walked with God and then was not, for God took him. So a very interesting guy. He was one of the ones. By the way, there's an interesting piece of trivia. You know, how is it possible that the oldest man that ever lived in the Bible died before his father? That's a little riddle for you. Because that would tell you a little bit about Enoch. Enoch was the father of Methuselah, who is the oldest man in the Bible. But Methuselah died before his father. Now, how is that possible? How could you be the oldest and yet die before your father? Because his father never died. He was not, for God took him. Just as Elijah was taken up in a fiery chariot and didn't die, Methuselah had a very interesting thing. Now, the interesting thing about Methuselah is that it's believed, though the Bible doesn't record specifically this prophecy, it was recorded in the pseudographical book, the book that Jude is referring to, but at the end of the day, it's recorded here so that we would know this actually took place. But if you go back into that record, you realize when Enoch named his son, did he have in mind something prophetical? By naming his son Methuselah, and the implication, man of the dart, you'll see the translations talk about the name Methuselah means. We don't really know exactly, but some have speculated that there was something about Methuselah that was a warning sign to anyone that was there that judgment was coming. And because the Bible says that in the year Methuselah died, the flood came. So Enoch is prophesying about a judgment. He's prophesying about the Lord to come and execute judgment way in the future, but for his own son, gives him a name that gives an indication that judgment is coming, and the flood comes in the year Methuselah died. I often quip kind of funnily that, you know, imagine if you were in school with Methuselah and he got a cold, and you're like, wait a minute, you got to keep him healthy, because when he's gone, we're all getting judged. There was something amazing. So here is the thing. This seventh from Adam should tell you something as well. Why does the Lord make a point that he's the seventh generation from Adam, the seventh of the lineage? Is there something special about the number seven? You know, we often tend to, first of all, forget about Adam. And Adam is mentioned here, and that is the very foundation of all the trouble in our world. The world without the Bible, without God, has no answer for evil. Where did evil come from? Where did it come from? What is it? I mean, there's philosophy, dualism, it's very popular, you know, the yin-yang, as if there was an eternal evil and an eternal good. That falls apart in so many ways. Because evil only has definition by what is determined good. What is good? Who determines good? Why is being nice to somebody good and being mean to somebody bad? Maybe they deserve to be mean to. I mean, look, what can you say is good or bad without a foundation, a moral guideline that the Lord has established? So Adam is a good answer for why we have the trouble we have. He was made perfect, but in his rebellion fell in sin, and people born in Adam's lineage are born sinful. The Bible is very clear on this. And God is a holy God who must judge sin. So what you learn in the Bible is that God did judge sin by sending his son down on the cross, and his son took all the judgment of sin upon his own body. But sadly, there are those like Jude is warning who've crept in denying Jesus, denying his purpose, who he is. I mean, even liberalism, theological liberalism, sadly, has taken the Jesus of the cross and made him this sappy Jesus who's just nice to everybody. So it's just about being nice. Being a Christian is being a nice person. Christian liberalism is subtle in that they'll bring a lot of the good things that Jesus did and said and taught. They'll leave out a lot of the judgment things. They'll leave out some of the epistles. They'll leave out, they'll kind of edit the Bible. In fact, they would rather have you just read the red letters. Some of them, not all of them. And that's kind of how people treat the Bible. Just pick out some verses that they like and create their own idea of what religion of Christianity is. And we can't afford to do that because we learn this one seventh from Adam is prophesying the coming of the Lord, coming with 10,000s of his holy ones, his saints, coming in judgment here. Notice, to execute judgment, verse 15. We don't like to hear about judgment, but God is a holy God who must judge because sin has come. And he's judged sin already on the cross, but if you've rejected that, there is no other protection. The only shelter from God's judgment is, honestly, the cross of Jesus Christ. There is no other safe place to be sheltered from God's wrath that must come. It's his steady heart and anger against evil. Now, you have that as well, to a degree. When you see some of these bullies beating up innocent people in these protests, when you see people killed, little children killed and shot, there's something in all of us that God has put there. And we know this is wrong. Justice must come. But, you know, be careful of those who keep talking about no justice, no peace. They're the ones that are bringing the injustice. They're the ones that are not really thinking clearly. Yes, there is injustice in this world, and certainly there will be until the Lord comes back. We can do as much as we can with it, but we can't eliminate it. And don't listen to anybody who says that you can. That's the communist doctrine. If we can all become communists and we all have, you know, equal everything, then we'll all be happy and our hearts will be changed and we won't have the evil greed, as if you could change the heart of man. That is absolutely folly, and it hasn't worked in any society. And all they do is blame the fact that as long as America's still here, as long as there's capitalism, then the communism won't work, so they've got to destroy America, and we're getting hit from the inside. But again, ultimately, that's not going to shelter us from the wrath of God. That will delay if we see a people in America humble themselves before God and realize it's about my sin that's the problem. You have too many people pointing the finger at other people. Well, it's me. Lord, change me. So he's going to come back. Now, let's talk about this coming for a moment, because here is an interesting thought. We've already saw about the coming of the Lord that John 14 talks about. Jesus said, like, where I am, you'll be also. I'll come back for you. And he used wedding language so that they would kind of understand how it worked, just like the young man would propose and get an answer yes, leave his bride with a ketubah, a wedding contract of stating everything that's going to happen, and then he would go away, prepare his place for them to live, and when he got that done, he'd come back for his bride. Jesus said to his disciples, don't let your heart be troubled. You believe in God, believe also in me. If it were not so, I would have told you where I'm going. I'm going away, but I'm going to come back. I've prepared a place for you. I'll come back for you, and there you will be with me. In John chapter 14. So they understood how the Lord was going to come back. And then later in 1 Thessalonians, it describes this being caught up together with the Lord in the air and thus being with him. And also in 1 Corinthians 15, in the twinkling of an eye, this is going to happen.
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0: Yeah, we had a visitor that had been listening in on the radio for a number of years and decided to pop in and visit. And, you know, it was really encouraging to hear the story of just how that boost in the Word of God really kind of struck them to start reading their Bible regularly. And he was going on to say about how his life changed, his marriage changed, his family, his work, just serving the Lord now. And every time the sun rises, it's a fresh invitation. Spend some time with the Lord. Don't worry about how much time. Just begin. Open your Bible. Pray, let the Lord speak to your heart. You know, have a cup of coffee with the Lord in the morning. Let him speak to you. Let him guide you and encourage you. You can't even tell what that will mean.
2: 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And if you've never partnered with us, I encourage you to do so. 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And for this month, we want to send you as a thank you for a gift of $15 or more, the Campfire Ceramic Mug. It's a small way of saying thank you. Always thankful for your support.
1: Have a blessed day. And join us next time for more in this amazing Epistle of Jude. 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

0: Welcome to The Word for Today, featuring the Bible teaching ministry of Pastor Chuck Smith, founder of the Calvary Chapel Movement. This radio program is a chapter-by-chapter, verse-by-verse study through the entire Bible. And on today's edition of The Word for Today, Pastor Chuck continues his message, Persecution from the Antichrist, as we pick up in Revelation chapter 13, verse 8. And now, with today's study, here's Pastor Chuck.
1: Jesus died for your sins. And that was a part of God's plan from the foundation of the world. Now, because God knows all things, that's when he wrote your name in that book. Knowing my response to his love and grace, my name was written in the book of life from the foundation of the world. Now, someone has suggested that God wrote everybody's name in. But then those who refuse to receive the grace of God, their names are blotted out. I don't know. But here we are told that those that dwell upon the earth, whose names were not written, so it sort of contradicts that concept, everybody's name was written, whose names were not written in the book of life, or are not written in the book of life, slain from the foundation of the world. If any man have an ear, let him hear. Whenever the Lord has had something quite important to say, he usually throws in that little, he that hath an ear to hear, let him hear. He that leads into captivity shall go into captivity. Now, the Antichrist is making war against the saints, taking them captive, destroying them. But they that live by the sword will die by the sword. Those that take those believers into captivity will themselves soon be taken into captivity. He that kills with the sword must be killed with the sword. And here is the patience and the faith of the saints. And so it's a word of encouragement to the saints who are going to be experiencing this horrible persecution from the Antichrist. And I beheld another beast, false prophet, coming up out of the earth. He had two horns like a lamb. In other words, he looked like a lamb, but he spoke like the dragon. Jesus said, beware of false prophets who will come to you in sheep's clothing. The one thing about the false prophet, and he never looks like a false prophet. Satan never looks like the character contours of Satan. He does not have horns, a forked tail, and a pitchfork in his hand. And he doesn't wear a red leotard. He would like you to think that he did. He would like you to think that he is some grotesque looking character that would scare the wits out of you if you saw him. He would like you to think that because that way he can go around cleverly disguised as an angel of light. Beautiful. Speaking such soothing words to the flesh. Why don't you just go ahead and enjoy yourself? Drink of pleasure to its full. Oh, that can't be Satan. You know, he's so charming. It's so enticing. Satan's ugly. I don't see any pitchfork. And that's why he's able to deceive. So the false prophet, he has horns like a lamb. Listen to what he says. Words out of hell. He exercises all of the power of the first beast, which was before him. And he causes the earth and them which dwell therein to worship the first beast, whose deadly wound was healed. So several times there's the mention of this deadly wound being healed. And it is really sort of the rallying point by which the false prophet draws the people to worship the beast. And he does great wonders so that he makes fire come down from heaven on the earth in the sight of men. Now, you remember the two witnesses were doing this. They were bringing down fire from heaven. Now, he duplicates it. You remember in the case of Moses going before the Pharaoh, how that those in Pharaoh's court were, the magicians were able to duplicate to a point the miraculous things that Moses was doing. Moses threw down his rod on the floor. It became a serpent. They threw down their rods and they became serpents too. That duplication of godly miracles. Now, Satan is able to counterfeit many of the things of God. He can't counterfeit all of them, but he can counterfeit many of the things of God, and does counterfeit many of the things of God. And here is a counterfeit. The two witnesses calling down fire from heaven. Now this fellow comes along and he calls down fire from heaven in the sight of men. And he deceived them that dwell on the earth by means of the miracles which he had power to do in the sight of the beast, saying to them that dwell on the earth, they should make an image to the beast which had a wound by the sword and did live. Now again in 2 Thessalonians, you have parallel type of passages in chapter 2. As the Antichrist is described, he is called, whose coming is after the working of Satan with all power and signs and lying wonders, with all deceivableness of unrighteousness in them that perish, because they receive not the love of the truth that they might be saved. And for this cause, what cause? Because people did not love the truth. The truth of God. Jesus said, I am the truth and the life. But people don't love the truth. And for this cause, if you don't love the truth, God will send to them a strong delusion that they would believe a lie, that they might be damned who believe not the truth, but had pleasure in unrighteousness. So God is going to give them a strong delusion that they might believe. In the Greek, it's a definite article, the lie, the big lie of Satan, the Antichrist and the false prophet. So he deceives them. They don't want to believe the truth. God gives them over to delusion. God allows them to be deceived. You know, I am amazed at the things that people believe who have rejected Jesus Christ. When you reject the knowledge of the truth in Christ, you are a prey to all kinds of stupidity. I'm amazed at the foolish things that people do who reject the truth of Jesus Christ. Wear white robes, standing on street corners, shaving their heads and working finger symbols, doing their little chantings, doing their mantras, doing their ohms as they are worshiping their guru, seeing the outlandish things that he is leading them to do as they have mass hysteria, heavy breathing calisthenics followed by uncontrolled screaming, writhing on the floor, screaming. But what a prey man becomes who rejects the truth. God says, hey, you don't want the truth, all right? You can believe a lie. You don't want to be wise and receive my grace, then be stupid. And people believe and do the most stupid things who have rejected the truth of God. I'm amazed at many of these college professors who, you know, pretend towards superior intelligence, of some of the weird things that they do, supposedly intelligent men. But because they did not love the truth, God gives them over to a strong delusion, lets them believe a lie. Several years ago, I was invited to come to a meeting of the supposed intelligentsia of Orange County. Bunch of college professors and doctors and They were supposed to be the cream of the intelligentsia. And I was brought as a specimen of ignorance. So they could play games and be amused by the fact that I actually believed in a living God who created the heavens and the earth. And so I was brought for their amusement that they could eat me up. And as I sat there during their preliminaries, and this one sort of leader of the group of superior intelligence sat on the floor in the lotus position and began to tell me all of his accomplishments and all of his intelligence and everything else, I felt sorry. So wise and yet so deceived, so foolish. Finally, after a period of time, they said, "Well, what do you have to bring to us tonight?" Because they had told me how that they had had LSD sessions, these very intelligent people. They called themselves seekers. They were seeking truth. And they had had LSD, they had had coke, they had had everything. You know, after all of your seekers, you can excuse anything you want to do, seeking truth. The one sitting in the lotus position declared that he was a Buddhist priest. He had studied Buddhism under him. I said, "Well, you know, you've obviously searched through everything. But the fact that you call yourself seekers, you're obviously still searching." I said, "Maybe in all of your searching, you've overlooked something that you've already searched through." I said, "Why don't we start with basics? In the beginning, God created the heavens and the earth." One of them interrupted me immediately and said, "No, when you say God, are you talking about an anthropomorphic concept of God?" And then some other guy started challenging him, and they got in this big rhubarb. And as they were in this big rhubarb, I bowed my head and I started praying. I said, "God, if you get me out of this place, I promise I'll never come again. I've been neglecting my wife. I haven't spent enough evenings at home with her. Lord, forgive me. I'm sorry. I should be home tonight with my wife and my family, my kids. They need me, Lord. And here I am in this mess. God, get me out of this mess, you know. Or do something." Because I knew that there was no way I was going to get anywhere. And I didn't need the hassle. So finally, some lady that was there said, "Would you guys shut up? We hear you all the time. Every week we hear you guys going through the same inane arguments. Now, we've invited this fellow to speak to us. The least we can do is listen." So they apologized and said, "Okay, you have the floor again." And I looked at them and I said, "My soul and spirit are at complete rest. I'm completely satisfied." Hey, they all sat up on the edge of their seats. And they started listening extremely attentively, because that's something none of them could say. With all of their arguments, with all of their intelligence, with all of their background, none of them could say, "My soul and spirit are at rest. I am satisfied." And the Lord allowed me to share for about an hour the richness and the fullness that can be experienced in Jesus Christ. And then the Lord got me out of there. But in the succeeding weeks, had several of them call, come in and receive Jesus Christ. Because there's only one way that a man can find rest and peace, and that's in and through Jesus. And you may search the world over, and you may have all kinds of bizarre experiences, but you'll never have rest until you have Him. But those who refuse the truth are open for deception. And so He comes with deceiving wonders. And they make this image, and then they have power to give life to the image of the beast. Now, there's a lot of talk lately by some of the far-out physicists of creating a computer that can be biologically connected to certain types of organisms and will have life in itself. And this bio kind of computer, they've written several articles on it. There's a research group up in Canada that's working on such a thing. Sort of a computer that will be able to think on its own, kind of an idea, that one that you can't turn off. And they say that this is the next step in the evolutionary process. It'll be higher than man. It'll be able to rule man and give the control, you know, give us the answers to life and its problems and so forth, because they can create it with so much more intelligence than man. And that's the talk of the far-out physicist. Interestingly enough, they are going to make an image of the Antichrist, put it in the Holy of Holies of the rebuilt temple, and then they're going to give life to it. Now, this is the ultimate blasphemy. This is the abomination which will cause the desolation or the great tribulation. This is the final straw. At this point, the wrath and the fury of God will be poured out upon the earth, and the earth will go through a time of great tribulation such as it has never seen before or will ever see again. When the Antichrist comes to the rebuilt temple in Jerusalem, proclaims himself to be God, stands in the Holy of Holies, the holy place, announcing himself as God, that's the ultimate blasphemy. They set up this image in the temple, and they give power to it, that it should both speak and have life. And they caused as many as would not worship the image of the beast to be killed. Now you have a sort of a historic kind of a picture with Nebuchadnezzar. You remember when he made the golden image, set it in the plains of Dura, and caused everyone to bow down and worship it, and ordered that if anyone should refuse to worship it, that they should be cast alive into the burning fiery furnace. Now, the image that he made was making a statement. Nebuchadnezzar had had a troubling dream that Daniel had interpreted. It was a great image. Had a head of gold, chest of silver, stomach of brass, legs of iron, feet of iron and clay with 10 toes. This dream interpreted was the image where the nations that would rule the world, headed by Babylon, the head of gold, which was to be replaced by the Medo-Persian Empire, the chest of silver, which would be replaced by the Grecian Empire, the stomach of brass, which would be destroyed by the Roman Empire, the legs of iron, and the final world governing empire, a relationship to the Roman Empire, 10 nations, the 10 toes, federated together. And during the time of the reign of these 10 kings, the Lord of glory would come and establish his kingdom that would never end. Now, Nebuchadnezzar was making a statement with this image. Why? Because he made it all of gold. Thou, O Nebuchadnezzar, art the head of gold. God has given to you a kingdom and reign over the earth and all. But you're going to be replaced. He is saying, I'm not going to be replaced. Babylon will last forever. It was a statement. And people were ordered to pay obeisance to that statement, to acknowledge that Babylon would be eternal. It would not be destroyed. It would not be overthrown. It was a statement of contradiction to God's word that declared that Babylon would be overthrown. It was a statement of rebellion against God. And people were commanded to agree to that statement by bowing down and worshiping the image. And you have that as a counterpart to this image being set up and everyone being ordered to worship this image and being put to death if they refused to worship the image. You remember that right after that, he went insane, shortly after that, and spent 7 seasons in insanity. Until what? Until he acknowledged that God did rule over the kingdoms of man and would set on the thrones those whom he would. His little statement of blasphemy against God was finally changed.
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1: Hi, this is Chris. Welcome to Adventures in Odyssey. Kendall, I mean. And I'd like you to join us for a time of wonder and excitement and all kinds of other fun stuff. Are you ready? Well, let's go for another adventure in Odyssey. How's that? Did I say it right?
2: We have no crop. We'll starve.
3: Whining about it won't do any good.
1: A handsome prince.
2: Excuse me.
4: The decision is made. Moab? You must be strong, Naomi.
5: Elimelech.

0: honey.
1: Stool's right in front of you, Jenny.
0: Thanks. What can I get for you two? A couple of lemonades, please.
2: Coming right up. Okay. Here you go. Two lemonades.
0: Thanks.
3: Thank you.
2: So, how have you both been?
0: Fine. Why?
2: Oh, no reason. I just didn't see you in our Bible study last Tuesday. And
0: time?
1: 28.59 seconds. You win, Jenny.
0: Told ya. Pay up.
1: All right.
2: Hey, what's with the stopwatch?
0: Oh, Courtney and I just had a little contest going on, that's all.
2: Contest?
1: Yeah. Jenny said that you'd mention the Bible study within 30 seconds of our sitting down. I said it'd at least be a minute.
0: I won, so she gets to buy the lemonades.
1: Here's the money. Come on, Jenny.
0: See you around, Connie.
2: Wait a minute. Hold it right there.
1: What's the matter? Didn't I give you enough?
2: Well, it's not the money. It's the attitude. You guys can't just walk in here and say something like that and then walk out again without us at least talking about it.
1: See, Jenny?
0: You pegged it.
1: Told ya. Now you pay up.
0: All right.
2: Will you two cut that out?
1: Connie, we know what you're gonna say.
2: Oh, do you? Well, that should be a time saver.
0: Well, we like your Bible study. We really do.
2: So you decided to show your appreciation by not coming, is that it?
1: Not exactly.
2: Well, then what gives? We've been doing all the great stories lately. Abraham, Joseph, Moses, Elijah. You got excitement, action, adventure.
0: That's just it, Connie.
2: What's just it?
1: There aren't any stories about us.
2: You and Jenny?
0: No, us. Women.
2: What do you mean? I mean, well, there's plenty of stories about women. There's Esther and Rahab.
1: Yeah, more action stories.
0: Esther saves the day. Rahab rescues the spies.
1: Aren't there any stories about love?
2: Well, they're all about love. The whole Bible is about it. God's love for us.
0: Not love, Connie. Love.
2: Oh, love. You mean romance.
1: Yeah. Handsome princes.
0: Fair maidens.
1: Solemn vows.
0: Devoted passion.
1: The Bible just doesn't have anything like that, Connie.
2: The Bible has one of the most romantic stories ever written.
1: It does?
0: Where? What story?
2: Do you have your Bibles with you?
1: Well, there's some in the library.
2: Well, come on, and let's go look it up.
0: Look what up? What story?
2: The story of Ruth.
4: Ruth?
5: It's hard to trust a lot of entertainment these days, but you can always trust Adventures in Odyssey. Every episode is packed with biblical truth your kids will understand and hang on to. 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
0: One of the most romantic stories ever written?
2: Absolutely. Here's a Braille Bible for you, Jenny.
0: Thanks.
2: It's got everything you asked for and more. A handsome prince, a beautiful maiden, loyalty in the

0: face of the unknown, a rescue from a life of drudgery, a midnight rendezvous, longing, desire, all played out against the backdrop of the passionate desert sands of the Holy Land.
1: You sure we're talking about Ruth?
0: Yes. Sometimes you have to use a little imagination. Like the first sentence, for instance. You read it, Jenny.
2: Okay. Long ago, when judges ruled, there was a famine in Israel.
1: Yeah, that sounds real romantic, all right.
0: I told you, you have to use some imagination. Look, think of it like this. Famine stalked the land. The judges who ruled in Israel were powerless to stop it because the people had turned away from God.
1: Wait a minute. Where do you get that?
0: Well, turn back a page to the book of Judges and read the last sentence.
1: Okay. In those days, there was no king in Israel. Everyone did what they thought was right.
0: Everyone did what they thought was right. They were all doing what they wanted to do. No one was following God's law, and so famine had taken its toll.
2: Okay, I'm with you so far. What happens next?
0: The famine struck even the prominent families, like that of Elimelech, whose name means God is King. He was from the tribe of Benjamin, and his proud heritage stretched back to the time of the patriarchs.
1: Proud heritage is good.
2: Yeah, keep going, Connie.
0: Elimelech stood on the edge of the once fertile fields he owned just outside of the village of Bethlehem, his back bent with years, his ancient eyes staring into a bleak old age. His sickly sons, Mahlon and Chilion, stood by his side, along with his gentle wife, Naomi, whose name means the joy of Jehovah.
3: Nothing. Nothing at all.
4: Are you certain, my husband? Still early in the season.
3: Early if the rains had come. But they haven't come and the seed is dying. No, we will not see a crop this year.
5: But this is the third year in a row, Father.
3: I know, Mahlon.
5: We've almost eaten up our stores. If we have no crop, we'll starve.
6: Whining about it won't do any good.
5: It's easy for you to say, Chilion. You're smaller than the rest of us. You don't need as much food.
6: Well, I may be small, but at least I can walk across the room without having to sit and rest.
5: Oh, is it my fault I inherited my father's weak lungs?
3: Do not quarrel, my sons.
4: Elimelech, I know how you feel about your cousin, Oren, but perhaps it's time to consider his offer.
3: No!
6: But Father, Mother's right. Cousin Oren has the manpower to dig irrigation ditches from the river to our fields.
5: Our crops will grow again.
6: Yes.
5: Maybe not as rich as they were before, but at least we'll have food.
6: That's right.
3: Those ditches come at too high a price. Once we accept Oren's help, we will be under his charity.
5: Better under his charity than to starve to death.
3: You do not know him like I do. He will press his advantage to take the land.
6: But Father, what good is land if we're dead?
5: Father, we have no choice.
3: No.
5: Father,
3: no,
5: I can't.
4: All right, stop it. All of you. You're going to kill yourselves before we starve. We should all go back in the house. Mahlon, you know the sun isn't good for you.
6: Yes, it'll damage your delicate complexion.
5: Oh, quiet, puny.
4: That's enough. Now, go on, both of you.
6: Yes, Mother.
5: Yes, Mother.
4: Come, my husband.
3: Wait, Chilion. I have something I want you to do.
6: What is it, Father?
3: Go to Bethlehem. Tell Oren and the rest of the family to meet me at the city gate.
6: Yes, sir.
3: And make sure Boaz is there as well.
6: I will!
4: I know how difficult this is for you, my husband. But Chilion is right. We have no choice.
3: Yes, no choice.
0: The gate to Bethlehem was not just a convenient meeting place. It was the place where business transactions were conducted as well. Elimelech trod there with a troubled spirit, the burden of his responsibilities weighing heavily on his heart.
7: Hello, cousin.
3: Greetings, Oren.
7: God be with you, cousin Elimelech.
3: Boaz, and with you, my boy. And God be with all of you as well.
8: God be with you, and with you.
7: Yes, enough of that. You can socialize later. I'm a busy man. My many servants require constant supervision. I have no time for chit-chat. Now, on to business. Here's a stool for you, Elimelech.
3: Thank you, Boaz. You're very kind.
7: Have you no stool for me, Boaz?
9: Oh, I'm sorry, Oren. I assumed one of your many constantly supervised servants had brought one for you.
7: Never mind. I prefer to stand anyway. Well, Chilion has told us that you've finally come to your senses, Elimelech. When can I bring my men over?
3: You can't.
7: Oh, what? What are you talking
3: about? Chilion spoke out of turn. I don't want your men on my property.
7: Don't be stubborn, Elimelech. Accept my offer of help.
3: Your offer comes at too high a price.
7: Then why have you gathered us together?
3: To tell you, we're leaving.
10: Leaving?
9: Where are you going, cousin?
10: Where are you going?
3: East, to Moab.
9: Moab? They're our enemies.
3: They also have food. I have received word that there is no famine in Moab, and that trade is still good.
6: Father!
3: I have made arrangements for us to live there.
7: And what of your lands?
3: I knew that would be your concern, and I knew that you would view this as an opportunity to take them.
7: My offer of help is in accordance with our laws. I have acted within my rights.
3: And it is within my rights to refuse your offer.
7: But how will you protect them if you're away?
3: That is not your concern. It will be taken care of.
7: This maneuvering will not help you, Elimelech. Mark my words. Nothing good will come of it. You'll see. You'll see. Out of my way! Move!
3: Kinsman, I cannot expect you to understand my decision. So, I will instead simply ask for your blessings and your prayers. Go with God, my brothers.
9: May the Lord God bless and keep you, Elimelech.
3: Boaz, stay a moment, please.
6: Father, I don't know.
3: Chilion, would you excuse us? I need to talk to Boaz alone.
6: Yes, Father.
9: Elimelech, are you certain you want to do this? The Moabites are an evil people.
3: I cannot believe that all of them are evil.
9: Even so, they worship Chemosh, a false god. How can good come from mixing with evil?
3: Boaz.
9: Elimelech, please reconsider.
3: For 3 years I've waited and prayed and nothing.
9: I know, but...
3: The decision is made. We are going.
9: All right, cousin, all right. And who will look after your lands?
3: You. Listen to me, Boaz. You are an honorable man, an honest man. I can think of no one I trust more to protect and preserve my property for my descendants. Will you keep this faith for me?
9: I will, my friend. I will.
3: Thank you. Thank you. Here. Here, let me give you my sandal to seal the agreement.
1: Wait a minute. His sandal?
11: Yeah, what's up with that?
1: Well, in those days, it was the custom in Israel that when a deal was made, the person making the deal would pull off his sandal and hand it to the other party.
11: That's kind of gross.
1: Yeah, but everything else has been pretty good. I like Boaz.
11: Oh, me too. What happened next, Connie?
1: Elimelech went home and told Naomi of his decision.
4: Moab?
3: You must be strong, Naomi.
4: My husband, you're asking me to leave everything I've ever known and move to a foreign land filled with foreign gods?
3: I've been through that already with Boaz. It has all been arranged.
4: But our sons are ready for marriage. How will they find wives?
3: That too has been arranged.
4: Oh, you have found them Moabite women?
3: It is not forbidden. If we cannot have God's best, we will have God's second best.
4: We will be outcasts in Israel.
3: We are already outcasts in Israel, Naomi.
4: But these Moabite women know nothing of the Lord God. They will lead our sons astray.
3: We will teach them what they need to know, our ways, our laws.
4: How? When we are disobeying our laws.
3: That is enough, Naomi. You're only making this more difficult than it already is. Now, I need your help. Please, please.
4: Yes, my husband.
1: Elimelech and Naomi packed up their belongings and with their two sons moved to the land of Moab, east of the Dead Sea. The trip was long and difficult, across burning desert sands. But at last they arrived at their new home and met the newest members of their family.
3: Nidal!
7: Elimelech! You made it! Welcome! Are you settled in yet?
3: Oh, yes, yes. Our tent is up, and we are prospering.
7: Oh, you look more like you're perspiring. Are you well, my friend?
3: Oh, just tired from the long journey. This is my wife, Naomi. Naomi, this is Nadal, the father and uncle of our son's betrothed.
10: Oh, you're welcome in my house, Naomi.
4: Thank you.
10: And are these your sons?
3: Yes, yes. Chilean and Marlon.
10: Yes, of course. Well, you both must be anxious to meet your intended. Then I won't keep you waiting. Come out, my dears, and gaze upon your new husbands.
3: Chilean, this is Orpah.
6: Hello?
10: Well, daughter, have you nothing to say?
1: He's kind of small, isn't he?
10: Orpah!
6: No, it's all right. I am small in stature, it's true, but big in heart.
10: Excellent, excellent. Go on now. Get to know each other. And now, for you, Malon, this is my niece. Her name is Ruth.
12: My lord.
10: Exquisite, is she not?
6: You are very beautiful.
12: It pleases me to hear you say so. May I always find such favor in your eyes, my lord.
6: Thank you.
12: Excuse me. Will he be all right?
3: Oh, yes, yes. It is just a coughing spell, my dear.
10: Perfectly understandable. I've had the same reaction myself when meeting a beautiful woman for the first time.
3: Ruth, this is my wife, Naomi.
12: May I bring joy to your house, mistress?
4: Welcome to my family, daughter. Why do you smile?
12: You are the first person to call me daughter since my mother died. I was very young, but I remember how tenderly she would say the word. The way you did just now.
4: You do me honor, Ruth. I pray I shall be as good a mother to you as she was.
10: Yeah. Wine! Bring us wine! Everyone gather round, please. Gather round! A toast. To seal the joining together of our families. To the young couples. May they prosper and thrive. May Chemosh bless them and give them many children.
4: Elimelech!
10: Take him up to a bed, quickly!
3: No. Too late.
4: You need rest, my love. The famine and the journey to Moab have tired you.
3: God is dealing with me. You were right, Naomi. They were all right. We should not have come. And now I must leave you here.
4: Oh, no. No, please.
3: Malon. Chilean.
13: Yes, father.
14: We're here.
3: You must take care of your mother and your wives.
14: Oh, father.
15: We will, sir.
4: Elimelech.
3: Do not weep for me, my wife. You must be strong. You must teach Orpah and Ruth of our ways, our laws. Promise me.
4: I will. I promise you my love, my life.
3: Lord God of Israel, God of Abraham, Isaac, and Jacob, forgive me. Forgive me.
4: No.
3: Oh, forgive.

0: 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We always love hearing from you.
1: So Elimelech died?
2: Almost as soon as they arrived in Moab.
1: That's sad.
2: Yeah, it is. But it was only the beginning of Naomi's sorrow, and Ruth's. See, a few years later, Mahlon also fell ill and followed his father in death.
1: Wow, poor Ruth.
3: It's all right, she didn't love him.
1: How do you know that?
3: It was an arranged marriage. Would you have loved him?
1: I might have grown to love him.
3: Wheezy Mahlon, get real.
1: Well, I'm not Ruth. Anyway, she and Naomi really got along.
2: Yes, they did. And Naomi kept her word and taught her daughters about their laws and their ways.
4: And so that is how we came to Moab.
5: How could you just pack up and leave everything you'd ever known?
6: Because her husband asked her to, Orpah.
5: I don't know if I could do that.
4: It's our way, Orpah.
6: Tell me more of your God, Naomi.
4: He is mighty in word and deed, Ruth. He delivered our people out of bondage in Egypt and brought...
2: Their lives went on this way for 10 years. Chilion kept his promise to care for his mother and for his wife, and even for his brother's wife. But sorrow once again visited their home, for the strain was too much for his small body, and he also joined his brother and father in death.
1: That's terrible.
3: Yeah, all three of them were widows.
1: What did they do?
2: Well, God shines brightest when things seem darkest. Naomi had received word that the Lord had blessed his people by giving them good crops again. She decided to return to Israel.
1: What about Ruth and Orpah?
2: Well, another custom of the time was that parents would keep a widowed daughter-in-law in the family in hopes of marrying her to a close relative of her former husband. That way, they could keep their family line going.
3: So Naomi took Ruth and Orpah with her?
2: Naomi loved them so much, it was an easy decision for her. But just outside the city, she began thinking, and a change came over her.
4: No. No, this isn't right. I shouldn't do this.
6: What is it, Naomi? Why have you stopped?
5: Are you ill?
4: No, not ill. I just can't do this to you.
6: Do what to us?
4: The Lord is punishing me, not you. But I've allowed that punishment to injure you. I'm sorry.
6: Don't cry, Naomi. You have not injured us.
5: We don't understand what you mean.
4: I want you to return to your parents' homes.
6: What? But why?
4: Because it's only right.
5: No! No!
6: We want to go with you to your people.
4: It's better for you to return. Do I have younger sons who could grow up to be your husbands?
6: It doesn't matter.
4: It does. You must return to your parents' homes. I'm too old to have a husband. Even if that were possible, and I became pregnant tonight and bore sons, would you wait for them to grow up? Oh, no, no. Now, come and kiss me, my daughter.
6: Mother.
4: The Lord bless you for your faithfulness to your husbands and to me. And may he grant that you find happiness with new husbands and new lives.
6: Naomi!
4: It's all right, Orpah. Farewell.
6: I love you.
4: And I you. Go. Go now. Ruth.
6: No. I'm staying with you.
4: Ruth, your sister-in-law has gone back to her people and to her gods. You should do the same.
6: I will not leave you. Where you go, I will go. Where you stay, I will stay. Where you live, I will live. Your people shall be my people, and your God, my God. I will die where you die and be buried by your side. May the Lord your God do terrible things to me if I allow anything but death to separate us. Do not make me go. Please, Mother.
4: My daughter, Ruth.
6: My mother.
4: All right.
2: So, when Naomi saw that Ruth could not be persuaded to go back, she stopped urging her. Then they both arose and continued their journey to Bethlehem and a new life.
1: Ruth was really brave, wasn't she?
3: Yes, she was.
7: She left her home and her whole life behind, just like Naomi did.
2: They were a lot alike. Maybe that's why they loved each other so much.
7: Love? Wait a minute. Is this the love story you were talking about, Connie? Love between a mother and daughter?
2: Partly, but there's more to it. A whole lot more.
1: Well, let's get on with it then.
2: Sorry, but I gotta get back to work.
7: Work? But you can't just leave us hanging.
1: Yeah, you have to tell us the rest of it.
2: Oh, I will.
7: When?
2: Tuesday night, in our Bible study.
7: Oh, Connie.
2: See you then.

pledge to stay with Naomi is one of the most beautiful, touching, and courageous examples of loyalty ever recorded. Despite the fact that she had lost her own husband, Ruth chose to leave everything she had ever known because she loved Naomi. It's the same kind of love Jesus had, and it's a pattern of love and commitment we can all learn from. So, what do you think will happen to Ruth and Naomi? There are two ways to find out, of course. One is read ahead in the book of Ruth, which you should do anyway, and the other is keep listening. Until then, if you'd like to write to me, I'd love to hear from you. The address is Adventures in Odyssey, Colorado Springs, Colorado, 80995. Or in Canada, write to Box 9800, Vancouver, BC, V6B4G3. 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It's called Three Funerals and a Wedding. 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Our production engineer was Todd Bastide, and our music by John Campbell. And I'm Chris, hoping you'll join us again next time for more Adventures in Odyssey.

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3: Thanks, Rob. Good to be here.
2: Mark, for decades, Sound Mind Investing has offered an indexing strategy called Just the Basics. And as the name suggests, it's designed to keep things simple. Before we unpack the thinking behind it, give us the big picture. How does indexing work generally? And what's SMI's spin on it?
3: Yeah, Rob. Well, indexing is based on the idea that an investor is going to give up trying to beat the market in favor of just earning the market's return. And they do that by using super low-cost index funds. Now, over time, indexing has worked really well because mainly active managed funds and strategies tend to have higher expenses. And it's been hard for most active managers to overcome those higher costs. So SMI's spin on indexing, which we call Just the Basics, is designed to be really the ultimate in simplicity. We use three stock index funds, and if your asset allocation calls for it, one bond index fund. A person can set it up in just a few minutes. It only requires attention once a year for a quick portfolio rebalance. And so for us, you know, we have a lot of active strategies, but Just the Basics makes it really easy for a person to add an indexing element to a portfolio. And just like other types of diversification, that can really help smooth a portfolio's annual return path over time.
2: Yeah, that's really helpful. Now, some investors tend to see active management and indexing as an either or choice, but I know SMI takes a more flexible approach than that, doesn't it?
3: Yeah, we do, Rob. You know, we're probably better known for our active strategies, but ironically, Just the Basics was actually the first strategy that was presented in the SMI newsletter 37 years ago, and we've had it in there ever since. You know, when it comes to active versus indexing, we really think it's better to think both and instead of either or. Our private client managed accounts use both, and that blended approach really works well for a lot of SMI newsletter members, often because a lot of them only have access to index funds in their workplace retirement accounts.
2: Hmm. Yeah, now something you mentioned in your article caught my attention, and that is if the goal of Just the Basics is simplicity, why use three different stock funds? Why not just use a total stock market index fund and leave it at that?
3: Yeah, that is a great question, Rob. You're exactly right. Using a single fund like Vanguard's Total Stock Market Index would be even easier than what we do. There are a couple reasons why we do it this other way. The first is actually that our Just the Basics strategy debuted in SMI 2 years before Vanguard even launched their Total Stock Market Fund. So it didn't exist yet. It wasn't an option. Mm. Now, obviously, yeah, we could have switched to that, but the reason we've stuck with the three funds approach is that most investors in their 401ks and other company retirement plans, they don't often have access to a true total market index fund option within their plan, but they almost always have an S&P 500 index fund, which just tracks U.S. large company stocks, and they also usually have some kind of a small company index fund. So our thinking has always been that if we called for a total stock market index fund, most people would substitute that S&P 500 index fund, and then they'd have U.S. large company exposure, but nothing else. So we've always thought that would be a little bit suboptimal, even though it's been really hard to beat U.S. large company stocks over the last 15 years.
2: Makes sense. Folks, good investing doesn't have to be complicated. Check out this article, SMI Indexing, Checking Up on Just the Basics, at soundmindinvesting.org. We'll be right back.
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2: 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Now, Mark, that brings us to diversification. SMI has intentionally maintained exposure to both smaller companies and international stocks in this strategy. Why do you believe those areas still deserve a place in the mix?
3: Yeah, you know, we've always wanted that specific exposure to small companies and international stocks, but admittedly, the strong performance of U.S. large company stocks over the last 15 years or so has made that a little bit more controversial. And over time, we have reduced our allocations to small companies and international stocks based largely on the long-term trend toward using the S&P 500 index in a lot of global indexing. And as a result, the correspondingly lower interest in U.S. small company and international stocks. But for us, Rob, you know, reducing those allocations isn't the same as eliminating them. And we still believe that having some exposure to small cap stocks and foreign stocks still makes sense.
2: Huh. So a couple of years ago, I guess SMI adjusted the strategy to put more weight on large companies while still maintaining exposure to smaller ones. How did that decision come about?
3: Yeah, you know, one of the most challenging aspects of being an investor today is honestly deciding how much weight we should place on the stock market's behavior over the last 15 years versus really everything that's happened before that in market history. You know, the most recent 15 years has been all about U.S. large cap stocks. Before that, that wasn't necessarily the case. And the adoption of indexing, which has really driven a lot of that performance, you know, has been a big part of the story of investing the last couple of decades. Now, as we looked in this article at the last 30 years as a whole, going back to 1996, the large company S&P 500 index has slightly outperformed the extended market, that's mid caps and small caps, But in that article, we break that 30-year period apart into two 15-year segments. And when we did that, it makes it really clear that while the S&P 500 has been a lot stronger the last 15 years, the extended market index actually outperformed during the 15 years before that. So that kind of convinced us to keep some of that extended market exposure.
2: And I know you kept a small allocation to international stocks, another interesting part of the strategy, because they've, of course, trailed U.S. stocks for some time now. Tell us why you still see a role for international stocks in the portfolio.
3: Yeah, honestly, Rob, this was the harder piece to justify because foreign stocks have lagged U.S. stocks by a significant margin over the last 30 years and especially the last 15 years. So keeping any international stock exposure really requires more faith in the market's tendency toward long-term mean reversion. That's a fancy term that investors use to describe the tendency of an asset class to rally after a period of underperformance or cool off after a period of superior performance. Now, we've written about at SMI, and you and I, Rob, have discussed on prior programs together how the historical data shows U.S. and foreign stocks tending to trade leadership back and forth over these long decade or even two decade long periods.
2: Yeah.
3: We wrote an article a couple of years ago, which we talked about on this program, that explains some of the reasons why we thought a couple of years ago that we were likely moving into a period that would favor foreign stocks again. And fortunately, that's proven correct because international stocks have outperformed the last couple of years.
2: Hmm. At the same time, you did reduce the international allocation. So this wasn't just about sticking with the old percentages and waiting for history to repeat itself, right?
3: Yeah, that's right. We did cut our foreign allocation in half from 20% of the portfolio to 10% of the portfolio. And that's really in line with how we have kind of evolved our thinking towards foreign stocks across all of our strategies. In our active strategies, we've moved to include foreign stocks in larger allocations only when they're currently demonstrating strong momentum. And then we've switched things so that we will often exclude them entirely during periods when they aren't showing that strong momentum. But going back to the indexing strategy, one benefit of using an indexing approach like this is it's so easy to modify. Yeah. So if a person wanted a little bit more foreign stock exposure, super easy to just bump up that allocation. On the other hand, if they didn't want foreign stocks at all, it's also very easy to make that adjustment too.
2: Really helpful. Let's come back to the both and approach we started with. Beyond diversification, Mark, is there also an emotional benefit to knowing part of your portfolio is simply tracking the broader market while you pursue active strategies elsewhere?
3: Yeah, for a lot of investors, there definitely is. You know, this is going to come more from an active manager perspective, but when you use active strategies, you always feel great as long as they're outperforming the index.
2: Yeah.
3: But as soon as they start to lag the index, you're always tempted to think, man, I should have just bought that index.
2: Yes.
3: You know, I'm going through all this active work and I'm underperforming. And so investors feel that. And this way, you know, if you include at least a little bit of indexed exposure in your portfolio, that can really take that all or nothing feeling out of using some active strategies, because you know that part of your portfolio is going to be simply riding along with the broad market. And from an emotional standpoint, a both active and indexed approach is going to yield better emotional benefits than taking an either or approach.
2: Yeah. Mark, if someone's listening today and they're thinking, well, this is exactly what I need, and they wanted to use just the basics, what does it look like to get access to that?
3: Yeah, the beautiful thing is whether you're doing it exactly the way we do it in just the basics, or maybe you just have a 401k and you look at your fund options and you've got an S&P 500 fund, a small cap fund, and an international fund, you know, basically we're just setting that up in a roughly 60% S&P 500, 30% small cap, 10% foreign. And if you're even in the ballpark of that type of allocation, you're good to go. And you've got a very good plan for your 401k or your other workplace retirement plan right there, just with that kind of simple allocation. If you're older and you need some bonds, of course, you can add that in too as well.
2: Excellent. Mark, this has been so helpful. Thanks for your time today.
3: Always a pleasure, Rob.
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2: You know, here on this program each day, we want to help you see money as a tool to accomplish God's purposes, recognizing money's a good gift. We should use it to enjoy and provide. We also need to understand that the use of money is highly spiritual. There's a connection between how we handle money and our hearts. Remember, Jesus said, where your treasure is, there your heart will be also. You know, when he called out the widow and celebrated her giving out of her poverty versus the Pharisees that were giving far more, that he really scolded. You know, I think what we were seeing there is that the way we handle money has a way of illuminating what we truly treasure. And that means that our spending tells a story. It reflects our values. And the question is, what story is it telling? You know, does the way I'm handling money reflect what I want to be most important to me? And if not, what changes do I need to make? Well, each day on this program, we want to help you understand the counsel of Scripture as it relates to managing God's money, but also in doing so, help you answer those very practical questions that you have going on in your financial life. So if there's something you're wrestling with, call right now, 800-525-7000. The calls are coming in, but we've still got a few lines open. 800-525-7000. We'll go to Andrea in Georgia. Go ahead.
9: Hi, thank you for taking my call.
2: Sure.
9: I'm 66 and retired at 65 and started taking Social Security. My husband is 70. He also got early Social Security at 65. We had a 401, each of us did through our work, but my husband liquidated both of those to pay off all of our debt, which I didn't agree with, but I am trying to learn to yield to his decisions. I did go back to work about 6 months ago to try to put some more money away so that we would have something in retirement. We only have about $30,000 now left in savings. So my question is, with my income, with my job, which is only part-time, but I do make pretty good money at it, I'm wondering if I should just stock that whole amount away in my 401k through my employer, or is there a better way to invest that money?
2: Yeah. Well, I realize the challenge there, because that is good news that you're debt-free. The downside is giving up that nest egg to get there is challenging. And your husband is fully retired at this point. Is that right?
9: Yes, correct.
2: Okay, yeah. And then you both locked in the Social Security at a lower rate. So you have some good income coming in now, at least as a base. But obviously, you took a little bit of a haircut on that. Does your new employer offer any kind of matching?
9: They do. I believe it's 5% of the first. I'm not sure what the total day that they match.
10: Sure. Well, we want to take full advantage of that. So I would say just make that 401k your home base. And really, the goal here is to rebuild savings while you're still earning. And so, you know, contribute at least enough to receive that full employer match. And if possible, increase contributions over time. You know, we want to maintain that emergency fund. We don't want to take on any more debt. We want to keep spending as lean as possible. And let's just, you know, try to treat that income that you have, if you can, as really just money to rebuild savings and try to sock as much of that away as you can and build up a little bit over time. And is he willing or able to go back with maybe and take on some part-time work to do the same thing?
9: No, he's healthy enough to do something part-time, but he did work really hard. He's worked for 46 years, and he really didn't want me going back to work either, but I wanted something there to fall back on. But no, he will not entertain that thought.
10: So what is his plan currently, Andrea? Is he thinking you all can just make do on the Social Security alone?
9: Yes, sir, pretty much. You know, take a day at a time.
10: Yeah, okay. Yeah, I mean, I think let the numbers speak for themselves because, you know, I mean, obviously, you know, you're going to have expenses that come up even if you own your home free and clear, home's age, and, you know, you could have some major projects along the way. Are you all completely debt free, including the home, or are you renting?
9: Yes, we own our home. We have two vehicles, and we've paid off everything.
10: Okay. And what is the value of that house?
9: I believe it's right at $300,000.
10: Yeah.
9: So it is on the lower end of the market.
10: Sure. So the other option that you could look at would be, you know, to take a reverse mortgage, what's called a home equity conversion mortgage, because your really major and only significant asset is your home equity, and it's very illiquid. And so, you know, you have the ability to tap into that either as a monthly check or a line of credit. Most people take it as a line of credit. You never have to make a payment, although you can. And you might say, well, what happens? Well, the balance will grow over time, but the home will continue to appreciate. And even if you slowly tapped into that home equity, you know, and you used it all up, you wouldn't have anything to pass on to heirs, but you would never owe more than the home is worth. The FHA insures that. But it would give you the ability to at least have some cushion to be able to enjoy, you know, this season of life and take a trip or something every now and then, or do a major home repair, or even to take a reverse mortgage to buy a property that was, you know, a little newer if you all needed something that, you know, was more accommodating as you age. But even if you just wanted to stay right there, you could convert it to a monthly income stream just to give you a little more cushion. So that would be probably one lever you could pull in addition to the one you're already pulling, which is to work as long as you can, find something that's enjoyable for you, and, you know, maybe that leverages your God-given skills and abilities, doesn't work you too hard in this season, but allows you to, you know, sock some good money away over time. But what are your thoughts on the reverse mortgage?
9: Yeah, we've considered that, but, you know, you hear some negative and some positive things about that. So we haven't made a decision to do that, just not knowing if that was a good thing to do or not.
10: Yeah. I mean, it shines in situations just like this. I mean, this is really the sweet spot for a reverse mortgage because you can't ever owe more than the home is worth. No matter who passes away first, the other spouse can live there throughout the rest of your life. When both of you pass away or move out, if you needed to move to another place or move into assisted living, then the home is sold. The mortgage is paid just like a conventional mortgage. But the key is it's, you know, non-taxable income that you could have access to because you're sitting on a major asset. You just can't touch it. And this would allow you to get access to it. So I think it's something worth looking at. Let me do this. I'm going to send you a copy of Harlan Akula's book, Home Equity and Reverse Mortgages, for you and your husband to read. It's very educational. It'll make sure you fully understand what these products are, and then you can decide. It's not for everyone, but I think in the situation I'm hearing, it might make some sense.
9: Yeah, great, Justin. Thank you so much.
10: All right, happy to do it.
9: Thank you for your wise and biblical counsel. It's priceless, so
10: well,
9: I appreciate you doing that.
10: Well, thank you for saying that, Andrea. And it's my privilege and honor to serve you and all the listeners to this radio ministry each day. And I do it with an amazing team today. Tahira, Taylor, Josh, Omar, and the entire cast and team here at FaithFi. There's a lot of folks that make all this possible. I just show up and talk each day, and they make me sound good. But I appreciate it, and thanks for that kind remarks. By the way, folks, so if you love the broadcast, you found something helpful, consider making a gift today when you head to faithfi.com/give. 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

0: with Tony Perkins.
1: Our word for today comes from Luke chapter 17. Take heed to yourselves. If your brother sins against you, rebuke him. And if he repents, forgive him. And if he sins against you seven times in a day, and seven times in a day returns to you saying, I repent, you shall forgive him. Forgiveness is a characteristic that should set us as followers of Jesus Christ apart from the rest of the world. Jesus teaches that forgiveness is unending, springing from the fountain of life from which we find our own forgiveness. Look at how the apostles respond to this instruction in verse 5. And the apostles said to the Lord, increase our faith. They understood faith in God was required to forgive our fellow man. Faith that God would provide, faith that God would protect, faith that God's promises were true. Timid and half-hearted forgiveness toward others could be an indication of timid and half-hearted faith in God.
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0: He has him killed. And not only did Uriah die, but other men were murdered there on the battlefield. David deserved death. But God in incredible mercy. And I know that mercy. I've tasted that mercy. I've tasted that forgiveness. He didn't deserve it, but God came to David and he forgave him. But what the Word of God wants to show us is that there's consequences to our sin. Though God will forgive us, God is gracious, he's kind, he will forgive us. But you will sow, you will reap.
1: That's just simple logic, isn't it? Yet how often do we convince ourselves that we deserve better? As we examine the consequences of David's sin that came to bear on his life, family, and nation, Pastor Bobby will warn us that God can forgive, but we'll still experience the pain that sin brings in this life. Now here's Pastor Bobby in 2 Samuel chapter 14 as he begins a brand new study called Troubles at Home.
0: We're in 2 Samuel chapter 14, so let's turn there in our Bibles. I'm going to be straight up with you. Chapters 13 to 23 is dark. It's dark. If you were with us our last time together in this text, David's eldest son, Amnon, who was actually heir to the throne, he was destined for the throne. Scholars say he was about 18 to 20 years of age, and he raped his half-sister. And this is the incredible thing. This is why I love this book. This book does not hide anything. This book does not, things that are historical, things that really happen. The Bible is not afraid to say these things happen. And these things happen from the house of David. So David's half-sister, David's daughter, Tamar, actually Ammon's half-sister, she was actually the sister of Absalom, David's third son. And we're going to read a lot about Absalom. We're going to read about Absalom tonight. He's that third son. He's actually next in line. He gets to become next in line to be the next king. And so he was David's third son, as I said, from Makar, who was also the daughter of King Ptolemy, who was a Gershurite. These are all things are going to be in the test at the end of tonight. But we come across again, this name again in chapter 14. But in chapter 13, it opened with that scene with David's son Amnon. He was lovesick for his sister. Actually, I told you it was lust. And after raping her, verse 18 said he basically tossed her out. I mean, just tossed her out like she was trash. And I know for some, after that study, you talked to me after that study. And, you know, I even shared, if any of you have ever been in that position where you just felt so used, you just felt trashed out, but I want you to know the Lord cares. The

0: Lord knows. And we're even going to, there's a verse tonight in chapter 14, verse 14. I would highlight it now. Get ready for that verse. Just that verse alone was worth coming to church tonight to hear about what the Lord has to say. But what makes it worse is David does nothing. See, this is the thing. This is a call to us fathers tonight. I mean, this text of scripture, chapter 14 on, I think it's a strong message to fathers. Lord, we got to be involved with our families. You know, we read here in chapter 13 that for two whole years, David did nothing. He did nothing to his son Amnon, who committed the rape. He did nothing to Absalom, though the two brothers here, they're sitting at this table, the king's table, and they're not talking to each other. But yet David, this man after God's heart, he does nothing. The only thing we read, if you look at verse 21, it says, David was very angry. Exactly, okay? That's it? You know, and you know, here's a great lesson for us, because here's the greatest king Israel ever had. David was the greatest psalmist Israel ever had. But David is a bad father. And you can have your work thing down, you could have your gym thing down, you could have all people liking you, but what really matters, guys, is how are you at the home? Are you involved in the home? Are you there? Do you know what's going on? I mean, he doesn't correct his son Amnon. Amnon, according to the law of God, was to be banished. He was to be kicked out. He was to lose his position. In fact, in verse 23, we read there that Absalom, the brother of Tamar, for 2 years, two full years in the NIV, he and his brothers not talking, but David does nothing. He's that non-parent. I'm calling tonight's message, Trouble at Home. Trouble at home. Though we've been reading, Israel is excelling. I mean, commerce and trade, financial. Israel as an army, they're growing stronger and stronger. But because of David's sin, this sin of David is now we're seeing. It's going to affect his family greatly at this time. It's going to have a great and terrible effect on his family. And this is the consequence. See, listen, God forgave David, which is incredible. David, according to the law, he should have been killed for what he did. You know, he took another man's wife. He committed adultery, grounds for execution. He then kills her husband, Uriah, a good man. He has him killed, and not only did Uriah die, but other men were murdered there on the battlefield. David deserved death, but God in incredible mercy, and I know that mercy. I've tasted that mercy. I've tasted that forgiveness. He didn't deserve it, but God came to David, and he forgave David. But what the Word of God wants to show us is that there's consequences to our sin. Though God will forgive us, God is gracious, he's kind, he will forgive us, but you will sow, you will reap. Galatians 6:7. I told you, you're going to know this verse. This is a verse you want to constantly go back to. Because there Paul says, do not be deceived, don't be tricked. God cannot be mocked. A man, a woman reaps what they sow, and the one who sows to please his or her sinful nature from that nature will reap destruction. You need to know that verse. You need to remind yourself of that verse. You know, that sin that seems so pleasurable for a season. It's always a season. It's a short season. But you will reap the consequences of that sin. And I told you, this is something David was feeding for years. He was feeding this lust thing for years. He at that time had seven wives before Bathsheba. Seven wives and concubines on top of that. When the word of the Lord was clear, write it down. Genesis chapter 2, verse 24. The two shall be one flesh. He shall be joined to his own wife, not wives. That was the will of God. So for years, David's behavior was just sowing seed. And the Bible says the wages of sin, the outcome of any kind of sin, is death. It's ruin. There's a way that seems right to a man, but in the end, it leads to destruction. We got to learn that. Everybody, man, women, we got to learn that. Our sin will have consequences. And the problem is we're seeing David's sin not only affects him, it's affecting his whole family. So the next time you're thinking about having an affair, just recognize you're not going to just hurt yourself. You're going to destroy your family. I've seen it. I've been a pastor 31 years and I've watched it. I could see it. You see it happening. And people, it's like an ox to the slaughter. You just taking the bait. You're going, and it's going to lead to your destruction. And it's going to affect everything. In fact, Nathan the prophet, if you look at verse 10, Nathan prophesied to David. He says, "From this time on, your family will live by the sword." Three times in that text, the sword. The sword's going to come against your family, David, because you have despised me by taking Uriah's wife to be your own. You despise the word of God. The next time you're going to break God's law, just think about that. You're saying, "No, God, I know better than you." This is what the Lord says: "Because of what you have done, I will cause your own household to rebel against you. I will give your wives to another man before your very eyes, and he will go to bed with them in public view. You did it secretly, but I will make this happen to you openly in the sight of all Israel." And the one that's being prophesied here is Absalom. Imagine that, his own son. His own son is going to come and bring civil war to Israel. He's going to come to take the father's kingdom from him. And he's going to basically rape the mothers and the wives there in the concubines. We're going to come to that, because David despised the word of the Lord. And so this is serious stuff. This is why I love the Bible. This is why I love here at Calvary Chapel. We don't, that's a little too dark. Maybe we shouldn't share those things. No, the Bible gives these things for our lessons, so we can learn these things and realize the consequences of our sins. We already saw, actually, in chapter 12, how that child that Bathsheba was pregnant with, that child died. And then, along with the brutal murder of Ammon, the brother, Ammon was killed by his own brother, or actually not killed by Absalom himself, but Absalom had his cohorts kill his own brother. And David should have seen all this coming. Again, I tell you, where was David? They weren't talking for 2 years. I believe David, like a lot of parents here today, because of his past sin, because he felt disqualified. He's like, "How can I go to my son, you know, after he raped someone? Well, Dad, you went with Bathsheba. You took another man's wife. You had her husband killed, you know, and then to go to Absalom." Because we're going to see, or we read previously how Absalom had his brother killed. "Well, Dad, you weren't doing anything. You did nothing. You know, there were laws that said what he was supposed to do. He was supposed to banish his son. He didn't do anything for 2 years. And so now David is reaping all this back while his family is in turmoil. I mean, he should have corrected them. He should have got involved. He should have sat them down. He should have said, "Let's go to the throne of grace. Let's go to the Lord. Let's bring this to God." But we don't see David doing any of these things. So we just see this mess that's going on here. And it's just crazy. We left off at verse 39. Let me read it again of chapter 13. It said, "And King David longed to go to Absalom." So Absalom, he kills his brother, has his brother killed. He goes to be with his grandfather in Geshur. It was about 100 miles north of Jerusalem by the Sea of Galilee. He just, you know, he went with his mother's parents at this time. They're non-believers. Now think about that. They're non-believers, and so here's Absalom going to his grandparents' house saying, "Listen, you, I gotta hang out with you guys. I gotta hide with you because this is what happened." And he begins to explain to him how Ammon raped his sister, their granddaughter, and how he went and had him killed. I mean, so these are unbelievers here, and they're hearing all this stuff. It's interesting, in chapter 12, verse 14, The prophet said, because by this deed you have given great occasion for the enemies of the Lord to blaspheme. Because of what you did, David, now the enemies of God, they can mock God. They can blaspheme the God of Israel. Every time we go out there and we do what the world does and we become like the world comes back and goes, aren't you supposed to be a Christian? Aren't you the one that gave me that invite card? You're no different than me. Why should I follow your God? You're no different than me. And so it says in verse 39, and King David longed to go to Absalom, for he had been comforted concerning Amnon because he was dead. I like the way the New Living Translation says it. It says it this way, and King David now reconciled to Amnon's death, and he longed to be reunited with his son Absalom. And so I believe that. I believe that's what's taking place in his heart at this time. Absalom's about 18, 20 years old. We're going to read in this account, he has some 3 or 4 children. And they've been separated from David. David hasn't even talked to these kids, haven't even seen them. Because David's, again, this no-show dad. And so now we read here, he longs to get back to him. Absalom was now, according to the law, he's the next heir. David had a second son, but something must have happened to him. His name was Chileab. We read about him in 2 Samuel chapter 3, verse 3. But scholars say he must have died a young age. And so now Absalom is the heir, according to the law. But he should have been executed, as I said. But for now, he's in exile. But this is a true picture here of a lot of homes today, where one son or one daughter is living with the grandparents now because they don't get along with the stepfather or they don't get along with the stepmother. And there's this division and there's this divided home and there's conflict and there's bitterness and there's hatred. And verse 38 told us he's been there for 3 years, 3 whole years. They haven't talked to each other. David hasn't gone to see him. David's the king of Israel. He's the most powerful king. He could go into Geshur. He could go to these places, but he does nothing. And we'll read in chapter 14, verse 27, as I said, Absalom has 3 sons, 1 daughter. Why wouldn't David reach out? I mean, these are questions I find myself. Is it pride? What is it that keeps us away? What is it that keeps us from going to a brother or a sister or going to one who maybe is separated from the Lord? What keeps us from reaching out? As a parent, I don't get it. I mean, I need my children. I do anything for my children. I think it's important. This is why pride is so destructive. Did David see Absalom now as a threat? The Holy Spirit's very silent. We don't read ever of David crying out to the Lord at this time. What's he doing? Well, God raises up a peacemaker here. Look at verse 1 of chapter 14. It says, so Joab, the son of Zeruiah, perceived that the king's heart was concerned about Absalom. So Joab, we've been reading about this guy. He's David's commander. He's a rough guy. He's actually David's nephew. And he's been with David, fighting with David for some 30, 35 years. He was actually seen back in the cave of Adullam with David. But he's also caused David a lot of problems. If you remember back in chapter 3 when Abner, who was Saul's commanding general, David basically gave him a peace and just said, okay, Abner, you can come back in with us. And Joab didn't like that. He doesn't like any kind of competition. And Joab basically met him at the gate and killed him. So David actually said a curse over him in chapter 3, verse 29, that his kids would be lepers. This is David's nephew. He put a curse over him and just said, I hope you have lepers. I hope your kids can't walk. I hope they're killed by the sword. Have a nice day. This is the psalmist saying this. This is why I love it. The Bible's real. There's another place where David is calling out to God, God, please knock the teeth out of their mouth. I like that. I highlighted that in my Bible. But it's interesting, when we get towards the end, David will tell his son Solomon, who's going to be the new king, get rid of Joab. So there's a lot of placating here, conniving. I believe Joab's a smart general. He recognizes David's son Absalom. He's going to be the next one in power. So he's got to get him back. He's got to get Absalom back. We're going to see towards the end of this chapter, Absalom, he's like his grandfather. He looks like Saul. He's a tall guy. He's tall. He's handsome. He's Fabio. Do you guys remember Fabio? Long flowing hair. Well, we're going to meet Fabio. This guy's got all the looks. He's got everything going on, but he has no walk with God. He has no relationship with the Lord. So Joab here reaches out. So verse 2 says, and Joab sent to Tekoa and brought from there a wise woman and said to her, please pretend to be a mourner and put on mourning apparel. Do not anoint yourself with oil, but act like a woman who has been mourning a long time for the dead. Go to the king and speak to him in this manner. So Joab put the words in her mouth. So if you recall back in chapter 12 there, when God sent the prophet Nathan to David, he also came to David with a story that touched David's heart. So Joab here now, he's going to come at David the same way. He's going to come and bring a story that he knows that once David hears this, you know, this widow woman coming to him and talking about a son. She has two sons and one kills the other son. This is going to touch David's heart. This is going to bring him near. So mark that verse 3 where it says, so Joab put the words in her mouth. So this place, Tekoa, it's about 29 miles south of Jerusalem. It's actually the hometown of famous Amos. You may want to write that in your Bible. I had it, famous Amos. He's the prophet that he's in the Old Testament. So verse 4 says, and when the woman of Tekoa spoke to the king, she fell on her face to the ground, prostrated herself, and said, help, O king. Then the king said to her, what troubles you? And she answered, indeed, I am a widow. My husband is dead. Now your maidservant had two sons, and the two fought with each other in the field. And there was no one to part them, but the one struck the other and killed him. I mean, I'm sure David's listening on every word she's saying. She's got his attention. David is going through the same thing. Verse 7. And now the whole family has risen up against your maidservant. And they said, deliver him who struck his brother, that we may execute him for the life of his brother whom he killed. And we will destroy the heir also. So they, look at the wording here. I love it. So they would extinguish my ember that is left and leave to my husband neither name nor remnant on the earth. What great imagery she gives him here. And I get that. That's Joab. Joab is sharp, man. He's smart. He knows what's going to get David. You know, this is myself and my husband's last ember. It's about to go out. In that culture, if you had no son, you had no heir, you had nothing. You had no retirement. You had to take care of yourself. So David here is feeling her pain, especially losing one son. This is actually the second sin in the Bible. Remember the first sin, Adam and Eve? They ate of the fruit they weren't supposed to. The second sin was Cain and Abel. Cain killed his brothers. Again, things have never changed. Brothers still go against brother. Now, according to the law, this son was to be executed. If you're just taking note, Exodus 21:12, Leviticus 24:17. Now, if there was an accident, if it wasn't done with malice, or it was unplanned, like in this place, there were provisions. There were cities, according to Numbers, the book of Numbers, cities of refuge that you could escape to. In the case with Absalom, he was to be executed. He premeditatively killed his brother. So I just want to make clear, David, according to the law, as the king, he was to have his son executed. But I also get Absalom, who for 2 years watched his father do nothing. He did nothing. This is his sister. He loved his sister. In fact, one of his children he named after his sister. We're going to read that. I mean, this is tough stuff here. They
1: 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Pastor Bobby Hargraves teaches every week at Calvary Chapel Hudson Valley here in Poughkeepsie, New York. Our series is titled Looking for a King, and the reign of King David was very different from that of his predecessor, King Saul. David made it a priority to honor God, and God responded by making a covenant with David. He promises David that a future king from David's bloodline will establish an eternal heavenly kingdom on earth. We know that king to be Jesus, and he is the king over our hearts today. If you've just come to know Jesus as your Lord and Savior, we're so excited to celebrate with you. If you're here in Poughkeepsie, we'd love to invite you to join us here at Calvary Chapel Hudson Valley. 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

This is Anne Graham Lotz with Daily Light for Daily Living. John 16, verse 13 says, "When He, the Spirit of Truth, comes, He will guide you into all truth." The Holy Spirit is so identified with the Bible, one of His names is the Spirit of Truth. Paul encouraged Timothy that all Scripture is God-breathed. Have you been trying to work up some kind of emotional feeling? If you lack it, have you felt you didn't have the Holy Spirit? The Holy Spirit is the Spirit of Truth, which means He always works according to and through the Word of God, whether you feel Him or not. Listen to me. Have you been seeking some ecstatic experience, thinking that would be the Holy Spirit? Remember, He never acts independent of God's Word. He always works through the truth, the living Word of God, who is Jesus, and the written Word of God, which is your Bible. Put your faith in God's Word, not your feelings. This is Anne Graham Lotz.

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1: Hebron is a city of refuge. That's where those who might be guilty, they run to get a fair trial. So he's just evil upon evil that he's doing. And it's also a city of the priest. It's a Levitical city. So it's just amazing how this man has no conscience. And yet David keeps him on. David's grace, just amazing. I know we want to err on the side of grace. That's what Pastor Chuck tells us. And we want to do that. We also don't want to be taken advantage of. And we don't want those to bring aspersion to the kingdom.

Ko e Komamai. Welcome to As We Gather, the Bible teaching ministry of Calvary Chapel Honolulu with Pastor Bill Stonebreaker. Today, Pastor Bill continues in 2 Samuel chapter 3.

0: Then Joab came to the king and said, "What have you done? Behold, Abner came to you. Why then have you sent him away and he has already gone? You know Abner, the son of Ner, that he came to deceive you and to learn of your going out and your coming in and to find out all that you are doing." He was paranoid. Joab was. But I think there's a lot going on in Joab. He's kind of an unstable guy. He does some really great things, but he does some really bad things. He's not that loyal to David. He's loyal to a point because he is ambitious as well. He's on David's side because maybe he can see the future and he can know David is king and David has chosen him to be the commander. But now he sees a rival here. Joab comes back from the fight, from that raid with, it says, much spoil. And he learns that Abner had just been there with David, and David sent him away in peace. He didn't arrest him. He didn't put him in prison. He didn't do any of that. And so Joab's angry, and he practically accuses David of being naive, of actually being foolish, instead of really dealing the way he should with Abner. You know, David doesn't answer him. That's interesting. David doesn't fear Joab like Ishbosheth did. He just didn't answer him. You see, the Bible tells us, answer a fool according to his folly. But David doesn't answer him. Sometimes no answer at all is an answer. David just lets it be. I think sometimes a leader who is meek, not weak, but he can stand maybe the assaults or maybe the wrong view of those that are with him, but he doesn't react. He's not insecure. He knows that he's called of God and he's a strong leader. And that's what we need in our nation. I think we've got now strong leaders. And so Joab believes that he knows better than David. Yet he doesn't ask David to understand. Now, David, tell me, because in my gut, I'm feeling like Abner is deceiving you. Tell me why you did this. He doesn't do that. Wait a minute. David is in charge. David's king. You're commander. You take the lead from the commander. He doesn't do that. He doesn't understand the plan is to have the rest of Israel to be united under David's reign. That's what David is going for. And this is an avenue for that. But Joab doesn't ask that. He doesn't understand that. And Joab likely sees his position threatened by a competing army commander. Abner is also a commander that's very experienced because he's been with Saul all that time. Joab, well, you're a good commander, but you haven't been through the experience that maybe Abner has. Older commander, more experienced. So maybe there's jealousy there. Maybe some of that. I suspect there is a lot of that. But still, you have to remember he's seeking vengeance or to avenge his brother Asiel's death. So that's what he's going to do. So there are a lot of things that are going on in this man, Joab. So notice this in verse 26. When Joab came out from David, he sent messengers after Abner. They brought him back from the well of Sirah, but David did not know it. So when Abner returned to Hebron, Joab took him aside into the middle of the gate to speak with him privately, and there he struck him in the belly so that he died on account of the blood of Asiel, his brother. And afterwards, when David heard it, he said, "I and my kingdom are innocent before the Lord forever of the blood of Abner, the son of Ner. May it fall on the head of Joab and on all his father's house, and may there not fail from the house of Joab one who has a discharge, or one who is a leper, or who takes hold of a distaff, or who falls by the sword, or who lacks bread. So Joab and Abishai, his brother, killed Abner because he had put their brother Asahel to death in the battle at Gibeon. Now, you know, this is so bad, and this shows that Joab, his heart is really bad. Remember when Abner, yeah, he did choose off the 12 warriors that were with Joab, because he had 12 and they all died, and then the war began. But then Abner fled. He ran from the battle line. And yet that younger brother, Asahel, was chasing him. And Abner said, "No, turn back. I don't want to kill you. What would I say to your brother, Joab?" So he didn't want to kill him, but he kept chasing him. He wouldn't let up. And so he took his spear, the back of his spear, he stopped, and Asahel ran into the spear. It went all the way through him, and he died. So Asahel died in warfare, in battle. That's far different than the way that you find Joab. Joab putting to death Abner. Far different. You see, and another thing that's really bad, Joab contrived a wicked scheme, and he used David's name. He used David's name as a pretense to meet with Abner, and then he murdered him. He murdered him in basically cold blood, you might say. Yeah. Abner killed Joab's brother Asahel in war, but then Joab assassinated Abner by deception. And under the umbrella of David, thinking it's David. Can you imagine when Abner was being put to death, that he thought that David was behind this? So probably his last thoughts were, why would David do this? We made a covenant. David's not true to the covenant. You see, so there's a lot of wickedness that goes with that. There's those, you might have fleshly sins where you do something wrong, like murder, that's wrong. But then there are spiritual things where you betray a covenant, your word, you know. And that's what's happening here, both the physical betrayal and also the spiritual betrayal that he thinks of David. But David is innocent of this. And so that deception. Now, one of the things that I see in this, because I always want to look for the sovereignty of God. You know, we can't say, oh, God turned his back on this. He had his hands off of this. God didn't have anything to do with this. You know, it was all man. Well, I don't know. I think, you know, when you read the scriptures, you find that God is sovereign. But it's hard to see the sovereignty of God in all this wickedness and the betrayal working together for God's good. It's hard to see it. But actually, that's happening. God can use man's wickedness to do his purposes and his will. Yeah, the wickedness of man, it's going to be there. I mean, you look at the wickedness of Judas. But what did he do? He betrayed Jesus. What did they do? Took Jesus and crucified him for what? For the sins of the world. So I don't know how God uses all this wickedness and this betrayal and all this drama for his glory. But Abner, you've got to remember Abner. He hunted David. He hunted David for how many years? 10, 12 years with Saul? He actually betrayed Ishbosheth. And likely, if he was on board as one of David's commanders, of David's armies, when things got tight, when things turned against David, especially when Absalom rebelled, what do you think Abner would do? Abner would probably join Absalom. So I don't know. I try to look beyond what I don't understand and think, you know what, there can be some things that God sees that I don't see, so I can only speculate on that. You know, the Bible talks about God taking the righteous person away from wickedness. When you do a funeral for a little child, you know, maybe a child that's 5, 6, 7, 8, 9 years old, you think, oh, how can this happen? I don't know the wickedness that might be before them, that God would take them to be with Him. But I do know it's far better, as the Bible says, to be present, absent from the body, and to be present with the Lord. So in other words, that's the better thing, to be present with the Lord. You find that all throughout the Bible. And so I don't understand it myself, you know, why you wouldn't let a little child live out the days of their life. I don't understand that, but I just have to trust God that Father knows best, and God does know. So here, you can find that he took him out, and basically David brought a curse upon Joab and his family. Now again, David, at this point, sometimes, you know, you find that you got to read a little bit between the lines, because Joab's family didn't do anything. His kids didn't do anything. His wives didn't do anything. It might have been better just to bring that curse against Joab, or maybe to deal with Joab right then and there. If he deceptively murdered Abner and he betrayed David, maybe he needed to deal with him right then and there. What would that be? Put him to death? I don't know. I don't know, but you want to deal with the perpetrator and not so much his family. You know, the sins of the children will not be accounted to the sons or the daughters or the family. The sins of the father accounted to himself, the scripture says. Well, he goes on, verse 31, we'll go down to 34. Then David said to Joab and to all the people who were with him, tear your clothes and gird on sackcloth and lament before Abner. And King David walked behind the briar. Thus they buried Abner in Hebron. And the king lifted up his voice and wept at the grave of Abner. And all the people wept. And the king chanted a lament for Abner and said, should Abner die as a fool dies? Your hands were not bound, nor your feet put in fetters. As one falls before the wicked, you have fallen. And all the people wept again over him. Notice he made Joab lament. Joab, you get in front of the line and you lament over the one you killed. It had to be very humiliating for him. I don't know if that was enough discipline for him or what, but he made him do it. What Joab did was really outrageous and an insult to David's reign, to David's kingdom. The start of David's kingdom, horrible. You know, seeing he had made a covenant with Abner, you've got this covenant, and then here, Joab, he brought a reproach upon David. It's like David doesn't keep his word. How horrible is that? And murdering one of basically David's servants, because Abner at that time was one of his servants, going and trying to bring the other portion of the kingdom to David. What do you think the people thought on the other side, who was going to come over to David? You know, horrible mess that the king had to deal with. When you have a bad administration before, and there's such an incredible mess that they make, then the next administration, they have to clean up that mess. I mean, we're going to experience that, what we see, even with us. But that's what David had to do, clean up the mess that Joab had done. And notice where he did it. He did it at the gate of the city. That's where the people hang out. He did that. He had no consciousness. He showed contempt of what is honorable. He was not an honorable man. He's arrogant. He's unconcerned for the kingdom and the reputation of David. It's one of the worst things you can do. We can't, you know, when we look at this, when we look at these things, we can't just dismiss them. So much of this woke culture just wants to dismiss things that are really bad. things that are really bad, now they say they're mainstream. They're the worst of the worst. It's just amazing what Trump and this new administration wants to do, turn it around. I hope he can, because it is going to be one of the most difficult things you could possibly do, to undo all the mess that has been done over the last 4 years. And it is a big mess. But here, notice this, so arrogant, so unconcerned for the kingdom and the reputation of the king. Plus, he did it in Hebron, the area of Hebron at the gate there. Hebron is a city of refuge. That's where those who might be guilty, they run to get a fair trial. So he's just evil upon evil that he's doing. And it's also a city of the priest. It's a Levitical city. So it's just amazing how this man has no conscience, and yet David keeps him on. David's grace, just amazing. I know we want to err on the side of grace. That's what Pastor Chuck tells us. And we want to do that, but we also don't want to be taken advantage of. And we don't want those to bring aspersion to the kingdom. And yet David keeps him on, but David distances himself from the situation. He shows his regard for Abner, great regard, and his disdain for the wicked way that Abner was put to death. And David is in his kingdom, he's saying, is without guilt in this matter. And he calls Joab to lament over this. Well, we end off, and he says, then all the people came to persuade David to eat bread. Now, remember, he's fasting, he's praying, he's lamenting over Abner. It's really a show of contrition. Not for himself, but for what Joab did, who was part of his kingdom. I mean, when you do it as one who represents you, you know, you're doing it to the leader. You see, when we disobey the Lord, or we bring a reproach on the Lord, not just that it's on us, but it's on the Lord himself. And so he's really being contrite here. David bowed, saying, may God do so to me and more also, if I taste bread or anything else before the sun goes down. So he's fasting, and he's showing the people that this is serious. He is really showing an example of contrition to the people, and how true that he is, that this was no plan of my kingdom. This was totally on Joab. Verse 36, now all the people took note of it, and it pleased them, just as everything the king did pleased all the people. And so all the people and all Israel understood that day that it had not been the will of the king to put Abner, the son of Ner, to death. So I like the fact that the people were pleased with David and his leadership. I think it's really important that we don't speak through a false face. We don't say one thing to one set of people and another thing to another set of people. That we don't have selective justice. Boy, have we seen that in the last 4 years. Selective justice. Let those who are guilty get off, and those who are guilty, not guilty, go to jail. You see, no leader should ever do that. No pastor should ever do that. Speaking with a false face. And so David, so true to his word, verse 38. Then the king said to his servants, do you not know that a prince and a great man has fallen this day in Israel? It's amazing how David exalts those who have been his enemy. He sees good in people. You know, it's important for us, you know, even on the other side of the equation, the other side, you know, of people. You know, if you could just see that person as a child, that person who's grown up, and they're hard to live with now, but man, they were so sweet as a child, you know, they were so nice. But now they've grown up, and for some reason, environment or some kind of teaching they've gotten, they're just really hard to live with. But just see through that and go, God, just take out that kernel of goodness in them and show them the right way to you. I don't know, but that's what David is saying. Abner is dead. Abner's not the the greatest guy in the world, but David calls him a prince and a great man because he was that to Saul, even though he was chasing David. And I am weak today, though anointed king, and these men, the sons of Zerah, are difficult for me. May the Lord repay the evildoer according to his evil. Zariah's sons, Joab, and all those that really betrayed David. David is saying, Lord, I pray, Lord, they're rolling a stone to try to fall on us. Lord, let it fall on them. They're digging a pit that we might fall in. Let them fall in it. I'm seeing that's happened today. That's what David's saying here. And it does happen. It takes a while for it to happen, but it does happen here, even with Joab.
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0: Well, thanks for joining us. Your host is Focus President and author Jim Daly, and I'm John Fuller.
1: John, I think grief is such a powerful and sometimes overwhelming emotion. It's one, to be honest, that I don't like going over to that door. I don't like opening it. You know, Jean and her family have had significant issues occur, and she's taught me a lot about going to that door. And I think one of the most fearful times in my life, when she was at her depth of grief after losing her brother, and you know, I was like, let's get going, we got to pick ourselves up and go. And she looked at me and said, you know what, not everybody's wired like that. You got to sit with me here in my grief. It freaked me out. Seriously. I was like, I don't like doing that. I don't want to do that. And why don't you come with me? We'll keep moving. And so it's been a really interesting experience for me to just do that as best as I could, as imperfectly as I did it. You know, the scripture, Isaiah 53, says, he has borne our griefs and carried our sorrows. Isn't that awesome? And another great scripture that I love is Psalm 34:18. The Lord is near to the brokenhearted. And saves those crushed in spirit. So there's something about this life that grief almost lays the groundwork for our receptivity to the Holy Spirit and the Lord's work. It's a humbling thing. And I'm very anticipatory about this discussion today and how it's going to help many, many listeners.
0: Yeah, we have a couple of really great guests to help us do this. Your sister-in-law, Jane Daly, is back here with us. She's the author of 16 books, and one we're going to hear more about today is called Hole in My Family Portrait. We've also invited our colleague Jeremy Keaton into the studio, and Jeremy is a marriage and family therapist and heads up our counseling team here at Focus on the Family. Now, both of these guests have great, powerful personal stories about grief. And if that's something you're going through right now, please reach out to us. We have a team of caring Christian counselors here, and it'd be an honor to talk with you, listen to where you're at, pray with you, and they're a phone call away. Our number is 800, the letter A in the word family.
1: Jane, welcome back. It's always good to have my sister-in-law here. Thank you. 16 books?
2: 16.
1: Wow, you've written more books than I have.
2: Oh, come on.
1: I am going to bow to you, oh, author.
2: Finally.
1: No, that's good. You've been waiting for that day.
2: Yes.
1: Let's call my brother. We'll all celebrate. Okay. Yeah. Jeremy, it's good to have you in here, too.
3: Jim, it's good to be here. I've loved growing up at Focus on the Family in my career. 25 years here. Wow. It's just special to be a part.
1: 25 years.
3: Special to be a part of what we do here.
1: Yeah, it's really, it's all part of the healing process. That's what's so good about that when you talk to folks.
2: Loss is universal. Everyone is going to experience loss at some point in their life.
1: Yeah, we often say that here as well. Jane, let's get into it. So let's start with your story, which involves your son, my nephew, Bobby, who I often said, Bobby, that's the one family member I would definitely hire. That guy was, he was good. He was a hard worker, just a really great guy. But you describe him.
2: All of that. And he was also really difficult to raise. And I often said that if he would have been born first, he would have been an only child because he was so strong-willed. But I think that that strong-willed personality was what drove him to be successful as an adult in his chosen field, which was to do home theater and wiring
1: security
2: and stuff. And
1: he did our home.
2: He did. And he had a great personality. He was funny. The thing that that warmed my heart as a mom is that he seemed to befriend those who were maybe a little awkward, maybe not in the same social circle as he was, because he was so popular.
1: He really was.
2: And I remember that about him. That's the thing that that stands out, is that he wanted to make those people part of his group, to make them feel special.
1: That was so good. He hit somewhere around 17, and what happened? He encountered some peculiar things.
2: He did. He was complaining about some pain in his back. He was a football player, so pain in the back was normal. You're going to experience a lot of pain when you're getting hit. But he also said, hey, Mom, I've got these swollen glands in my neck. And I said, well, you know, don't worry about it. You probably have a cold. Just tell the doctor when you go in for your physical. So he went in for the physical, and the doctor was alarmed. Mike took him, which was good, but they did some biopsies, and it came back as being

0: stage 4 Hodgkin's, which was kind of just pulled the rug out from under us. Why would our son at 17 be diagnosed with cancer?
1: Right. In that journey, just that portion of it, we're going to get into more of his story, but how did that communicate to you faith-wise? What, I mean, did you have the fist to God saying, God, how could you do this to me?
0: It wasn't so much of anger, it was more confusion, because we had been going to a church at that time that was very much, you lay hands on somebody and they are healed, and if they're not healed, you obviously missed something in your faith journey. You didn't pray hard enough, you didn't cover your son with prayer, you missed something. So there was a lot of, my faith was questioned, I questioned my faith in that, how could this have happened when I was so diligent to read the Bible, tithe, pray? How could this have happened to our family?
1: Mm-hmm. And I mean, that quid pro quo, it's not just you that has done this. I mean, we all do that to a degree. Yeah. If we're performing for the Lord, won't he reward us with a peaceful life?
0: Right.
1: Our children shouldn't get cancer.
0: Yeah.
1: And in that context, how did you begin to process that then? How did that get better for you or more understandable?
0: It took at least a year of just not attending church, of stepping back from anything that had anything to do with the Lord. And it was through some friends of ours who met with us and said, you know, talk to us about what's going on, talk to us about the journey, help. And they helped us heal. They helped us see that God is not waiting for us to perform. He is a God of grace.
1: Yeah.
0: And that helped.
1: Well, and I would think in that context, you know, that one thing, do we really believe God is there, that he's in control, and that he loves us, right?
0: Right.
1: But it is destabilizing, because when these things happen, we don't feel that way.
0: Right.
1: Like, God, if you love me, this would not happen to me.
0: Exactly.
1: And then you got to try to find a way to square all of that in your theology, your walk here on this earth.
0: Well, especially if you feel like, as I did, I've done everything I need to do.
1: Yeah.
0: I've been a good Christian. I have tithed. I have prayed. I have read the Bible. I have.
1: Your husband was a pastor.
0: My husband was a pastor. So goodness and mercy shall follow me all the days of my life.
1: Yeah. So 11 years in, and we're going to get to you, Jeremy, on your story, but 11 years in, after this Hodgkin's diagnosis, another blow. What happened? Bobby was moving along, got married.
0: He called us one evening and said, I've been having trouble breathing and not really sure what's going on. I'm going in. And, you know, CT scans and MRIs, nothing, can't figure anything out. I'm going in for exploratory surgery. And that was the blow, because that's the phone call you don't want to have when you are waiting, kind of like with the other shoe to drop.
1: Yeah.
0: And so I ended up flying out here. He went into exploratory surgery, and it ended up he had a very rare form of sarcoma in his chest, and it was inoperable. So that was the second blow.
1: Yeah. And that eventually was the thing that took his life.
0: About a year later.
1: Yeah. Yeah.
0: Mm-hmm.
1: And we'll get back to that. But Jeremy, yeah.
2: And I just want to comment on listening to Jane's story, the importance of connecting with people and caring for people.
1: Oh, yeah.
2: And the power of friendship and patience and not rushing people, not giving trite answers, is so important when you're experiencing people in shocking loss and hard loss.
1: Yeah.
2: And being able to be equipped to do that as God's people.
1: And it's so difficult, because it's not something we study.
2: Right.
1: It's a life moment, and we're not skilled at it.
2: We live in a grief illiterate culture, as a lot of
1: good
2: grief specialists will say, and we're not comfortable. And Jim, your response, like you said earlier, it's not comfortable to be in that, and it's not normal or easy to want to grieve. It's why you have to be intentional and choose it, and you don't want it to overwhelm or consume you, and yet it's so important. It can be transformative. It can be a depth of connection with God that we don't avail ourselves to, because, you know, in our microwave society, we want to pack it up and just move forward only. And again, that's important. Yeah. I mean, I know your story, Jim. Moving forward has been a gift that God gave you, and yet your wife also is a gift to you as well, and rounding that out and learning how to sit in something that wouldn't be what you choose and meeting God in that is powerful.
1: Let's turn to your story and what happened in your family. Why don't you give us that top, high line view?
2: You know, you could have told me that my family would get in a spaceship and travel to the moon, and I would have believed that more than what actually did happen. Mm-hmm. And that's my father died of suicide after some very elongated few years of mental illness, COVID events in our family, losses, his own, perhaps his brain being probably affected by COVID, very uncharacteristic behaviors for a period of time. And it's hard to talk about that because that's really not who he was in the least. This joyful Christian man devoted to his family, serving his community, that's who he was. And yet, life has some unexpected and mysterious things in it. And at the end, in physical illness and weakness, he was caught by the Lord in that moment in time when he did end his life. But so uncharacteristic of the rest of his life.
1: And again, these are all the difficulties that family face, the grief that we will face. Jane, as you said, that moment will come for everybody, the loss of a loved one, a spouse, a child, a parent. And it's just part of what we go through in this life. And again, God uses those things to help us tenderly look more deeply into what we are, how we're created, what we're about. Look at David in the Psalms. I mean,
0: that's the goal, though. That is the goal. It's not to get stuck and to just wallow in that grief forever, but it is hopefully a catalyst to turn you closer to God, which I think
1: hopefully
0: I experienced. Yes.
1: Hopefully.
0: The first time when Bobby was diagnosed, no, I withdrew from God. But the second time I leaned in because I really wanted to see, what are you doing with this, Lord? Because do I believe everything that I've been taught, that God is good, that God is sovereign, that God is great, and that he loves me? Do I believe that? Can I believe that in seeing my son at 30 years old die?
1: But what is the honesty in the feeling, though? Like, no, right now it doesn't feel that way. And that's a very honest response. Mm-hmm. So how do you crawl your way back? In fact, Jeremy, you pointed out, I think, the five needs that we have and why they're significant. What are those five needs? Yeah,
2: grief specialist, and I want to give credit to someone I've studied, David Kessler. He talks about our needs in grief. And in grief, we need to have it witnessed. We need to be able to speak about our grief and have safe people to witness that. And we also, grief needs, we need to express it in our emotions. We need to be able to express grief. To be free of old wounds is a big one. As you go through the journey, what are the what ifs? What are the kind of bargaining with God? What are the old wounds that need to be really addressed and resolved? And that's where counseling can be of help. And then to integrate the pain and loss into your story. It's part of life. It is part of our story now. It's not who I am, but it's part of how God is shaping me to integrate that. And then to make meaning. The fifth is really significant. How will I make meaning of this? And as believers in God and with the scripture and with truth, we have something that others don't necessarily have if you don't know the gospel and the character of God personally. So making meaning in our faith is powerful. Mm-hmm. Yeah. Those are the five areas, Jim.
1: Those are good.
3: Yeah, and we'll have resources for you if this is something touching where you're at, or you know somebody who's going through grief, right at our website. This is Focus on the Family with Jim Daly, and we're talking today with Jeremy Keaton and Jane Daly, and exploring grief and sadness and loss. 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You know, as you're talking, Jeremy, and I'd love your perspective too, Jane. Everybody grieves differently. We've established that, and I've seen that in our own family's losses. How do I know if I'm stuck And how do I know if I'm actually moving in the right direction? Like, how do I know when to let go and move on? There's no real easy answer here, but what's your experience and insight on that?
2: Grief doesn't have a script, and so you said it well. I think the important thing is that you are choosing to connect with others, not isolating.
1: Hey, Jeremy, let me interrupt there. That can be difficult. Yeah. How important is it to press through that kind of self-restraint where you don't feel like it? Mm-hmm. You're in this cocoon. You're comfortable there. You're healing there. How do you find the gumption, if I could use that word, to press out, to go out with friends at a certain point? How do you know when it's right?
3: Even friends who don't understand.
1: Right. I mean, you're opening yourself up to those terrible add-ons. Like, I'm so sorry. Yeah. Let's just stop there. But everybody adds on. He's in a better place.
2: Yeah.
1: He's, you know, all the things we shouldn't say.
2: Yeah. It's very important that you have and identify who is safe and who you can be comfortable with. And if that's just one place and one person to start with, start there.
1: Yeah.
2: And hopefully you might find that in the church, maybe professional counseling, a Christian counselor, someone who specializes in meeting people right where they are, reading a book like Jane's, that's why you wrote your memoir, so that people can say, I'm not alone. The point of grief isn't closure and getting past it, it's connection.
1: Yeah.
2: And so finding something you can connect with, that's why we're doing this program, right? Your grief, a need, is to be witnessed and expressed. So find the one place you can start. And even if that is professional help, there's grief share groups. There's somewhere, and I know, Jane, you benefited from that, the grief share. You may want to comment. Find somewhere where somebody gets you and start there.
1: Before you do, and we're going to get to that grief share site that I think you engaged with, but you lit up there with the things people shouldn't say. I saw you kind of jump out of your seat. But part of it is, how do you ready your own soul and your own emotions, knowing that people are going to say things that are really not helpful?
0: I don't think you can ever ready your soul.
1: You didn't have that experience where you
0: had that, and I got angry because didn't think he was in a better place.
1: Right.
0: I mean, yes, of course he was. I knew. I had the assurance that Bobby had an eternal life. But when people said that, it made me mad. And the other thing that I hope that people understand this is that I don't want to talk about how he died. And it's almost like people want assurance, well, that's not going to happen to me. He died of cancer. I would rather talk about what was he like. So what I've learned is going through the process, when I meet somebody who says, oh, I can relate, my child died, tell me about your child. I found that people that I know said, well, I didn't want to ask you because I didn't want to make you sad. Well, I'm going to be sad anyway, so go ahead.
1: But talk about those great attributes, what he was, who he was.
0: Exactly. He was fun.
1: He
0: was witty. He was cutting sometimes, but always in a funny way.
1: Yeah.
0: But the grief share thing is, so when you talk about being ready, Mike and I started attending a grief share group, and after 2 weeks we just said, it is way too early. We are not ready for this.
1: Yeah.
0: So we waited an entire probably 6 to 8 months where we then started another grief share group, and it was time. It was like, okay, now we can talk about it. We can share with others and find those people who we feel safe with.
1: Yeah, and that did bring you a sense of comfort.
0: Comfort, and I won't say closure, because there is no closure.
2: Yeah. Right. And no comparison is important. And being able to be in your story and have empathy for others and others to have empathy for you, that's what's key. And you do have to be braced for different responses and be gracious with others and gracious with yourself.
1: Right. And to defend those people, they don't know. They haven't gone through it either, probably. They've never sat and really thought about, what do I do for a friend who's grieving?
0: Yeah.
1: I mean, you've got to be patient and think about that. Be ready with a scripture or two, but it's not something we encounter all the time.
2: Well, we want control and answers and put a bow on it. And that's, again, to be gracious. We're all looking for, are we okay in this world? And so death is not what we were made for. Loss is not what we were made for. And so it's, in a sense, human and natural to have some discomfort with it.
1: Yeah.
2: So that's normal.
1: You, Jeremy, talk about the three C's of getting through grief. Let's make sure we hit those.
2: There's
1: here.
2: Three practical things. Choose, connect, and communicate. So choose how you will handle the hard days. There's going to the holidays, for instance. Mm-hmm. My dad died a little before Thanksgiving, and you know, the first year and the first couple of rounds of holidays, not comfortable. I mean, and at the same time, we chose what we were going to do together. You choose what you're going to do, think ahead, and then connect with people. Continue to build bonds and nurture bonds. And isolation is one of the worst things for you.
1: Yeah.
2: And so where you can connect, and it doesn't, you know, just choose where you can connect. Choose what you can do versus what you can't do. And then communicate with others what your intentions are. I'm going to communicate, hey, I'm not ready to attend that yet. Thank you for inviting me. I hope I can in a few months. Communicate where you are in that way.
1: Jeremy, let me ask you this, because we're right at the end here and it's so important. The spiral of depression, I mean, this can build on itself in a very negative way. You know, this bad result, this bad situation that occurred, loss of a loved one, and then it can spiral into other things. What are some of the signs that we need to be aware of in our own hearts, but also with those we love around us if they go through some difficulty? What are signs that we should be watching for in ourselves and in those we love to say, we better get some help?
2: There's a quote again, David Kessler, what we run from pursues us. What we face transforms us.
1: Mm.
2: So one sign would be, if you know that you're saying, I don't want to face it, I'm not going to face it, I'm not going to look at it, not going to look at it, and it will pursue you. And so having, it's kind of like climbing up the high dive. You ever do that as a kid, the high jump? And it's like, I think I can do that. And you get up and you look down and you're like, nope, not jumping off this.
1: Right.
2: It's having someone in the Lord Jesus and the Holy Spirit as your helper to climb the high dive and say, I'm going to dive into what I need to rather than avoid.
1: Yeah.
2: And so some of the, you know, obviously clinical body depression, things where you want to watch for signs of, I'm not eating, I'm not drinking, or I'm overeating, or I'm using substance, or I'm escaping, or I'm numbing out. These are things that you want to get some attention on and help from. If you see that either over or underindulgent sleep issues, all of those things that can get into your body and your biochemistry and turn into a clinical depression.
1: Yeah, just be sensitive to changes.
2: Self-care is so important and giving yourself permission. I took extra space and time in this last year, had a lot of conversation, did journaling. That tenderness with yourself and if you're ministering to somebody in grief, just being extra empathetic and tender with the space and the time they need.
1: Kindness and gentleness.
0: Right. Sometimes all you need is just somebody to sit with you and not to give you any platitudes, but just to sit with you and be sympathetic or empathetic.
1: Let's end here, Jane. Psalm 23, especially verse 4, meant a lot to you. That's, you know, the great poetic verse of, although we walk through the valley of the shadow of death, I will fear no evil, right? Mm-hmm. How did that speak to your heart in Bobby's situation?
0: I dwelt a lot in that particular psalm because it was, I walk through the valley. I walk through. I'm not staying there. I'm not going to live here. I will stay here maybe for a year, but that's it. Then I'm walking through, and that it's a shadow. Death is a shadow. It's not the real thing. The real thing is the eternal life that we have after this life is done. That psalm was really my comfort.
1: Yeah, especially to look at it in that kind of detail and to understand it, how to apply it in your own life. That's so much of scripture, right?
2: Mm-hmm.
1: How does this affect me? How does this speak to my heart in my situation?
0: Exactly.
1: And that's a great way to read the Psalms particularly. But man, this has been really good. It has flown by. Always the beauty in the Christian community to want to be able to help others that are going through that shadow right? Mm-hmm. That valley. So thanks for being with us, both of you.
2: And I just want to say that joy and sorrow both can coexist. It's not either or. It's not like when you're in mourning, you can't also be in the richness and the joy and the friendship of the Lord.
1: Yeah, so very good. So very good. This is the book, Jane's book, Hole in My Family Portrait. We do have that hole in our heart, too, as mm-hmm. our nephew. And he was a good guy, mm-hmm. you know. And your dad, I'm sure I didn't meet him, but I'm sure he was as well, obviously. And these are the things where life takes us out mm-hmm. somehow, some way. And then those of us that are still here have to deal with that. So appreciate it. And I think you get the spirit of this. We're here to help. This is Focus on the Family's mission every day when we walk in. Jeremy and his team in the counseling department, literally think of them as waiting for your phone call. So avail yourself to Focus on the Family. I believe I can say we will help you. And I don't know what that'll look like, but I do believe in the team and our ability to deliver that help in Christ. And if you know somebody who's in this situation, a family member or friend, get a copy of Jane's book as a way of helping them begin that healing journey. We do it very simply. Make a gift of any amount, $5, $10. If you can't afford it, we'll trust others. We'll cover the cost of that. Just let us know that you need it, and we'll get it to you. Mm-hmm. And that's our way of investing in you.
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1: John, let me share a comment we received from a woman named Evelyn who contacted our counseling team. 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

0: on the job, at the beach, in the car, bringing God's word to the islands. 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
2: 2,000 years ago, in the Roman Empire, in the area of the Roman Empire known as Phrygia, what is today modern-day Turkey, in a little area known as the Lycus Valley, along the banks of the Lycus River, a tributary of the Meander River, was a little town called Colossae. Some of the ruins are in the slide just behind me. It was a little town that really wasn't much of a town, though at one time it had been. It was a much larger and more vibrant town much earlier on. But two other towns that were neighbor villages or metropolises sort of took the prominence, and their names are Laodicea and Hierapolis. But this town, Colossae, was a town that was on the main trade route from east to west. And there in that town, a church started. A church started in Colossae and another one in Hierapolis and another one in Laodicea. None of them Paul had ever been to. Paul didn't start them. They were started by, or at least one of them was started by Epaphras, mentioned in this letter. But because it was on the main trade routes and you had different goods being brought from different parts of the world, being sold there and purchased there, you had a number of people going from different parts of the world, going through that area, bringing those goods to be sold. But along with them came ideologies, philosophies, different religions, different ways of thinking. And somehow in that area, into the church, into the gathering place of the saints, came a weird mixture of beliefs. Hard to define, though it will become known later on as Gnosticism by the second century. At this point, it was just beginning. And it was a mixture of Greek mysticism, Roman polytheism, Jewish legalism, sort of all mushed together. And it assaulted the character and nature of Jesus Christ, denying him deity, in some cases denying him humanity, saying Jesus wasn't God, but rather an emanation, a stepping stone on the way to God. And this bothered the pastor so much. And you know what? I'm glad it bothered the pastor. As a pastor, I'm so glad there was a faithful shepherd who was so bugged by the heresy spreading through the congregation. He thought, I got to talk to Paul. The only problem is Paul was 1,300 miles away, incarcerated in a Roman prison. But Epaphras thought, I'm going to sail to Rome. I'll make it to Rome, find Paul in prison, tell him what's going on. And so a letter was generated by Paul because of Epaphras to go back to the church of Colossae. And the essence of the letter, the essence of Paul's heart is, how can I protect this flock from the weird ideas going around about Jesus? And so the answer to that whole concern is found here in the book of Colossians. The theme, as we have been telling you, is the supremacy of Jesus Christ, the preeminence, if you want to take the New King James word, the preeminence of Christ, that in all things, Christ may have the preeminence. What you believe about Jesus is the most important thing about you. The most important thing about you is what you think about Jesus. What you do with Jesus. What will you do with Jesus, who is called the Christ? And so it's important that we get a clear vision of that. So we looked last week in chapter one, sort of the nuts and bolts of it, the real heart of Colossians, at the second part of chapter one, and now we make it into chapter two. But before we do, let me read something to you. It happens to be one of my favorite quotes by one of my favorite authors named James Montgomery Boyce. He took over a church in Philadelphia. He's in heaven now, but he took over a church in Philadelphia that was once pastored by Donald Gray Barnhouse, who's one of my favorite authors, but both of them are in heaven. James Montgomery Boyce wrote this: "We do not have a strong church today, nor do we have many strong Christians. We can trace the cause to an acute lack of sound spiritual knowledge. They have forgotten what God is like and what he promises to do for those who trust him. Ask an average Christian to talk about God. After getting past the expected answers, you will find that his God is a little God of vacillating sentiments." Well, I thank God that you are not an average Christian. You're here on a Wednesday night, faithful, eager to spend an hour, sometimes a little longer, but about an hour, going through a text of scripture, verse by verse, chapter by chapter, book by book. What we believe about Jesus Christ is absolutely essential. Eternity depends on getting that answer right. Is that your final answer? What was that show? Who Wants to Be a Millionaire? It is that answer that is all important. Now, every one of you is a theologian. You all have a theology about God, about Jesus Christ. You're all theologians. The question is, you're either are you a good one or a bad one? But the answer of who Jesus is all important. Now, this is why I do what I do. This is why I insist when we gather together that the study of the Word of God is paramount. Because the only way we're going to know what Jesus is like, what God is like, and how we relate to him is from how he has revealed himself to us in his Word. If you were to ask the average pastor who's the head of your church, he would probably give you the correct answer. Oh, Jesus is the head of our church. But the follow-up question must be, in what way does Jesus exercise his authority over your church? And there can only be one right answer. And that answer is by the teaching of the Word of God. I talk about this often because this is really a rarity. Expositional, through the Bible, verse-by-verse Bible teaching is very rare. And it's even more rare to have people interested in it. If the average church cut out of its service curriculum preaching, and let's make the sermon shorter, but let's add more music, people wouldn't squawk about that. If you were to take out Bible study and add exhortation, people wouldn't squawk about that. But that's symptomatic of what James Montgomery Boyce just said. We do not have many strong Christians because there's just an acute lack of knowledge of the Word of God. So with that in mind, I know we're in chapter 2, but I last week told you that we needed to finish a verse in chapter 1. Because we had to quit, not early, but I didn't give it enough attention. But look at verse 28. He's been talking about Jesus and his preeminence. So then he says this, him we preach. We preach Christ. Him we preach, warning every man and teaching every man in all wisdom. Notice those three elements. Him we preach, warning, and teaching. To preach is proclamation. I think largely preaching is done to the unbeliever, proclaiming Christ, getting a person in touch with the claims of Christ, letting that person make a decision about Christ. But once a person has received Jesus Christ as Lord because of the preaching, they enter into the next two phases. Warning and teaching. Warning people to stay away from the bad stuff and get into the good stuff. That's what Paul is doing with the church of Colossae. But then teaching them, instructing them.
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2: So many churches are filled with exhortation. Things like, you ought to witness more for Jesus Christ. You ought to love more. You ought to do this more and do that more. And people hear that and they're thinking, yes, I know I should do all of those things more. But Pastor, teach me how to do those things. Instruct me. So him we preach, warning and teaching every man in all wisdom that we may present. Here it is. Every man complete, mature would be another translation. Or as it says here, perfect. In Christ. To this end, I also labor, striving. I love the balance of this verse, and I didn't finish it for a very important reason. Paul did work hard. He had a work ethic, not a Protestant work ethic, an apostolic work ethic. And he put his nose to the grindstone, and he spoke to everybody he could, whether they were in prison or out of prison, wherever he was, he preached or he warned or he taught. And he worked, he labored. And he says, to this end, I labor, striving, I put energy into it. But I love this balance here, according to his working, which works in me mightily. The reason I work and labor is because God gives me the energy to be able to work and to labor. I am cooperating with his supernatural working. I'm putting in my human effort, but God is supernaturally enabling me. So you combine those two, and here's what it's like. One time I was late for an airplane. I went to the Phoenix airport. I said, there's no way I'm going to make it. But the reason I did make it is those escalators in between the terminals that are moving escalators. And you can have a choice. You can just walk on the carpet in the middle, or you can go on the side and take that little moving sidewalk. So I was walking as fast as I could, really energetically, but I was being sped along by another force. So God enables me, and then I put the effort into it, and he carries me through and carries me along, and I make my plane on time. To this end, I labor, striving according to his working, which works in me mightily. Four, I want you to know, chapter 2, verse 1, I want you to know what a great conflict I have for you and for those in Laodicea, and for as many as have not seen my face in the flesh. Paul had never met them. He'd never met the people in Colossae, never met the church in Laodicea or Hierapolis. And yet, he had the same concern for them as for the churches that he did start, like in Ephesus, Thessalonica, etc. And he uses a word in verse 1. He says, I have a great conflict. The word is agona. I agonize over you. There's something that keeps me up at night as an apostle. I toss and turn on my apostolic pillow for you guys. And that's all the stuff that is going on in that Colossian church with that heretical group. And for as many as have not seen my face in the flesh. Do you remember in 2 Corinthians chapter 11, Paul talks about the things he has gone through, the hardships, the heartaches that he has gone through. He says, five times I was beaten with 40 stripes minus one. Three times I was beaten with rods. Once I was stoned. Three times I was shipwrecked. I spent a night in the deep. I have the perils of countrymen, perils in the water, etc., etc. And he says, and besides these things, the stuff that comes upon me daily, and that is my great concern for the churches. So the things that were on Paul weren't just the physical trials that he went through, but the spiritual agonizing over those people that were new in their faith, and he knew that Satan was after them and they could get ripped off. I have a great agony. I struggle over that. And here's his desire, that their hearts, that's your heart and their heart, those in Laodicea, that their hearts may be encouraged, being knit together in love and attaining to all the riches of the full assurance of understanding, to the knowledge of the mystery of God, both of the Father and of Christ. First of all, he wants their hearts knit together. There's nothing better than a church that is unified. Nothing worse than a church that is divided. But there's nothing better when Christians get together, love one another sincerely, authentically, helping one another out. And the reports I hear from so many people in the community, including Love Day and the things that we do throughout the year, is the love that is apparent through this flock. Nothing better. So he says that their hearts would be knit together in love, but attaining to all the riches of the full assurance of understanding, to the knowledge of the mystery of God, both the Father and of Christ. Now, we've already told you what a mystery is. A mystery is something that was hidden in the Old Testament, but revealed in the New Testament. And we've already covered what that is. It is Christ in you, the hope of glory. And it is the fact that Jew and Gentile would be in the same family. No walls, no divisions. That's the mystery. This was a word that group, that mystical, legalistic, pre-Gnostic group used to use a lot. You know, we'll teach you the mysteries of God. We'll initiate you into certain practices and give you a certain knowledge you couldn't get anywhere else. Paul basically is saying baloney. Because he says in Christ, verse 3, in whom are hidden all the treasures of wisdom and knowledge. The Gnostics were saying, you need wisdom, you need knowledge. We can give you those things. Jesus was a good start. He's a good stepping stone to maturity, but you need more, and we will give you more. Paul said, actually, if you have Jesus, you have all that you need, because in Jesus Christ are hidden all the treasures of wisdom and knowledge. If you were to look at Jesus in the flesh, you'd think he's just another Jewish man. He didn't look any different than anybody else. He didn't have a halo. He didn't glow. He didn't like hover over the ground. He was God, but he was veiled by human flesh. So the treasures of wisdom and knowledge were in him, but it was hidden. He has no form or comeliness that when we look at him, we should desire him, Isaiah the prophet said. But hang around him a little bit. Get close to him. Listen to him, and then you'll figure it out. Like the time or the times, he knew exactly what people were thinking. It says, and Jesus knowing their thoughts. He had all knowledge. He was omniscient. He had all wisdom. He knew exactly what to say. They marveled at his answers because he spoke so much with incredible wisdom. Never a man spoke like he spoke, they said. In him are hidden all the treasures of wisdom and knowledge. Now, this I say, verse 4, lest anyone should deceive you with persuasive words. Gee, who would that be? These Gnostics, these false teachers that have come into their congregation. Lest anyone should deceive you with persuasive words, for though I am absent in the flesh, yet I am with you in the spirit, rejoicing to see your good order and the steadfastness of your faith in Christ. As you have therefore received Christ Jesus, the Lord, so walk in him, rooted and built up in him and established in the faith as you have been taught, abounding in it with thanksgiving. Now let's unravel that just a little bit. As you have received Christ Jesus the Lord, verse 6, so walk in him. When Paul uses the word walk like this, he's referring to living your life, living a lifestyle. A walk is a lifestyle. The Christian walk is a lifestyle. It's not just coming forward, raising a hand, acknowledging you were raised in a certain kind of church with a certain kind of belief system. A walk is a daily manner of life. That's how Paul uses the word. So go back to chapter 1 and look at verse 10 of chapter 1, part of his prayer for the Colossians. In verse 10, that you may have a walk worthy of the Lord, fully pleasing him and being fruitful in every good work, increasing in the knowledge of God. That's a lifestyle. Then he mentions it again here in chapter 2, as you have received Christ, chapter 2, verse 4, Jesus the Lord, so walk in him. Then look over at chapter 3, verse 6, because of these things, the wrath of God is coming upon the sons of disobedience, in which you also once walked when you lived in them. You see, a walk is a lifestyle. And then in chapter 4, we'll close with this last little verse. Not close the Bible study, close the thought. Verse 5 of chapter 4, walk in wisdom. That is, let your life be filled with wisdom and live a wise life. Walk in wisdom toward those who are outside, redeeming the time. So, the Christian walk. A lot of people start really well. But then, something happens. They stop. They stop coming to church. They stop reading their Bible. They stop hanging out with Christian friends. They had a good start, but then they stop.
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1: Aloha and praise the Lord. My name is Jason Keone Coloma, and I'm a native from Wamanalo, Oahu. I'm an associate pastor of U-Turn for Christ on Kauai. Like many, I was addicted to drugs and crime and led an evil lifestyle. But God got a hold of me while in my darkest hour and radically changed my life. 2 Corinthians 5:17 says, if anyone is in Christ Jesus, he's a new creation. Old things have passed. Behold, all things become new. Like the word says, I'm a new creation, living a joyful life on the island of Kauai, helping and leading men from once where I was in bondage and in sin that the world only has to offer. If you know anyone struggling and battling with addiction, look us up. Much aloha and God bless.
2: 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That's 778-4751. 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

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This radio program is a chapter-by-chapter, verse-by-verse study through the entire Bible. 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

receive the grace of God, their names are blotted out. I don't know. But here we are told that those that dwell upon the earth, whose names were not written, so it sort of contradicts that concept, everybody's name was written, whose names were not written in the book of life, or are not written in the book of life, slain from the foundation of the world. If any man have an ear, let him hear. Whenever the Lord has had something quite important to say, he usually throws in that little, he that hath an ear to hear, let him hear. He that leads into captivity shall go into captivity. Now, the Antichrist is making war against the saints, taking them captive, destroying them. But they that live by the sword will die by the sword. Those that take those believers into captivity will themselves soon be taken into captivity. He that kills with the sword must be killed with the sword. And here is the patience and the faith of the saints. And so it's a word of encouragement to the saints who are going to be experiencing this horrible persecution from the Antichrist. And I beheld another beast, false prophet, coming up out of the earth. He had two horns like a lamb. In other words, he looked like a lamb, but he spoke like the dragon. Jesus said, beware of false prophets who will come to you in sheep's clothing. The one thing about the false prophet, and he never looks like a false prophet. Satan never looks like the character contours of Satan. He does not have horns, a forked tail, and a pitchfork in his hand. And he doesn't wear a red leotard. He would like you to think that he did. He would like you to think that he is some grotesque looking character that would scare the wits out of you if you saw him. He would like you to think that, because that way he can go around cleverly disguised as an angel of light. Beautiful. Speaking such soothing words to the flesh. Why don't you just go ahead and enjoy yourself? Drink of pleasure to its full. Oh, that can't be Satan. You know, he's so charming. It's so enticing. Satan's ugly. I don't see any pitchfork. And that's why he's able to deceive. So the false prophet, he has horns like a lamb. But listen to what he says. Words out of hell. He exercises all of the power of the first beast, which was before him. And he causes the earth and them which dwell therein to worship the first beast, whose deadly wound was healed. So several times there's the mention of this deadly wound being healed. And it is really sort of the rallying point by which the false prophet draws the people to worship the beast. And he does great wonders so that he makes fire come down from heaven on the earth in the sight of men. Now, you remember the two witnesses were doing this. They were bringing down fire from heaven. Now, he duplicates it. You remember in the case of Moses going before the Pharaoh, how that those in Pharaoh's court were, the magicians were able to duplicate to a point the miraculous things that Moses was doing. Moses threw down his rod on the floor. It became a serpent. They threw down their rods and they became serpents too. That duplication of godly miracles. Now, Satan is able to counterfeit many of the things of God. He can't counterfeit all of them, but he can counterfeit many of the things of God, and does counterfeit many of the things of God. And here is a counterfeit. The two witnesses calling down fire from heaven. Now this fellow comes along, and he calls down fire from heaven in the sight of men. And he deceived them that dwell on the earth by means of the miracles which he had power to do in the sight of the beast, saying to them that dwell on the earth,

0: They should make an image to the beast which had a wound by the sword and did live. Now again in 2 Thessalonians, you have parallel type of passages in chapter 2. As the Antichrist is described, he is called, whose coming is after the working of Satan with all power and signs and lying wonders, with all deceivableness of unrighteousness in them that perish, because they receive not the love of the truth, that they might be saved. And for this cause, what cause? Because people did not love the truth. The truth of God. Jesus said, I am the truth and the life. But people don't love the truth. And for this cause, if you don't love the truth, God will send to them a strong delusion that they would believe a lie, that they might be damned who believe not the truth, but had pleasure in unrighteousness. So God is going to give them a strong delusion that they might believe. In the Greek, it's a definite article, the lie, the big lie of Satan, the Antichrist and the false prophet. So he deceives them. They don't want to believe the truth. God gives them over to delusion. God allows them to be deceived. You know, I am amazed at the things that people believe who have rejected Jesus Christ. When you reject the knowledge of the truth in Christ, you are a prey to all kinds of stupidity. I'm amazed at the foolish things that people do who reject the truth of Jesus Christ. Wear white robes, standing on street corners, shaving their heads and working finger symbols, doing their little chantings, doing their mantras, doing their ohms, as they are worshiping their guru, seeing the outlandish things that he is leading them to do, as they have mass hysteria, heavy breathing calisthenics followed by uncontrolled screaming, writhing on the floor, screaming. What a prey man becomes who rejects the truth. God says, hey, you don't want the truth, all right? You can believe a lie. You don't want to be wise and receive my grace, then be stupid. And people believe and do the most stupid things who have rejected the truth of God. I'm amazed at many of these college professors who, you know, pretend towards superior intelligence of some of the weird things that they do, supposedly intelligent men. But because they did not love the truth, God gives them over to a strong delusion, lets them believe a lie. Several years ago, I was invited to come to a meeting of the supposed intelligentsia of Orange County. Bunch of college professors and doctors, and they were supposed to be the cream of the intelligentsia. And I was brought as a specimen of ignorance so they could play games and be amused by the fact that I actually believed in a living God who created the heavens and the earth. And so I was brought for their amusement that they could eat me up. And as I sat there during their preliminaries, and this one sort of leader of the group of superior intelligence sat on the floor in the lotus position and began to tell me all of his accomplishments and all of his intelligence and everything else, I felt sorry. So wise and yet so deceived, so foolish. finally, after a period of time, they said, "Well, what do you have to bring to us tonight?" Because they had told me how that they had had LSD sessions, these very intelligent people. They called themselves seekers. They were seeking truth. And they had had LSD, they had had coke, they had had everything. You know, after all of your seekers, you can excuse anything you want to do, seeking truth. The one sitting in the lotus position declared that he was a Buddhist priest. He'd studied Buddhism under him. I said, "Well, you know, you've obviously searched through everything, but the fact that you call yourself seekers, you're obviously still searching." I said, "Maybe in all of your searching, you've overlooked something that you've already searched through." I said, "Why don't we start with basics? In the beginning, God created the heavens and the earth." One of them interrupted me immediately and said, "No, when you say God, are you talking about an anthropomorphic concept of God?" And then some other guy started challenging him, and they got in this big rhubarb. And as they were in this big rhubarb, I bowed my head and I started praying. I said, "God, if you get me out of this place, I promise I'll never come again. I've been neglecting my wife. I haven't spent enough evenings at home with her. Lord, forgive me. I'm sorry. I should be home tonight with my wife and my family, my kids. They need me, Lord. And here I am in this mess. God, get me out of this mess, you know. Or do something." Because I knew that there was no way I was going to get anywhere. And I didn't need the hassle. So finally, some lady that was there said, "Would you guys shut up? We hear you all the time. Every week we hear you guys going through the same inane arguments. Now, we've invited this fellow to speak to us. The least we can do is listen." So they apologized and said, "Okay, you have the floor again." And I looked at them, and I said, "My soul and spirit are at complete rest. I'm completely satisfied." Hey, they all sat up on the edge of their seats. And they started listening extremely attentively. Because that's something none of them could say. With all of their arguments, with all of their intelligence, with all of their background, none of them could say, "My soul and spirit are at rest. I am satisfied." And the Lord allowed me to share for about an hour the richness and the fullness that can be experienced in Jesus Christ. And then the Lord got me out of there. But in the succeeding weeks, I had several of them call, "Come in and receive Jesus Christ." Because there's only one way that a man can find rest and peace, and that's in and through Jesus. And you may search the world over, and you may have all kinds of bizarre experiences, but you'll never have rest until you have Him. But those who refuse the truth are open for deception. And so He comes with deceiving wonders. And they make this image, and then they have power to give life to the image of the beast. Now, there's a lot of talk lately by some of the far-out physicists of creating a computer that can be biologically connected to certain types of organisms and will have life in itself. And this bio kind of computer, they've written several articles on it. There's a research group up in Canada that's working on such a thing. Sort of a computer that will be able to think on its own, kind of an idea, that one that you can't turn off. And they say that this is the next step in the evolutionary process. It'll be higher than man. It'll be able to rule man and give the control, you know, give us the answers to life and its problems and so forth, because they can create it with so much more intelligence than man. And that's the talk of the far-out physicist. Interestingly enough, they are going to make an image of the Antichrist, put it in the Holy of Holies of the rebuilt temple, and then they're going to give life to it. Now, this is the ultimate blasphemy. This is the abomination which will cause the desolation or the great tribulation. This is the final straw. At this point, the wrath and the fury of God will be poured out upon the earth, and the earth will go through a time of great tribulation such as it has never seen before or will ever see again. When the Antichrist comes to the rebuilt temple in Jerusalem, proclaims himself to be God, stands in the Holy of Holies, the holy place, announcing himself as God, that's the ultimate blasphemy. They set up this image in the temple, and they give power to it, that it should both speak and have life. And they caused as many as would not worship the image of the beast to be killed. Now you have historic kind of a picture with Nebuchadnezzar. You remember when he made the golden image, set it in the plains of Dura, and caused everyone to bow down and worship it, and ordered that if anyone should refuse to worship it, that they should be cast alive into the burning fiery furnace. Now, the image that he made was making a statement. Nebuchadnezzar had had a troubling dream that Daniel had interpreted. It was a great image. Had a head of gold, chest of silver, stomach of brass, legs of iron, feet of iron and clay with 10 toes. This dream interpreted was the image were the nations that would rule the world, headed by Babylon, the head of gold, which was to be replaced by the Medo-Persian Empire, the chest of silver, which would be replaced by the Grecian Empire, the stomach of brass, which would be destroyed by the Roman Empire, the legs of iron, and the final world governing empire, a relationship to the Roman Empire, 10 nations, the 10 toes, federated together. And during the time of the reign of these 10 kings, the Lord of glory would come and establish his kingdom that would never end. Now, Nebuchadnezzar was making a statement with this image. Why? Because he made it all of gold. Thou, O Nebuchadnezzar, are the head of gold. God has given to you a kingdom and reign over the earth and all. But you're going to be replaced. He is saying, I'm not going to be replaced. Babylon will last forever. It was a statement. And people were ordered to pay obeisance to that statement, to acknowledge that if Babylon would be eternal, it would not be destroyed, it would not be overthrown. It was a statement of contradiction to God's word that declared that Babylon would be overthrown. It was a statement of rebellion against God. And people were commanded to agree to that statement by bowing down and worshiping the image. And you have that as a counterpart to this image being set up and everyone being ordered to worship this image and being put to death if they refused to worship the image. You remember that right after that, he went insane. Shortly after that, and spent seven seasons in insanity. Until what? Until he acknowledged that God did rule over the kingdoms of man and would set on the thrones those whom he would. His little statement of blasphemy against God was finally changed.
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0: Now may the Lord be with you and keep you in his love and grace, watching over you, guiding you, protecting you. 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
1: By studying the Word of God, by setting down like we're doing tonight, we grow in God's love, God's grace, God's mercy, and God's knowledge, and we come to maturity. You see, we're not divided, but we're united. 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

0: 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It's great to have you with us today as we continue our series exploring the elements of a Spirit-filled life. Today, Roel will affirm that when we operate in our spiritual gifts, our actions must be rooted in love for God and for others. If we serve seeking glory for ourselves, we've missed the point. Stay with us to see that when you're gracious and humble, the Holy Spirit can use your gifts to build others up. Now here's Roel Reese in the book of 1 Corinthians.
1: Chapter 13 has been called the hymn of Paul, or Paul's hymn of love. And the reason is because the way Paul writes his letter and the way he is addressing the Corinthian church. The Corinthian church had many, many problems. They were abusing the gifts of tongues. They were having divisions in the body of Christ. They had envy. They had other gifts of selfishness against one another. They were even going to court with lawsuits and trying to destroy one another. But Paul the Apostle wants to correct that, and he wants to remind them who they are in Christ Jesus. Because many times whenever God blesses us with the gift of tongues or prophecy or interpretation, or he uses people with the gifts of healings, and we could actually possess all 21 gifts of the Holy Spirit, but if we don't have love, we are nothing. That's the bottom line. But surely, as the body of Christ, we have to come together in that agreement that if we're going to really work with one another, we have to love one another. The love of Jesus Christ has to be the greatest of all things in the body of Christ. If someone would want to know Calvary Chapel, Golden Springs, I hope it's because of the love that we have for one another. Love is the greatest thing that God speaks to each one of us about. I think that when you think of the things that God has done and he's doing, spiritual gifts, no matter how exciting or wonderful they may be, they are useless, even destructive, if we are not ministering in love. If you have an old King James Bible, the word is charity that he uses. It's an old English word. But if we would look at the word charity or the word love, there are four words in Greek that are used. One of them is never used in the Bible, and that's the first word, the word eros. It's the physical love. The love that brings you to covetousness. The love that actually brings you away from Christ and you're centered on yourself. And this eros love is practiced by most heathens, and even sometimes by Christians. And then there's another word for love, and that word is phileo. And that is dealing with the emotional love that every one of us go through. For example, I can tell you right now that I love you, but after service, you know, I may get in a bad mood and say, you know what, I don't like you anymore. It's like a roller coaster ride. It's emotional. It gets affected by emotions. Phileo. But we need the most important word in love, and that is agape. That love of God, a love that is divine, it's sacrificial. It's a love that never seeks for himself. It's a love that is always giving. Always giving. Never retaliates. Never thinks evil of another person. But it's always building up. Always giving of itself. That's the love that in John 3:16 it says that God so loved the world that he gave his only begotten son, Jesus Christ. Agape. Jesus agaped us. He loved us from the foundations of the world. And then when you think of philo, the friendship love, and then eros, divine love, but then there's another fourth word, and that is storkio in Greek. And that is the love between a family, one for another. Mother, father, brother, sister, or son or daughter to mother and father. The word that he uses here in chapter 13 is the word agape, divine love. Paul the Apostle begins in chapter 13. If you just go a verse up to chapter 12, verse 31, notice how he closes chapter 12. He says, but earnestly desire the best gifts. And here it is. Yet I show you a more excellent way. More excellent than tongues. More excellent than prophecy. More excellent than interpretation. More than any other gift, I show you a more excellent way. And what's that? The way of love. That's the greatest. Loving one another. Paul the Apostle begins in chapter 13, verses 1 to 3, how love is enriching. Love is rich. Seven things over which love takes precedence and preference. Here we go. Chapter 13, verse 1. He says, though I speak with tongues of men and of angels, but have not love, I have become a sounding brass or a clanging cymbal. Notice that Paul makes the emphasis, and he wants us to understand that a true sign of maturity is not one that speaks in tongues. Many times when people have the gifts of the Holy Spirit, whether it be tongues or interpretation or prophecy, which are the three vocal gifts, usually what they try to do is, because they have been baptized by the Holy Spirit and they speak in tongues, they feel that they're more superior to other people that do not have the gifts of the Holy Spirit. But that's not what Paul says. That's not what the Bible teaches. Because you remember that the true evidence of the baptism of the Holy Spirit is what? Love. Love. That's the key. Because my gift of tongues or interpretation or prophecy or whatever other gift God has given to me is of no value unless I practice love. It's empty. Every gift has to be practiced under the basis of God's love, agape. And then we see in 13:1 the eloquence of speaking in love. Secondly, in verse 2, we see actually four things: prophecy, mysteries, knowledge, and faith. Notice. And though I have the gift of prophecy and understand mysteries and all knowledge, and though I have all faith so that I can even remove mountains but have not love, I am nothing. Wow. Think about that. You can have the gift of healing and go around lifting people up. And they can walk because God's doing the healing anyways. But he says, if you don't really have the love of God in making a practice of those gifts that God has given to you, you can say to this mountain, move from here and be cast into the ocean. But if you do it without the basis of love, it is nothing. You're not impressing anybody. God's not impressed by that. The only way that God is impressed with my life and your life is when we are loving one another. So we see that Paul is making a proclamation concerning prophecy, concerning the mysteries of God and the knowledge of God and the faith that God gives to us, the gift of faith. Yet, without love, it is nothing. But as God baptizes me with his love, then I need to understand that this love that is given to me, even if I would get in front of a firing squad and say, you know what, I'll give my life for you, and they would shoot me and kill me, if I did not go up there with the true basis of love, you just kill me in vain. It's of no value. Because it has to be under the basis of true love. Look at verse 3. And though I bestow all my goods to feed the poor, so you go out to Mexico and you give away all your retirement and all your money, but you don't do it in true love, hey, you did it just on your own. No value in the kingdom of God. God will never reward you for that. The only way God can reward you, reward me, is when we do it out of that whole heart of love. Because we really have to, in order for people to come to know Jesus Christ, in order for people to believe our testimony, they gotta see the love of God in our lives. No matter how much money we give, if it's not done under the basis of true love, we are nothing. You can have your body burned or shot, But if you don't do it under the basis of true love and martyrdom, it is all in vain. Secondly, look at verses 4 to 7. Love is edifying. It builds up. And these are the most beautiful verses in the whole Bible. Listen to what he says. He says, love suffers long and is kind. Well, let's make it this way. Raul suffers long and is always kind. Raul doesn't envy. Raul doesn't behave rudely. Raul never seeks its own. Raul is never provoked. And Raul never thinks evil. But none of us fit there. Because I know how I am when I drive the freeway. I get provoked. And that's when we have to practice love. And so when we start reading, we go, this is an impossibility. We can't do that. Yes, we can do it through the Lord. As we humble ourselves before His presence. Why? Because when He says in verse 4, love suffers long, He's talking about patience. God teaches us patience. And how do I learn patience? Believe it or not, to trials. I hate them, but patience comes to trials. That's the best times when God just puts me through something. And man, I mean, I don't like to wait, but He makes me wait. And He teaches me patience through His love. Secondly, He says not only suffers long, but is kind. What is He talking about? About kindness. We have to be kind to people. Caring. Loving. Because Jesus is our example. He is the model that we have to follow. He is the model that we have to constantly look at. And then He says, love envieth not, which means what? We don't abhor everything to ourselves, but love is generous. It gives. It never asks anything in return because it gives out of love.
0: 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And look for Raul's Holy Spirit study, Filled, Empowered, and Equipped, on CD or USB. We'll tell you how you can get your own copy in just a few moments. But now, back to more with Raul Reese.
1: And then fourthly, love vaunteth not, which means it's not puffed up. And what does that speak of? Love is always humble, or there's always humility when there's true love. There's no pride. There's no arrogance. There's humility. You recognize that it's the Lord, that I do need His love in my life, and I do need to be humble. I do need to walk in humility, even as He walked in humility. And then fifthly, love does not behave itself uncivilly, which means what? Love is always courteous, not rude, not striking back and saying evil things, but it behaves itself unseemly, courteously. Six, love seeks not her own, which means what? Love is not selfish, but we need to be unselfish. We need to be caring. We need to be loving. We need to be giving. And then seventh, love is not easily provoked, which means what? It's good natured. Because we're looking at Jesus Christ, where even though people will say things about me and will come against me and even write me letters, hey, I just pray for them. And I forgive them and I let God take care of things. And that's a hard lesson to learn. But we need to become good natured as we come into the love of God. And then eighth, love thinks no evil, which means what? It's charitableness that is giving. And then ninth, love rejoices not in iniquity, which means what? It's sincere. Sincerity in a person's life. Love is always sincere. It's not hypocritical. You say one thing to a person, and then when you leave them, you say another thing and you betray them. That's not it. I have learned so many lessons over the past years in friendships, and things in my own personal life, people that I've trusted, people that I've shared deep things with, and all of a sudden they betrayed me. And it hurt. Because I thought they were my friends. And there's nothing like when you have a friend that betrays you, and you build this relationship for years and years and years, and all of a sudden the relationship goes sour, and all of a sudden they're against you, and they want to torture you, and they want to kill you, and they want to come against you. And you say, Lord, what did I do? But it happens to all of us. And the Lord, that's when the Lord shares with my heart. He says, hey, forgive them and just forget about it. Pray for them. And I will confess, when things like that happen so many times, we want to retaliate and we want to come back and do evil things against them because that's our minds. But if we put on the mind of Jesus Christ and we look at the lessons in the Gospels of the life of Jesus Christ, then we have to be mimicking Him. We have to imitate Jesus Christ. And sometimes I'm honest with God. I say, Lord, I still have something in here that I don't like them. And I have to be honest. Lord, I hate them. Otherwise, why pray? You know what I'm saying? I'm lying to the Lord. Well, Lord, you know, I hate them just a little bit. There's no little bit. Lord, I hate them a lot. They get on my nerves. Lord, what do I do? But these are the things that every one of us have to go through every day of our lives as we practice love. And then, 10th, love rejoices in the truth, which what? It's goodness, the goodness of God. It rejoices always in the truth. There's no lie, there's no darkness, it's always truth. 11, love bears all things, which means what? His graciousness. The graciousness of love bears all things. And then 12, love believes all things. That's why, because we have our confidence in God, not in men. My confidence is in the Lord. And 13, love hopes all things, which brings assurance to my life, because my hope is in Christ. You see? So my confidence and assurance is in Him. And then 14th, love endures all things, which what? Teaches me endurance in life, which I need. Love will bring you to a place to teach you endurance in your own personal life. And then Paul the Apostle, turning from that, in the third part of the sermon, he goes to love is enduring. Verses 8 to 13, look what he says. First of all, he talks about that which passes, and then secondly, he'll speak about that which is perfect. He's going to explain it. Look at verse 8, what he says. Love never fails, but whether there be prophecies, they will fail. Whether there be tongues, they shall cease. Whether there is knowledge, it will vanish away. For we know in part, and we prophesy in part. But when that which is perfect is come, then that which is in part will be done away with. In the 1900s, 1920, the fundamentalist actually brought out this whole new interpretation about verse 10, that word perfect. And they literally said that this is their interpretation. That is, those that do not believe in the gifts of the Holy Spirit for today, dispensationalists, they say that that word perfect is in reference to the ceasing of the gifts of the Holy Spirit when Jesus came. Literally, when you look up in Thayer, or you go to Vines, or you go to any Greek scholar, the word perfect here is in reference to the second coming of Jesus Christ. Why do we say that? Because we do need the gifts of the Holy Spirit now. Why? Because we're not perfect. But we are going to be perfect one day when we enter into the presence of God. We won't need any longer tongues and prophecy and interpretation and wisdom and knowledge. Why? Because we will be like Him. So it's important that we understand that here Paul is speaking in reference to prophecy, to tongues, and to knowledge. When the second coming of Jesus Christ comes to rule for 1,000 years, we will not need any longer the gifts of the Holy Spirit. But today we do need them. And that which is perfect, that is the contrast that is given to us here in verse 9 and 10, is the partial and the perfect. That Jesus Christ is the one and the only one that is perfect in deity. Not one of us. I need the gift of tongues in my life because I need my prayer language when I pray. I pray not in public. I pray in privacy of my own closet, whatever it may be, because it helps me to pray in a language that I don't understand, my intellect doesn't understand it, but the Holy Spirit, according to Romans 8, 26, 27, the Spirit makes intercession for me, and the Spirit speaks for me to God. And God sees my heart. I love that. And yet so many times, people try to impress people by speaking out in tongues publicly, which it has no meaning at all. And it's not the interpretation of tongues, because there is no interpretation. For the true interpretation, there is literally when people are speaking in tongues and they're actually blaring out something, they'll say, this is now a message in tongues. There is no such thing scripturally. Because on the day of Pentecost, and here Paul the Apostle, a true interpretation of a tongue is literally a psalm to the Lord where everyone can understand as we bless the Lord. So it's important that in the gifts of the Holy Spirit, that we are basically in the love of Jesus Christ in order for every one of the gifts in my life to be activated through love. Otherwise, there's no activation. I'm just fooling myself. There's nothing really being said because of my carnality. But to be spiritual is because God is a God of order, you see, not a God of confusion. He doesn't confuse himself. And so here, Paul is teaching us all these things concerning love. Then in verse 11, he says, when I was a child, I spoke as a child, I understood as a child, I thought as a child, but when I became a man, notice, I put away childish things. For now we see in a mirror, dimly, but then, at the second coming, face to face, now I know in part, but then I shall know just also as I am known. Let me say something to you. A lot of people ask me questions. Now, when we get to heaven, how are we going to know which was Peter, which is Paul, which is James? Let me tell you something. When you get to heaven, you won't have to even think. It will become natural because we're going to have the mind of Jesus Christ. You're not even going to ask him questions. All things shall be known even as he is known. He's going to give us that kind of a knowledge to know each other. Can you imagine people that have been there for, like Abraham? And we get to heaven and we go, let me see, which one's Abraham? I mean, that would be foolish. Or to stay in heaven and some people ask you, well, what about when you get to heaven? What happens when we're in heaven? And say, well, what happened to my mom and dad? They're not here. No, it doesn't work like that. No more tears, no more sorrow, no more death. You see? You're never ever, when you get to heaven and you're perfect, you're never ever going to think ever again of your loved ones that have gone to hell or your friends. Ever. It's all good thoughts. Perfect. The mind of Christ.
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1: Then he goes on and he concludes with this. And now abide faith, hope, love, these three, but check this out, the greatest of these three is what? Love. Why? Because The greatest of these three graces is love, reason, because when you love someone, you will trust him and you will always be anticipating the new joys that will come in that relationship with Jesus Christ. Unity, diversity, maturity. Maturity comes through love. Love is the greatest of all gifts.
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0: Why would the gospel, the good news of salvation, offend anyone? It provides a relief from the burden of sin. It holds out hope for a restored relationship with God. So why is it so difficult to share with others? Today on Truth for Life, Alistair Begg explores the answer as he guides us through the daily life of Jesus.
1: Mark chapter 1, and we're going to begin reading at the 21st verse of the chapter. Mark chapter 1, verse 21. They went to Capernaum, and when the Sabbath came, Jesus went into the synagogue and began to teach. The people were amazed at his teaching because he taught them as one who had authority, not as the teachers of the law. Just then, a man in their synagogue who was possessed by an evil spirit cried out, "What do you want with us, Jesus of Nazareth? Have you come to destroy us?"

left her, and she began to wait on them. That evening, after sunset, the people brought to Jesus all the sick and demon-possessed. The whole town gathered at the door, and Jesus healed many who had various diseases. He also drove out many demons, but he would not let the demons speak because they knew who he was. Very early in the morning, while it was still dark, Jesus got up, left the house, and went off to a solitary place where he prayed. Simon and his companions went to look for him, and when they found him, they exclaimed, "Everyone is looking for you." Jesus replied, "Let us go somewhere else, to the nearby villages, so that I can preach there also. That is why I have come." So he traveled throughout Galilee, preaching in their synagogues and driving out demons. Father, we ask now that you will help us in studying the Bible for clarity of thought, for brevity of expression, for a sense that we are under the tutelage of you, the living God, that you are the one who teaches through your word by the Holy Spirit, so that we might be prepared to sit up, to pay attention, and to say, "Speak, Lord, speak to me." And we ask it humbly in Christ's name. Amen. Easter has reminded us of the fact that what we are dealing with is historical material, that Easter itself is a historical event, that it actually happened, that it involved real people in real places at a real moment in time. So much so that when we ask why it is that the small band of followers, men and women who had already begun to follow Jesus, why it was that although they had been in hiding for fear of their lives, they had come out of hiding to face the challenge that was not only presented by the religious authorities, but also by the persecuting Roman Empire. Why it would be that they were prepared at the risk of their very lives to face all the persecution that would come their way. The answer is absolutely clear, and that is that these individuals were completely convinced that Jesus Christ had risen from the dead. They were in absolutely no doubt. Their cowardice had been replaced with courage. Although they had been hiding away, now they were out heralds of this gospel. And as we observed last time, it's highly unlikely that we would even know who Jesus was were it not for the fact of the resurrection. It's hard to imagine why Matthew and Mark and John would take the time and trouble to write these detailed accounts of the life and ministry of Jesus if the whole Jesus story had actually come to a brutal and sorry end in the scene of the crucifixion. Indeed, that is the real challenge that confronts anyone who wants to think for a moment about the significance of Christianity itself. Why would Mark write this gospel? Why would he begin the gospel in the way that he does? The good news of Jesus Christ, the Son of God, begins here. Well, the answer is because he was convinced that Jesus was alive. And it is this conviction which pervades the entire Bible. Now, Mark has moved very quickly in keeping with his own personal design. He's introduced us as his readers to Jesus. John the Baptist has come and he is the forerunner, and now he points us to Jesus. We have very quickly seen Jesus baptized, tempted in the wilderness, and then calling his disciples to become his followers. He has invited them to join him on his mission. And these men were in no doubt as to the message that Jesus was proclaiming, and we need be in no doubt concerning it either. And it's an important thing for us just to keep it in the forefront of our thinking. Verse 15 of the first chapter, Jesus is proclaiming the good news of God. Here is the good news that comes from God. Here is the good news about God. And he essentially has two things that he tells people and one that he asks them then to do. First of all, he says, the time has come.

0: for the time is fulfilled. In other words, all the expectations of the Old Testament and the things that the prophets have said has now reached its fulfillment in me. That in itself ought to give us cause for thought. It's quite a statement for somebody to say that the entire Bible as we know it so far has all been pointing to me, and you will find in me the fulfillment of all that is contained there. Secondly, he says, and furthermore, the kingdom of God is near. The kingdom of God is near. And what he's saying there is this, that God's rule over people's hearts and lives is now being established. And the unfolding story of the rule of the king will finally reach its fruition and fulfillment described for us in that great cataclysmic moment in Revelation 19, where all that is opposed to the power and might of Jesus as king is finally cast down into the abyss. But in the meantime, the evidences of the kingly reign of Christ will be seen in lives that are touched and changed, and in the indications of his kingly rule in circumstances as they unfold. And then he says, and let me tell you what I want you to do. Since I've told you that the time has been fulfilled, that the kingdom of God is near, I want you to repent and believe this good news. Now, it becomes immediately clear that Jesus confronts us always with a crossroads. There may be others who teach, and we really don't know what they're on about, we don't know what they're saying, and we don't know if they want us to do anything at all, but we will never run foul of that with Jesus. And you see it right here at the outset. Here's what I want you to know, that all of this has been pointed to me. I, the King, have arrived, and what I want you to do is turn away from your sinful rebellion and believe this good news that I'm telling you. And a person would know then, and a person would know now, whether they had made this decision, called for by Jesus, concerning his right to rule and reign in their lives. And it falls to me to ask you the same question this morning. Have you yourself made this decision? You say, well, I actually have not made a decision. Oh, you voted to abstain, did you? I want you to know that that was a decision. And all of us have decided either for or against the rule of Jesus in our lives. Either he rules and reigns in our lives, or he doesn't. If he doesn't, we do. Or something else does. It's as clear and as unequivocal as that. Read the Gospels, you're sensible people, and see if what I'm telling you is so. Now, with that by way of background, we pick up the account in verse 21, where Jesus and his disciples are arriving in the lakeside community or settlement of Capernaum. If you have a Bible that has maps in it, you will be able to find Capernaum on the Sea of Galilee. And if you have that which gives you any kind of notes concerning it, you will know that it was a large enough place to have a detachment of Roman soldiers. If you remember the story of the centurion whose son was sick and he sent for Jesus to come and heal his son, that centurion was from Capernaum. And the only reason a centurion would be there was because of the detachment of a Roman battalion. It was also large enough to have a customs post, as we're going to see later on in chapter 2 here of Mark. And also, according to verse 29, Capernaum was the home of Simon and Andrew, two of these early followers of Jesus, and it may also have been the hometown of James and John. Now, what Mark gives to us between verse 21 and verse 39, as best as I can understand it, is his own version of 24 hours. You know, I've told you before that this television program, 24 hours, is completely lost on me. My attention deficit disorder is insufficient to cope with it. I cannot jump around as quickly as the program demands. So consequently, I just sit like an old man staring at the thing saying, I'm sure this means something to somebody, but it means absolutely nothing to me. Well, the 24 hours that are described here in the life of Jesus are far easier to follow, even for a soul like myself. And Mark gives to us, first of all, in 21 and following Jesus in the synagogue, and then verse 29 and following Jesus in a private home, And then verse 35, Jesus in a solitary place. And then in verse 38, Jesus once again on the move. So I say what we have here is a day in the life of Jesus, a day in the life of Jesus. Actually, a Sabbath day in the life of Jesus, a Saturday. Now, I have been helped in studying this material by thinking around three words. I'll tell you what they are. The first word is confrontation. The second word is demonstration. And the third word is explanation. There is in this a significant confrontation. There is in this material a wonderful demonstration of the power of the kingly rule of Christ. And there is within the structure of this the need for and the provision of an explanation as to the overarching purpose and ministry of Jesus. First of all, and we won't get beyond this, what is this notion of confrontation? Verse 21, they went to Capernaum, and when the Sabbath came, Jesus went into the synagogue and began to teach. Jesus went to the synagogue because Jesus always went to the synagogue. In other words, it was his custom to go to the synagogue. He was a Jewish male, and it was expected of Jewish males that they would attend the temple and they would attend the synagogue. And indeed, Luke tells us that Jesus went up to the synagogue on the Sabbath day as was his custom. In other words, it was his constant practice. If someone had looked for Jesus on the Sabbath, they'd said, I was looking for Jesus of Nazareth. Do you know where I might find him? The answer would have come back immediately and without any doubt. Yes, you'll find him if you just wait for him. He'll be coming out of the synagogue with the rest. Why? Well, because he woke up in the morning and he had a feeling that he would like to go to the synagogue. No. He went to the synagogue because he decided he would go to the synagogue. And it was on the strength of that decision. If you like, volitionally, not emotionally. Let me just say to you in passing that if you decide to attend worship on the strength of your emotion rather than on the strength of your volition, your attendance will always be patchy. It will always be up for grabs. It will always be, well, I don't know if I feel, what about, I don't know. So, but if you determine this is what we do, then your emotions will be subservient to your volition. And in Jesus' case, that was so. And that is why we find him where we find him. Now, within the framework of synagogue worship, it was routine for the leaders of the synagogue not only to teach themselves, but to give occasion to others to engage in teaching. We see this elsewhere in the Gospels concerning Jesus. And on this occasion, perhaps because of a prior awareness of Jesus, the invitation is extended to him to teach. And immediately as he teaches, there is a buzz within the room. And his teaching stands out in contrast to what the people were used to. They were used to the teachers of the law, verse 22. The grammateis is the word in Greek. They were the ones who interpreted the law, who gave explanation and so on, who quoted from the various rabbis. And they would stand up and say what they were saying, and this is what this says, and that's what the other person says. But now Jesus stands up, and his teaching seems almost self-possessed. And of course it is. Because the very scriptures to which he turns are the scriptures which point to himself. And you get that dramatically when he's not in Capernaum, but in the synagogue in Nazareth. And you remember after he has read from the prophecy of Isaiah concerning all that will happen when the Messiah comes, who will open the eyes of the blind and so on. And Jesus says, today this scripture is fulfilled in your hearing. Well, they'd never heard anything like that before. They had no notion of that at all. And he was marked by authority. Now, it is clear that it is this very authority which gives rise to the dramatic outburst that is described in verse 23. And I don't know if you've ever experienced anything like this, but if you have, then you will remember it. Here he has begun to teach, and all of a sudden, a man in the synagogue who was possessed by an evil spirit started to shout out right in the middle of the event. Now, I wonder, are we to assume that up until now, this man had been able to attend these services, listen to the teachers, participate in the congregational singing and find nothing at all in it to disturb him. Now, we don't know, but it is at least one possibility, isn't it? If this is not a unique occurrence, if this was routine, then was the fellow just able to come to this synagogue, sit there and go through it all, and just let it wash over him? Possible, isn't it? I hope nobody can come here as an unbeliever and let it wash over them. Oh, I hope you find nothing offensive in me in the way I say things, but I do hope you find something horribly offensive in the gospel. I do hope you find something that challenges you, that is like a dagger in underneath somewhere, that gets right into the thing. It appears as though what you're hearing is coming from somewhere other than simply the lips of a man, that this book seems to possess an authority that you had never encountered before, and that it almost feels as though your insides are being peeled back and exposed, and it's an uncomfortable experience. But if you can just come and listen and sing and walk away again, then something's probably really wrong. There again, it's possible that he did this all the time, and that the authorities in the synagogue didn't know what to do with him. You know, that he was bellowing Bill, and the kids loved it because they're nothing better than a Sabbath when old Bill started to bellow in the thing, because it really shook things up. After all, the scribes, their preaching was brutal in any case, and it would make a saint go to sleep. But when old bellowing Bill let go, man, the young people, they said, oh, this is terrific. It's possible that that was the case, and that the authorities used to come down the aisle and say, excuse, if you could just be quiet, please, it would be a tremendous help to all of us. Just maybe go outside for a little while or so on. I don't know, but if we assume that this interruption, that this confrontation was a unique event, you've got to imagine that the effect was quite unbelievable. In other words, they routinely come along, routinely somebody preaches, eventually they stop and they all go away, but not on this occasion. All of a sudden this fellow stands up. I've had this happen to me on more than one occasion. I remember it vividly in the congregation I previously served in Scotland. It was a Sunday morning, much like this, and I was speaking much as I'm doing right now, when all of a sudden, near the back of the room, a man stood up and began to shout out at the top of his voice, telling me to be quiet and sit down and so on. And it just sent electricity around the room. I think on that occasion, the problem was probably mental illness. On this occasion, described for us here, the problem is clearly demon possession. Demonic possession. You see, it is impossible for the absolute clarity and authority of God not to confront the hidden dimensions of evil, because there is a radical, dramatic, phenomenal, significant, huge contrast between light and darkness, between that which is of God and that which is of the devil. They are not in the same department at all. The lines of demarcation are clearly drawn. And the demon in this man recognizes that immediately. Notice that this individual is described as being possessed, verse 23, of an evil spirit or an unclean spirit. Akatharto. Verse 26, the evil spirit shook the man violently. Verse 27, he even gives orders to evil spirits and they obey him. So the confrontation here is between the dramatic, kingly rule of the absolute purity of God manifest in Jesus and the powers of darkness, whom Jesus has already confronted in the temptation in the wilderness. He has come out of that victorious. Now, this shouldn't surprise us as readers of Mark's gospel, because Jesus has come, as Mark has told us, and the inauguration of his kingdom brings with it the invasion of the kingdom of darkness, and ultimately, the destruction of the kingdom of darkness. You have to go all the way to the last book in the Bible to see the story given there in dramatic pictorial form, defining for us the end that is in view, an end that is not in doubt, but an end that is coming. And in the meantime, the activity of Christ's kingly rule is confronted and confronts again and again the powers of darkness.
1: 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Box 39-8000, Cleveland, Ohio, 44139. I'm Bob Lapine. We're glad you studied the Bible with us today. Did you know that demons have a pretty good grasp of the Bible? They actually believe in Jesus. 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
3: Did you watch the Emmy Award show last Monday night? I didn't, and I haven't watched any award show in years. That's because it's mostly liberals awarding liberals and winners attacking a Republican president or Republicans in general. This year's show, I read, was hosted by Marissa Hargitay, who has made a career of the Law & Order series on NBC. The one bright moment went to Michael J. Fox, who has Parkinson's, and told his story while many in the audience wept. These TV shows are about the same, lots of men shooting men and women shooting men, but few men shooting women. This from a crowd that believes in gun control. Then there are the plots, if you can call them that. Serial killers seem to be a favorite plot, and abuse of women, which I assume attracts a female audience that fears or has been abused in some way. In any case, it's all about violence, explosions, and other things that are distractions from what matters most. Me? 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Let them keep their awards. I'm Cal Thomas.
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0: 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Pastor Ed has us pause to consider how faithful we are to the Lord, where He has us.
1: You're uniquely created. Remember, Jeremiah was told, before I formed you in the womb, I knew you. And before you were born, I sanctified you. And I ordained you a prophet to the nations. If Jeremiah tried to be anything other than a prophet to the nations, he would have been disobedient. God made him a prophet. As hard as it was, those of you that know, Jeremiah had a hard ministry. For most church planting magazines and websites and blogs, they would look at Jeremiah's ministry and consider him an absolute failure because he didn't see one convert throughout his whole ministry. Not one. Except that they would be measuring ministry by the wrong metrics. That's a big word in the church today, metrics. And all the measurements and how many people are in the seats and how big is your sanctuary and how big is your budget. Listen, how faithful are you to God?

0: Again, welcome to Abounding Grace. In thinking back to our Sunday school days, there were certain biblical stories our teachers would key in on, like Jonah being swallowed by the great fish, Abraham's sacrifice of Isaac, Noah and the flood, and certainly David and Goliath topped the list. Here on today's broadcast, Pastor Ed Taylor will highlight this timeless story of David and Goliath, which underscores the greatness and faithfulness of God and the importance of keeping the right perspective. Each of us will face giants in our own lives. It's important to know how to handle it with faith, keeping our eyes in the right place. Here's Pastor Ed in 1 Samuel chapter 17.
1: Many times, like the children of Israel, we're overwhelmed by our enemies. They're big, they're imposing, they're defying, they're threatening. And if we look and listen for too long, imagine, fortunately, you know, many of us don't go this long when we face the enemies in our lives, all sorts of enemies, enemies of selfishness, enemies of people, enemies of situations. I mean, when I think of enemies, don't just think of a person, think of things that are a threat to your spiritual growth. Think of things that stumble you. Think of things that you might describe as you're addicted to and you'll never get out, or things that, well, that's always how I've been, or that's how I was raised, or that's where I could. Think of enemies in a much broader perspective for this illustration that is illustrated by Goliath. Many times when we're so overwhelmed by our enemies, we're so overcome by our problems that we lose true perspective. We don't see things clearly. Have you ever been there? Have anyone, just one person, has anyone ever been there? Are you there now? You don't need to answer that. Truly, that's a lot of our lives. And fortunately, I don't know so much that we would spend 40 days overwhelmed by a problem, or 40 days just totally focused on the problem, focused on the defiance, focused on the, hey man, that dude's 9 feet tall and I'm 5 feet tall. What am I? I mean, I'm outnumbered, I'm outgunned. Look at his, you know, his spear is 25 pounds. He doesn't even have to hit me with it. Just drop it on my head. And there is the army behind them. And they're taunting. And they're yelling for 40 days. For 40 days, the children of Israel were overcome by their enemy. And nothing even happened. They went into battle array, but nothing happened. It was just what? Words. It was just words. It's just words. Remember in our study previously, this last weekend, having to deal with what? Hard words. How with hard words from the mouth of Jesus that were really words of love and invitation, they were words of saying, come, abide in me, take of me. I'm your sole source. I'm here to strengthen. And words that were intended to draw people, they were hard to hear and hard to understand, or really hard to accept. And as a result, many of his disciples left him and followed him no more. The same thing's happening with the children of Israel, except these words were not words of invitation. They were hard words to hear. When we lose perspective, fear so quickly grasps our heart and our minds. We're being set up for discouragement, for defeat, and ultimately destruction. For David, he got it. In David's mind, as he began to think of, and you know, none of us really have that. I mean, I can only think of that guy that used to wrestle alligators. That's all I can really, I mean, who has a testimony of going to the zoo and go, what'd you do? I went to the zoo, took care of a lion. Lion got loose at the zoo and they called me up. And I just got him by his beard and slapped him on. I mean, no, who has that kind of testimony? Very few people do that. But for David, God allowed these circumstances. How did he get them? By being faithful, just taking care of the sheep. All of his other brothers didn't have that responsibility. He had that responsibility. And he was faithful with it. Why? Because he wanted to obey his dad. And what did he get as a result? He got to take down a bear and a lion for just this moment. See, what you're going through right now is preparing you for what's up ahead. You might just say, I'm just going to feed the sheep. Oh, no, no. So much more than just taking care of sheep. You're learning how to be a shepherd, David. So much more than what you're learning, a much broader spiritual perspective of life. And he could look back and think, you know what? I see this guy, but I've taken on lions, dude. Who's this? And I've taken on bears. And he's just a kiddo, just a ruddy little kid. So from his past from God's past faithfulness in his life, he was able to develop the right perspective in front of Goliath. Because if we were looking at this, if we were in the audience, I'm certain that many of us, we're sizing up the situation, and we look at big Goliath and all his deal, and you look at this little kid, and you're like, poor kid, what do you think, 5 minutes? What do you think, 10 minutes? But it wasn't poor kid. From God's perspective, it was poor Goliath. It wasn't, oh, poor kid, you're all set up to be, you know, poor kid, King Saul sent you out. No. Poor Saul for being a coward, because I believe God could have given the victory through King Saul. He would have given the victory to any one of those men, one, that would stand up for righteousness. And you don't defy my God, and you don't defy the armies of Israel. And who are you, you uncircumcised, separated, God-hating man? That's what little David's, it's like, wow, that kid's got some gumption. No. He's got the right perspective. It wasn't David saying, poor me, I'm facing such a giant of a man. No, it's poor giant. He's facing such a giant of my eternal God. Amen. Perspective, it's so important. Would you turn over to Psalm 73 for a moment with me? Psalm 73, perspective is so important. In Psalm 73, we see an example of this perspective. In verse 1, it says, truly God is good to Israel, to such as pure in heart. But as for me, my feet almost stumbled. My steps had nearly slipped. For I was envious of the boastful when I saw the prosperity of the wicked. For there's no pains in their death. Their strength is firm. They're not in trouble as other men, nor are they plagued like other men. Therefore, pride serves as their necklace. Violence covers them with a garment. Their eyes bulge with abundance. They have more than their heart could wish. They scoff, verse 8, and speak wickedly concerning oppression. They speak loftily. They set their mouth against the heavens, and their tongue walks through the earth. Therefore, as people return here, the waters of a full cup are drained by them. And they say, how does God know? And is there knowledge in the Most High? Behold, these are the ungodly, who are always at ease. They increase in riches. Surely, as he perceives all around him, and he's envious, and he's upset, and they, you know, basically what the psalmist is saying, you know, people that hate God get away with everything. They just seem to have the easiest life. They have the most stuff. And look at me. Look at me. And he's just making observations maybe you've made before, where you look at a difficult time in your life, and you look around, and you go, man, I just don't mind my neighbor. He doesn't love God at all, but look, he's just got the new car, the new boat, they're always smiling, they're always partying. What is it if I live for God? What's the difference does it make? Well, it seems like the difference does it make is that if I live for God, I have hard life, and I have difficult life, and it's not fair, God. Verse 13, that's really his conclusion. Surely I've cleansed my heart in vain. I've washed my hands in innocence. For all day long I've been plagued and chastened every morning. If I had said, I will speak thus, behold, I would have been untrue to the generation of your children. And when I thought of how to understand this, it was too painful for me. That was the end result. That was his perspective, just looking out. It sounds a lot like the book of Ecclesiastes. Just looking at the reality of life and what's the point and what's the use. An attitude of, man, when I wasn't saved, things just seemed to be easier and it seemed to be less hard. And I just forget it. I've cleansed my heart in vain. It's all a waste of time following God. Maybe that's what the Lord of the Lord is for you. You came here or you're listening right now. You're just like, what's the use? Well, you have the wrong perspective. You're looking at things wrong. Your eyes are in the wrong place. How do I know that? Well, look at verse 17. Until I went into the sanctuary of God, then I understood their end. That's the right perspective. And the rest of the psalm goes on to describe the truth. I have in my Bible, I have the word understood underlined twice. Where does understanding come? By in the sanctuary of the Lord. Don't think of that in some physical place in this building. I'm not referring to this room that we call the sanctuary. I'm speaking of that place of being with the Lord. That sanctuary, that place of safety. When you no longer rely upon what you see or what you feel or what appears. Of course, if you saw Goliath, you would conclude that's a 9-foot man. That's a right conclusion. and you would conclude that he has hundreds of pounds of armor on him that weigh more than you do, that would be a right conclusion. You would listen to his words and go, wow, he has a big mouth. He's very loud. His words scare me. That would be the right conclusion. Those are all true statements, except that when you piece them together and come to the conclusion, I have no chance, you're wrong. Why? You have the wrong perspective. Think of that in your own situations today. Think of that, of the problems and the enemies of your life. Which perspective are you looking? Have you come into the sanctuary of the Lord so that you might understand? Have you sought the Lord so you might understand? Maybe you've sought the counsel of friends. They can't give you full understanding. And maybe you have looked at one of those books, or you have flipped on a self-help channel, and you find that that doesn't help you. And maybe other people's stories are encouraging to you, but that's someone else's faith and someone else's relationship. See, true understanding comes through your personal relationship. Like you'll never get understanding if you don't have a relationship with God. That's only going to confuse you more. You're just like, whoa, I don't know what to feel, and I don't know what, and what am I supposed to do? And for the very same feelings, as a born-again believer, the Bible says that your eyes that were blinded, they now see. And your ears that didn't hear before, they now hear. That what you weren't able to understand before in God, that's where understanding comes. And there's an answer to what's on your heart today. There's understanding available to you. But I plead with you to have the right perspective. Problems seem to overwhelm us, but only because our perspective is different than what it really should be until I went into the sanctuary of the Lord. You see, the perspective makes all the difference. Verse 38 now. Saul clothed David with his armor, and he put a bronze helmet on his head, and he clothed him with a coat of mail. And David fastened his sword to his armor, and he tried to walk, for he had not tested them. And David said to Saul, I cannot walk with these, for I have not tested them. So David took them off. This would be a great Bible study to talk to those of you that serve in ministry, have a desire to minister, because it's beautiful. It's a beautiful picture. It could be that Saul's a little embarrassed that he's not going into battle, and he's sending a little kid to go fight his fights. So, you know, if I'm going to send a little kid, he has more courage than me, at least he can take my armor, you know, protect him. Poor guy. Maybe that was armor. I'll buy him another 5 minutes. And David puts them on, I believe respectfully, but Saul's armor didn't fit David. That's what this is saying here. It didn't fit, so it was laid aside. Because David couldn't go into battle poorly fitted. Now, of course, we could take this section of scripture and teach on spiritual warfare, about the armor of God. You can't go into battle without the right spiritual armor. And we can also take this section of scripture and teach it that when you go into ministry, you can't serve in ministry like someone else. You're not someone else. You can't wear their armor. You're not them. God has called you and uniquely gifted you to do what God has called you to accomplish. So that when you compare yourself with other people, the Bible calls that foolish. It's not wise. You are who you are by the grace of God. And that's something to celebrate, not be discouraged by. It's something to develop spiritually, to grow in maturity, not to be upset because so-and-so is doing such and such and you're not. It's not your armor. It's not your armor. Take it off and lay it aside. You're not that person. I often see this as a pastor, where I watch men and women serve in the ministry trying to be someone else. And I think everyone goes through it. I certainly did. I didn't know what God was developing my own personality and my responsibility in ministry. I only had models to follow. I had great models to follow, and I followed them. My pastor Jeff is a great model to follow. My pastor Chuck, great model to follow. Pastor Rudy, who served with me, great. I had great models to follow. But God wanted me to be me. And to be satisfied. I would often teach a Bible study, and I guess sometimes I still do, and then I turn on the radio and hear Chuck Swindoll, and I just shake my head. Ed, you are horrible. You don't know how to buy. He'll teach the same passage that I taught, and I'm like, oh man, oh, just hang it up and just play a DVD of Chuck Swindoll, man, and just be encouraged. But you know what? I'm not Chuck Swindoll. I'll never be Chuck Swindoll. And over the years, I don't want to be Chuck Swindoll. I'm happy for him, and I'm thankful for him. God used that brother in my life, and he still does. I think of the glorious outpouring of the Holy Spirit through Pastor Chuck in being able to see a revival in Southern California and watching God do what he did. And I would sit there and just watch him. He could just quote the Bible without ever opening on. He'd be sitting right here and just talking through the scriptures. And I'll sit through a Bible study for him. And I'm just like, oh, that man, Lord, if only I could be. And the Lord would say, but you're not. You're not. You are who you are. And the quicker you can grasp and appreciate who you are, you will set aside someone else's armor, even if someone's tried to put it on you. The fortunate opportunity I have to serve with people here, the men on staff, some of the men that have gone on to plant their own churches, they are and serve in even other churches and go off in around the country. I'm very careful. I don't want them leaving trying to be me. I don't want them trying to be me here. I want them to be who they are. That's where the diversity of the ministry comes from. That's where it's a beautiful thing of what God uses Pastor Aaron with his personalities there, and Pastor Joel and Jason and Matt, and the uniqueness of ministry with Michael down with the kids, or Pastor Ian here leading in worship, and all of them. Like, we need to be who we are. God has ordained that. He has made you who you are, and we don't need a bunch of copycats, because then you're really not who you are. And you're just trying to be like man. You don't want to be like man. Set the armor aside. Let it, you know, don't try to copy someone. Be yourself. Let God develop you, grow you. You're uniquely created. Remember, Jeremiah was told, before I formed you in the womb, I knew you. And before you were born, I sanctified you, and I ordained you a prophet to the nations. If Jeremiah tried to be anything other than a prophet to the nations, he would have been disobedient. God made him a prophet. As hard as it was, those of you that know, Jeremiah had a hard ministry. For most church planting magazines and websites and blogs, they would look at Jeremiah's ministry and consider him an absolute failure, because he didn't see one convert throughout his whole ministry. Not one. Except that they would be measuring ministry by the wrong metrics. That's a big word in the church today, metrics. And all the measurements, and how many people are in the seats, and how big is your sanctuary, and how big is your budget. Listen, how faithful are you to God? Because that's the measurement that God is looking. Be faithful to the Lord. And I tell pastors all the time, I tell them, because this is something I had to grow through. When you look out in a sanctuary and you see empty chairs, and you see a few people filling some chairs and the rest of them are empty, you are at a place of great decision. Will you be faithful to the Lord and love the people that he's entrusted to you? Or will you bellyache and whine and cry about the chairs that aren't filled? How you make that decision will say much about your ministry. Because if you lay the heavy on all the people there, well, I can't believe, look around at the empty chairs. How dare you not invite someone to church? You bunch of, you know, that's where all that, you beat the sheep. And you know what? When you beat the Lord's sheep, he replaces you as shepherd. It's not, we're supposed to care for the sheep. We're not supposed to count them and be all worried. Unless, you know, I think there is a counting. I want to be careful there. There is a counting, because if you have 100 and one goes away, you're supposed to leave the 99. And so there is a sense that you're taking care of the flock. And you're knowing the state of the flock, but you're not counting them so that when you go to the next pastor's conference. I remember the first time somebody asked me, hey, what are you running, Ed? I'm like, what? Am I a bookie? Or like, what do you mean? Running numbers? Like, what does that mean? I didn't even know what it meant. And the pastor's just like, how many people come to your church? And, you know, whenever you hear of a pastor's conference, and even as we're praying, aren't we? We're praying for this pastor's breakfast coming up. And when you're gathering pastors, it can be one of the most discouraging time for pastors. Because discussions can become, you know, how big's your church, and how is it growing, and what's this, and then maybe even some, they're wanting to express what the Lord is doing, and look at this, and look what God is doing. Instead, we have to be very careful just to encourage one another in the Lord. And not to, you know, as you're praying, you know, today we were praying for the pastors on the list. It was, hey, pray that some of the questions on their hearts get answered. And sometimes some of those questions are, why isn't my church growing? What happened to the families that left? Why does the church that just started down the street seem to grow by thousands, and I've been laboring? You know, sometimes those are the questions. How can I improve in my teaching when I have to work for 40 or 50 hours a week in order to put food on the table for my family? Questions like, how can I reach my city? You know, pray that those questions will be answered, that they'll be answered from the Lord. And you can't wear someone else's armor. You know, Paul is a hero of mine in the scriptures, but I won't be a Paul. I'm going to be an Ed. It's not going to be Pastor Chuck Swindoll. It's Pastor Ed. But I'm satisfied. And I want to see what God wants to do with a guy named Pastor Ed. I want to see it. I want to be it. I want to walk in his wisdom. I don't want to be tripped up and hear some wonderful, and I do, I hear these messages and I'm just like, man, that was amazing. The Lord, not only did the Lord speak to me, but the way they put it together and that insight that they got there, and instead of being bummed out, just celebrate of the faithfulness of God. It's just a celebration. God is doing a great work and he's using great men, and he's using the body of Christ to reach the world. And so here King Saul, he puts the armor on David, and David being respectful, he puts it on and finds out, you know, this doesn't fit. I'm not going to be able to fight in King Saul's armor. And we don't have time. We'll have to finish the chapter next time, and we'll develop, we'll bring out some other great insights. I don't want to rush through them. It's much better to include a missions update. We can catch up with this next time. But as we leave David here, we leave David with the right perspective, and he's not going to put armor on, is he? Those of you that read ahead, he's not going to face Goliath with armor. And you can read ahead to the rest of the chapter and just pray through it. Maybe the Holy Spirit will speak to you the next time we're in 1 Samuel together, as maybe he'll speak to you long before I have anything. You know, when you learn anything in a Bible study, you know who taught it to you? The Holy Spirit. The Holy Spirit is the teacher. And the vessel or the mechanism for that is a pastor or a teacher that's been anointed and gifted by God. But whenever you and I learn something, whenever we grow in God's grace through Bible study, whenever you just pick up your Bible in the morning and your devos just bless you, you can give thanks to the Lord by giving you his Holy Spirit to lead you into all truth. The Holy Spirit will lead you into all truth and teach you the things and bring to remembrance the things that you've been taught. The Holy Spirit will bring illumination to the scriptures where at once it looks dark, but then by the Holy Spirit just going, no, this is not only what it says, this is what it means, and this not only is what it means, but it's what it means for you. That's a work of the Holy Spirit each and every single time. That's why you can depend upon the work of the Holy Spirit. You can ask God for wisdom. He'll give to you when you ask. And we don't need to go into battle with someone else's armor. Even if they try to put it on us, just say, no, thank you. No, thank you. I'm going to go in the strength of the Lord. I'm going to pick up a few rocks because I know God has shown me in the past he's faithful. He's faithful to me right now. So whatever I'm walking into, I'm going to walk into with what? Or with who? A faithful God. One of the things we're going to learn is the battle belongs to the Lord. That will be next time.
2: 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And then come back next time when we'll continue our study of 1 Samuel with Pastor Ed. That's right here on Abounding Grace. This is

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2: The key for every Christian who hopes to stand in the wickedness of the last days, to not be swept away by just the sheer magnitude of evil and wickedness, is to get a walk with God that is so important to us that we would rather die than lose that intimacy, because the relationship has become so valuable to us that there is nothing the world could offer to us that would in any way turn our head.

0: In his famous sermon, The Expulsive Power of the New Affection, Thomas Chalmers recognized the need to replace a love of the world with a far greater love, the love of God. Noah, long before, discovered that as well. And this is our focus today, here on According to the Scriptures with Pastor Damian Kyle. In our series, Gleanings from Genesis, we've begun to look at the life of Noah, who walked with God. Here now to help us learn more from his example is Pastor Damian.
1: This righteous life, a blameless life, is not something that we should ever as Christians kind of put in this, you know, theoretical realm. Yes, it's in the Bible because you would expect God to say things like that, but he certainly can't take all of these commandments seriously. So we don't have to really take them seriously at all. It's easy for people to put it in the theoretical category or the impossible kind of category, or to say that the Word of God, the commands of God, the demands of God,

In other words, when we become a Christian, we now, by the Holy Spirit within our life, He provides us all that is necessary in terms of the things that pertain to life and to godliness. And it's important for us to hear that when we live in the midst of the kind of wickedness that we live in our state and in our country and in this world, that God has given us the power of His Holy Spirit to live the kind of life that we see in Noah. So we ask ourselves, we check that box off. And if we live our lives in any kind of a deliberate rebellion to God's commandments, and whether in a large portion within our lives or small portions of our lives, Noah teaches us that we're just absolutely setting ourselves up to be completely swallowed up by the wickedness of the end of the age. You notice fourth that Noah walked with God there in verse 9 as well. So clearly Noah is saved. Noah being a just man. Noah being perfect in all of his generations. He was saved. His righteousness and his justness and his blamelessness came out of the fact that he was already saved here. And I think that Noah saved based upon, certainly on a faith in Jesus Christ coming, and I think based upon a faith in God's promise there, as we've seen in Genesis chapter 3, verse 15, that God, His promise that He would send a Savior into the world, the seed of a woman, she would be virgin born, and that this Savior that would be born into the world would ultimately crush Satan's authority, save mankind from the consequences of the fall, that Satan played such an instrumental part in that, and that was the revelation. I mean, he's operating under a lot less revelation than you and I operate under, but on the basis of that revelation alone, perhaps, he looks and he says, that's what I believe about God. I believe in that Savior that He is going to send, and His salvation born out of that. And it's important to realize that don't believe that Noah was so far removed from the time of Adam and Eve and the fall in the garden, so far removed from the promise that God made there in Genesis chapter 3, verse 15, that this would have been something passed down through so many generations that it would have become completely obscure to him. Because of the longevity of man at the time, Noah was born only about 126 years after Adam died. In other words, everyone on earth knew all about the creation of Adam and Eve. They knew about the fall of Adam and Eve, and they knew it from Adam and Eve, the eyewitnesses of the fact, or from the generation that immediately followed Adam and Eve and were still living. So this wasn't something that was like this was getting passed down, you know, way down generation after generation. When God talks about the fact that Noah walked with God, a walk with God speaks to the fact that Noah lived in a present tense personal relationship and fellowship with God. And I think that of all of the characteristics of Noah that are listed for us here, this is the most important one. And the reason it's the most important one is that all of the other characteristics flowed out of this. They all flowed out of his walk with God, his relationship with God. To walk with someone is to engage in a shared experience with another person. And it certainly includes the fact that whoever you walk with, just by virtue of walking with them, it means that you're headed in the same direction, you're headed toward the same destination. That's what's required, or we wouldn't be walking with one another. But it also speaks of some kind of a relationship with the person that you're walking with. And to walk with someone over some kind of a long distance, by virtue of walking with them, it's going to mean that a relationship will develop. It means that that relationship will deepen and become more significant. The longer that we walk together, it's as the old hymn puts it concerning God, He walks with me and talks with me along life's narrow way.

0: It is interesting that the hymn doesn't say, and he talks to me, and he walks with me. It says, he talks with me. There's the recognition of the conversation that is going on, the relationship that's being developed within a walk with God. There's an exchange happening. And this is what Noah had with God. And he chose to walk in the same direction that God was walking in. Here's God's going in this direction on planet Earth at that time in history, and hundreds of millions and perhaps billions of people walking in exactly the opposite direction. And he says, I'm going to walk with God. I'm going to walk with him and go in the direction that he is going in. And so he chose to walk in the same direction God was walking in, so to speak, in this world by obeying God's commandments. And all of that is the justness and the blamelessness that we have talked about. But he also enjoyed, in this walk with God, he enjoyed this close, ongoing communion and fellowship with God. Again, he walked with God and he talked with God along life's narrow way. Let me say this carefully, but let me say it nevertheless. I don't think that any Christian who does not spend daily time or consistent time in prayer to God and in reading his word, which is the primary means of his revelation of his heart to us, the primary means by which he speaks to us, has a walk with God. We can be saved. We can be on our way to heaven. We can be engaged in Christian service. We can believe that everything in the Bible is true. We can be absolutely intolerant of evil and false doctrine and not be engaged in a present tense love relationship, not be engaged in a walk with God. You say, how in the world can you say something like that? Well, I say it because Jesus said exactly that to the church of Ephesus in the very first of his seven letters that he wrote to that church in Ephesus. Let me read it to you in Revelation chapter 2. He said, to the angel of the church of Ephesus write, these things says he who holds the seven stars in his right hand, who walks in the midst of the seven golden lampstands. I know your works, your labor, your patience, and that you cannot bear those who are evil. And you have tested those who say they are apostles and are not, and you have found them liars. And you have persevered and have patience and have labored for my name's sake and have not become weary. You look and say, now what's the name of that church? I think I'll go there next Sunday. I mean, that's a church that any pastor would want to candidate for based upon that kind of a description. But Jesus didn't stop there. He said, nevertheless, I mean, you put all of these things, these great things, on one side of the scale. And he said, nevertheless, I have this against you, that you have left your first love. And that is the love that we felt, hopefully not just felt when we first became a Christian, but it is that love relationship, the newness, the currentness, the vitality of that relationship that so often marks the early part of our Christian life, but we can move away from. He said, therefore, I have this against you, that you have left your first love. Remember from where you have fallen. Repent and do the first works, or else I will come to you quickly and remove your lampstand from its place unless you repent. You say, that's obscure language. What in the world is he saying? Obviously, he's saying something about removing his lampstand. It's significant there, but what does it represent? Earlier, just a couple of verses before that I just read, he spoke about the fact that he moved among the lampstands. In other words, God is saying that you've turned into a machine. You have reduced me to a formula, and you have done it to such a degree that now you have a relationship with a formula. You have a relationship with some kind of an understanding of me, but the relationship with me, God lost somewhere along the line. And he said, if you don't get that thing turned around, speaking to them as a church, he said, I'll remove the lampstand. In other words, I will remove the fullness of my presence upon you, because I will not bless what you have become, even though the world would look at the church of Ephesus and even Christians and say that is exactly what a church needs to be. And yet Jesus said, because you've lost sight of the fact that I didn't save you because I needed laborers, or I didn't save you just to save you. I saved you for a personal relationship. And yet you've turned it into a machine, you've turned it into a formula, and I am not going to grace that with my presence. So this becomes what Christianity becomes known for, and so what you have become then spreads. And any church, and I'll tell you, any Christian, and certainly any leader and any pastor of a church knows that's the ultimate threat for God to say, bye. Because I don't know about any other church. I know that if the Lord lifted the presence of His Holy Spirit off of Calvary Chapel Modesto, we couldn't even bluff for 2 weeks. We just would cry uncle, because we depend so much upon the presence of God in what we do. We depend entirely upon that. And then Jesus went on and he said, but this you have, that you hate the deeds of the Nicolaitans, which I also hate. And then he said back to us this morning, for he who has an ear, let him hear what the Spirit says to the churches. To him who overcomes, I will give to eat from the tree of life, which is in the midst of the paradise of God. And it is only the Christian life that is also a walk with God that will be able to stand in the days that are described as characteristic of the world in the last days, because only that kind of person will have a relationship with God that is more valuable to them than any of the sins or the temptations that the world will offer in the days of Noah and in the last days. Concerning temptation, we live in a world that is just nonstop temptation, because the technology has brought it not only everyone's home, but into the phone that is in everybody's purse or in everybody's back pocket. So the temptation all around us. Someone has said about temptation and victory over it, it takes a passion to conquer a passion. And it's true. The ultimate key to standing in the midst of sin and temptation and wickedness is not to hate sin more, but it is to love God more. And it is to come to the place in my life where my relationship with Him and the intimacy and the currentness of that relationship becomes the most important thing to me, and more important than anything in the world that the Lord could offer to me. And to where the relationship becomes so intimate, it becomes so current, it becomes so important to us that we realize that we couldn't make it a day without that relationship. And the key for every Christian who hopes to stand in the wickedness of the last days, hopes to not be swept away by just the sheer magnitude of evil and wickedness, is to get one of those, to get what Noah had. And that is a walk with God, and to get a relationship with God that is so important to us that we would rather die then lose that intimacy and that relationship with God, because the relationship has become so valuable to us that there is nothing the world could offer to us that would in any way turn our head. And I think it's always good to be reminded as Christians that God saved us supremely for a relationship. That's what this thing is all about. You notice, number five, that Noah was obedient in all things, verse 22. I want to just read verse 22. Thus Noah did, according to all that God commanded him, so he did. You notice that word did is repeated twice. You might even circle it if you circle in your Bible. The word all is there, so we know how much didding he was doing. It was all, and that word is represented in the verse as well. And what exactly did he do with complete obedience? Well, he was obedient in his relationship with the Lord. He was obedient in being just, he was obedient in being a blameless man in his generation. But his obedience is also spoken to us about the fact that he was obedient in the fact that he built the ark that God commanded him to build, as it's described there in verses 13 through 21. Now that's some kind of obedience when you realize that. Here he is, he obeys God, not when it's marginally difficult to obey God, or it's marginally sacrificial to obey God. He obeys God when God calls him to do something that is unimaginably hard to do, when it involves incredible sacrifice to do so. And the building of the ark, it wasn't just the sweat, it wasn't just the hard labor, it wasn't just the aching joints and the aching muscles at the end of each day and the 120 years that was required in order to build the ark. I don't think any of that was any kind of ultimate sacrifice, really, compared to the sacrifice of his reputation. No man, certainly no mature man, loves to have their reputation destroyed. No man likes to be mocked or likes to be scorned before the whole world. And yet here he is, he sacrifices his reputation before the entire world. All of the scorning, all of the mocking that was going on, not among a marginal handful over here that you can kind of deal with because everybody else likes you in the rest of your life or the other pockets of your life. It's eight people against hundreds of millions. And they all think the same thing of you. They think you're a nutcase for believing in God. They think you're crazy for obeying God in all of this. And here he faces all of this mocking and scorning from human beings. And one of the biggest lies that was ever put to rhyme is, sticks and stones can break my bones, but words will never hurt me. And you just think about the sheer amount of rejection he faced in obeying God, in building an ark 450 feet long. That's the length of 1.5 football fields, 75 feet wide, 45 feet high. Those that study all of this kind of thing, it had a capacity of approximately 1.4 million cubic feet. I mean, it had the capacity in terms of volume of 522 standard livestock railroad cars. And the ark was being built for the preservation of his family, also for the animal kingdom, complete with being commanded to bring in all of the necessary food that would be required to survive the flood and the aftermath of the flood for a period of about a year. And here he is, he's building this ark on absolute dry land, this gigantic boat on dry land. He is miles and miles away from any body of water on the face of the earth. And he's doing it in preparation for the destruction of the world by flood, when apparently there had never been a flood before. Nobody knew what a flood was. And not only did nobody know what a flood was, nobody even knew what rain was. It had never rained before. Those first drops began to fall from the sky at the time of the flood. And because the earth apparently, at that time, the atmospheric conditions, as we talked about last time, there was a canopy on the earth, and the earth was watered by a mist. There was this uniform, apparently, this uniform kind of climate that filled the earth. That's why you find dinosaurs on the North Pole and the South Pole. You don't. Other people find them. And there they are, located in places that are completely frozen now. And they don't die skin and bones. The grass and the vegetation is still in their mouth. It is still in their belly when they find them. Is an indication that something came instantly, something came powerfully upon the entire earth, and that what the world was pre-flood and the world is post-flood, two entirely different things.
1: Indeed they are. We'll hear more on this next time when Pastor Damian Kyle returns to According to the Scriptures. We're in our series called Gleanings from Genesis. 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In the 209 area code, it's 545-5530. 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I'm delighted to say that you can also stream and watch Pastor Damian's studies through Roku and Fire TV. 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
2: Hey, have you ever gone to the doctor and the nurse takes you into the exam room and tells you to undress? I mean, you go in for a sore throat and you're asked to disrobe down to your underwear. It's office protocol. Well, once a man was taking off his clothes when he looked over and noticed another fella in the same room sitting there in his underwear. He was holding a cardboard box in his hands. The guy who was undressing, he mumbled. He said, "This is so humiliating. All I've got is a sore throat and I have to take off my clothes." Well, the other man shook his head and said, "Stop complaining, buddy. I only came to deliver a package." Oh my, the travails of visiting the doctor. Yet over the next few months, you and I will be visiting the doctor. For we have an appointment with Dr. Luke. And we too will be disrobed, not of our clothes, don't worry about that, but of our misconceptions and of our false assumptions. For the good Dr. Luke will introduce us to the real life Jesus. Luke was a Macedonian physician and a friend of Paul. In Colossians chapter 4, verse 14, Paul refers to him as the beloved physician. Many scholars believe Dr. Luke traveled with Paul as his own personal doctor. Luke's gospel is full of medical terminology and details about Jesus' humanity that only a physician would take note of. I've heard it said, a pastor sees men at their best, a lawyer at their worst, but a doctor sees men as they are. Dr. Luke focuses on the humanity of our Lord Jesus. His gospel dispels any myth we might have of Jesus not being fully human. He assures us that Jesus was a man and thus can understand and comfort all men. Well, Luke prefaces his gospel in verse 1. "Inasmuch as many have taken in hand to set in order a narrative of those things which have been fulfilled among us, just as those who from the beginning were eyewitnesses and ministers of the word delivered them to us." Luke recognizes that he was not the only gospel writer. John and Matthew were also among Jesus' original disciples. Mark's gospel was probably Peter's account. Luke's record was just one of several eyewitness testimonies of Jesus. But it was a reliable one. For Luke was not only a doctor, he was a first-rate historian. And he adds this, "It seemed good to me also, having had perfect understanding of all things from the very first, to write to you an orderly account, most excellent Theophilus, that you may know the certainty of those things in which you were instructed." It was probably during the 2 years that Paul spent in prison in Caesarea that Luke researched his gospel. From Caesarea, he traveled to the Galilee and then on to Jerusalem, interviewing eyewitnesses and tracking down stories. Imagine Luke interviewing Mary over a cup of coffee, or by a campfire talking to the shepherds, or perhaps questioning Nicodemus, or examining the Roman centurion and the officials who served in Pilate's court. Dr. Luke spoke to Lazarus, who Jesus raised from the dead. He spoke to the lame man that he caused to walk. Luke focused on Jesus' childhood in a way the other writers don't. He highlights the role of women in the ministry of Jesus. It's from Luke that we learn the habits of Mary and Martha. Luke is the only gospel author who mentions the wee one, the little guy called Zacchaeus. Luke's investigative reporting was exhaustive. His gospel includes 40 different facts that don't appear in the other gospels. This is why Luke said that he had perfect understanding of all things from the very first. And Luke addresses his gospel to an individual named Theophilus. Legend has it that This was a really ugly fella. At his birth, the doctor took one look at him and he said, "This is the awfulest looking baby I've ever seen." And the name stuck, Theophilus. Seriously, Theophilus' title, Most Excellent, was common among Roman officials, which led some to believe that Luke's gospel and its sequel, the book of Acts, were written as part of Paul's legal defense. It's interesting to me that the longest gospel was actually a legal brief. It's also possible that Theophilus was a rich man who funded Luke's gospel. Ancient Roman art and literature and history was often paid for by wealthy contributors. In return, they were mentioned in the work by name. The books of Luke and Acts fit the pattern. If this is true, then the largest single book in the New Testament was brought to us by a rich Roman who funded God's work. At enormous cost, out of his own pocket, Theophilus had hired and subsidized a well-educated doctor and historian named Luke to corroborate and compile an orderly account of the life and teachings of Jesus, as well as the beginnings of the Christian church. Who better than a doctor to validate a healing? Who better than a historian to piece together a timeline? We owe Theophilus a huge debt of gratitude. And Theophilus sets an example. Serving God doesn't mean quitting your job and becoming a full-time minister. It might mean becoming successful in what you do and using your resources to advance God's work. Luke is also an example here. Rather than dropping out of the university to pursue his religious zeal, he finished his education and he became both a doctor and a historian, and thus was able to use his skills for God's glory. Theophilus was a businessman. Luke was an academic. Both men were successful in their secular realms and put their gifts to work for the glory of God. Good examples for us. Well, verse 5 begins Luke's account. There was in the days of Herod, the king of Judea, a certain priest named Zacharias of the division of Abia. His wife was of the daughters of Aaron, and her name was Elizabeth. And they were both righteous before God, walking in all the commandments and ordinances of the Lord blameless. Here's a priestly couple. They live a happy and a holy life. There was just one thing that they lacked, but they had no child because Elizabeth was barren and they were both well advanced in years. According to comedian Jeff Foxworthy, "You're not a kid anymore when you no longer laugh at Preparation H commercials. When the family Christmas party is held at your house. When the only reason you're awake at 4 a.m. is indigestion. You're no longer a kid anymore. When you say the words, 'Turn that music down.' When you enjoy watching the Weather Channel. When you write thank you notes without being told. When waking at 8 a.m. is sleeping in, and when you answer a question, 'Because I told you so.' Well, Zach and Liz were no longer kids. He was in his 60s, she was past menopause, and they had never had a child. Which in Jewish culture was a terrible blight. Barrenness was considered a curse from God. Elizabeth was bearing an awful stigma. And so it was that while he was serving as priest, Zacharias, before God in the order of his division, according to the custom of the priesthood, his lot failed to burn incense when he went into the temple of the Lord. And the whole multitude of the people was praying outside at the hour of incense. Now in the first century, the numbers of priests had grown to the point where the temple priests had to be divided into 24 divisions. Each of these groups served for a two-week period throughout the year. Some of the priests tended to the fire on the sacrificial altar. Other men prepared the lambs as sacrifices. Still other priests trimmed the lampstand or changed the sacred bread. Perhaps the most important job fell to the three priests who attended to the altar of incense. This was the altar that stood closest to the Holy of Holies. One priest would clear off the ashes from the day before. The second priest would light the flame and heat the coals, while a third priest would sprinkle incense over the coals as a symbol of the people's prayers to God. Most priests lived a lifetime without being chosen for this last special honor. But on this particular day, the lot fell to Zacharias. Verse 11. Then an angel of the Lord appeared to him, standing on the right side of the altar of incense. When Zacharias saw him, he was troubled, and fear fell upon him. I bet it did. Recall, an angel is an ominous sight. Angels aren't cute little cupids. They're heavenly warriors that strike fear into the heart of the mightiest men. But the angel said to him, "Do not be afraid, Zacharias, for your prayer is heard, and your wife Elizabeth will bear you a son, and you shall call his name John." Now here's an important lesson. This is so encouraging. Understand, there is no statute of limitations on our prayers. For many years, I'm sure this couple had prayed for a child, for decades perhaps. I'm sure there were times when they had given up praying. But understand, God had never given up on answering. And now the answer of their prayers comes. He says, "And you will have joy and gladness, and many will rejoice at his birth. For he will be great in the sight of the Lord, and shall drink neither wine nor strong drink." Zacharias is to name his son John. In Hebrew, Johanan means Yahweh is a gracious giver. And the fact that he was not to drink alcohol was one part of a threefold vow that John would take for the rest of his life. He was to be a Nazarite. This was a special vow of devotion to God outlined in Numbers chapter 6. A Nazarite promised to drink no wine, to never shave his head nor his beard, and to avoid anything dead, which was the antithesis of what this world values. You see, wine is about physical pleasure. Well-groomed hair is about outward beauty. Death is about fading glory. The Nazarite showed that real pleasure is found in the spiritual, not the physical. Real beauty is inward rather than outward. And real glory is eternal, not temporal. John's vow pointed society to the life that God intended. The vow of the Nazarite was usually taken for a specific duration of time. But three men in the Bible were lifelong Nazarites. You know who they were? Samson, Samuel, and here John. And notice what else the angel says. He will also be filled with the Holy Spirit, even from his mother's womb. John radiated spiritual power before he was body trained. Even before he was born, even in his mother Elizabeth's womb, he was energized by the Spirit of the living God. And if an unborn fetus can be filled with the Holy Spirit, then I am certain we can assume that God considers that fetus a legitimate human being. It's sad that in our country, it's legal to kill who God can fill. The angel continues speaking of John in verse 16. "And he will turn many of the children of Israel to the Lord their God. He will also go before him in the spirit and power of Elijah to turn the hearts of the fathers to the children and the obedient, disobedient to the wisdom of the just to make ready a people prepared for the Lord." The angel makes several statements here about John. First, he'll be like a basket of breadsticks or cheese fries. In other words, he comes before the main course. John was to be an appetizer for Jesus. He's often called the forerunner. Second, he carried out his ministry with the same fieriness and fearlessness as the Old Testament prophet Elijah. And third, John was respected by adults and kids alike. He bridged the generation gap. You know, people of all ages are attracted to boldness and genuine faith. And that's why they all came together in their interest of John. Well, in verse 18, Zacharias responds to the angel. How shall I know this? For I am an old man, and my wife is well advanced in years. Notice Zacharias calls himself an old man. But he's no dummy. This is a smart guy. He's learned a few things over the years. He doesn't dare call Elizabeth an old woman. He's a little bit more tactful when referring to his wife's age. She's well advanced in years. He's a smart guy. Now remember the occasion here. Zacharias is in the temple. He's burning incense that represents Israel's prayers to God. When an angel informs him that God is going to answer his prayers. And yet Zacharias questions God. How can this be? We're too old to have a baby. And God's messenger takes offense. The angel answered and said to him, I am Gabriel, who stands in the presence of God and was sent to speak to you and to bring you these glad tidings. In other words, do you have any idea who you're arguing with? Zacharias is questioning the word of God's archangel. And Gabriel tells him in verse 20, but behold, you will be mute and not able to speak until the day these things take place, because you did not believe my words, which will be fulfilled in their own time. If all Zacharias can do is spout his doubt, then God is going to shut him up. He'll be mute for 9 months. And sadly, I know too many people today who are also good at spouting their doubt. Hey, if you can't say a positive, encouraging, faith-filled word, then put it on mute, would you? It's been said, the one without faith should be silent. And it's amazing how faith will grow when we're forced to stop talking and start listening. It's interesting, the next words that fall from Zacharias' lips will be words of praise. And the people waited for Zacharias and marveled that he lingered so long in the temple. But when he came out, he could not speak to them. And they perceived that he had seen a vision in the temple, for he beckoned to them and remained speechless. After the temple priest had finished his work, he would appear to the waiting worshipers, and he would pronounce before them the priestly blessing. Imagine here, when Zacharias opens his mouth, nothing comes out. He's on the temple steps playing charades, beckoning to them with his hands. They finally conclude he's seen a vision. And so it was, as soon as the days of his service were completed, that he departed to his own house. Now after those days, his wife Elizabeth conceived, and she hid herself 5 months, saying, thus the Lord has dealt with me in the days when he looked on me to take away my reproach among people. Now in the 6th month, the angel Gabriel was sent by God to a city of Galilee named Nazareth. This was a busy time for Gabriel. He's now being called on to oversee 2 miracle pregnancies. This was the 6th month of Elizabeth's pregnancy when he's dispatched to Nazareth, a tiny Hebrew hamlet in the northern region of Galilee. He was sent to a virgin, betrothed to a man whose name was Joseph, of the house of David. The virgin's name was Mary. Mary was a young girl. Think of a freshman in high school, maybe 14, 15 years old. She was a virgin. And there's no question as to the meaning of this term. The Greek word parthenos, it clearly means a woman who has never engaged in sexual relations. The virgin birth of Jesus Christ was strategic to God's plan for salvation. In order to die as a substitute for our sin, the Savior had to be sinless. And since sin was passed down from the first father, Adam, to avoid Adam's sin, Jesus had to be born without a human father. Thus, a virgin birth was of a theological necessity. A miracle occurred in Mary's womb. God's Spirit overshadowed the virgin. The seed of God mingled with a human egg. God became man. His mother Mary made Jesus human, God's Spirit, made him divine. And notice too, Luke says that Mary and Joseph were betrothed. In Bible times, marriage consisted of three steps. There was the engagement, followed by the betrothal, and then the marriage. The betrothal was a time to prepare for married life. A betrothed couple would be legally bound to each other while living separate lives domestically. They maintained their virginity until the wedding night. Well, verse 28 tells us, "And having come in, the angel said to her, 'Rejoice, highly favored one, the Lord is with you. Blessed are you among women.'" Notice Gabriel doesn't say, "Blessed are you above women." Just, "Blessed are you among women." Mary was a special woman, but she was a woman nonetheless. She was not a goddess. Mary was not divine, or even a human who could add influence to our prayers. She doesn't mediate between us and God. She was simply a girl who found favor in God's eyes and was called to a very special purpose. One of the reasons that I'm a Protestant, a Protestant, is that I'm still protesting what Roman Catholicism has done to Mary. It's taken a beautiful, simple young lady and weighed her down with all kinds of mythological baggage. Mary was not a perpetual virgin. Matthew 13, verse 55 tells us that she had at least six children after Jesus. She holds no clout or office in heaven. 1 Timothy 2, verse 5 tells us that there is only one mediator between God and men, the man Christ Jesus. She wasn't sinless. She wasn't immaculately conceived, nor did she ascend into heaven. And we don't refer to Mary as Our Lady in contrast to Jesus being our Lord. Mary was a lady, a lovely lady, but she was no Our Lady. Notre Dame, which means Our Lady, makes good football, but bad theology. Roman Catholicism elevates Mary in unbiblical ways. And I'm sure she's in heaven today, embarrassed about what's happened. Mary would tell us to focus on Jesus. In verse 29, Mary responds to the angel. "But when she saw him, she was troubled at his saying, and considered what manner of greeting this was. Then the angel said to her, 'Do not be afraid, Mary, for you have found favor with God. And behold, you will conceive in your womb and bring forth a son, and shall call his name Jesus.'" In Hebrew, it's Yeshua, and it means Yahweh is salvation. What a fitting name for a Savior. And Gabriel discusses the Savior's future. He will be great and will be called the Son of the Highest. And the Lord God will give him the throne of his father David, and he will reign over the house of Jacob forever, and of his kingdom there will be no end. Jesus is identified as Son of God and Son of David. And you need to understand this from a Jewish mindset. For in Hebrew thought, the son of a dog is a dog, while the son of a man is a man, which means the son of the highest, or God, is God. Mary's son was divine. As the son of God, Jesus was God himself. And as son of David, Jesus inherited all of God's promises to David. He'll sit on David's throne, Israel's throne, and he'll reign over an eternal kingdom forever and ever. The Hebrews call David's future successor the Anointed One, which means Messiah. In Greek, it's Christ.
1: 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Pastor Sandy is leading us in a study through the Gospel of Luke. 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Luke shows us how the message of the gospel is for everyone, regardless of income, social status, age, or gender. The political and religious leaders of the day did not approve of Jesus' message. because it flipped the structure of authority on its head. 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This glorifies God. 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Pastor Sandy has more to share with us from God's Word, so be sure to tune in next time. On behalf of all of us here at Calvary Chapel Stone Mountain, thanks for tuning in to this edition of Sandy Adams Radio.

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1: This is Ann Graham Lotz with Daily Light for Daily Living. 2 Corinthians 3 verse 17 says, "Where the Spirit of the Lord is, there is freedom. Freedom from sin, selfishness, spiritual defeat, and Satan's snares. Freedom to reflect Jesus as we're transformed into His likeness with ever-increasing glory, which comes from the Lord, who is the Spirit," according to 2 Corinthians 3 verse 18. As we live moment by moment under the Lordship, the control of the Spirit, His character, which is the character of Jesus, becomes evident to those around us. The outward evidence of His inward filling of our lives is His character. Love, joy, peace, patience, kindness, goodness, faithfulness, gentleness, and self-control. Listen to me. Is there enough evidence of the Spirit in your life to demand a verdict from your closest friends and family members? The Holy Spirit empowers us not just to live for Jesus, but to be like Jesus as He forms Christ within us. This is Ann Graham Lotz.

0: noticed an interesting phenomenon among a lot of otherwise caring Christians. Hello, this is Chuck Swindoll. I noticed that most of us are pretty good at extending grace when it comes to evangelism. For instance, we don't care if they blow smoke in our faces while we witness to them. We kind of cough and keep on sharing Christ with them. But we sure don't have much wobble room once they come to the Savior. Hey, he better not blow smoke in my face, not if he claims to be a Christian. Wait a minute. Why not? Is everything automatically cleaned up when a person is saved? Was that true for you? Well, me neither. It's time to extend grace to others, others in the family of God.
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0: Welcome to The Word for Today, featuring the Bible teaching ministry of Pastor Chuck Smith, founder of the Calvary Chapel Movement. This radio program is a chapter-by-chapter, verse-by-verse study through the entire Bible. And on today's edition of The Word for Today, Pastor Chuck continues his message, The Final Straw, as we pick up in Revelation chapter 13, verse 15. And now, with today's study, here's Pastor Chuck.
1: Interestingly enough, they are going to make an image of the Antichrist, put it in the Holy of Holies of the rebuilt temple, and then they're going to give life to it. Now, this is the ultimate blasphemy. This is the abomination which will cause the desolation or the great tribulation. This is the final straw. At this point, the wrath and the fury of God will be poured out upon the earth, and the earth will go through a time of great tribulation such as it has never seen before or will ever see again. When the Antichrist comes to the rebuilt temple in Jerusalem, proclaims himself to be God, stands in the Holy of Holies, the holy place, announcing himself as God, that's the ultimate blasphemy. They set up this image in the temple, and they give power to it, that it should both speak and have life. And they caused as many as would not worship the image of the beast to be killed. Now you have historic kind of a picture with Nebuchadnezzar. You remember when he made the golden image, set it in the plains of Dura, and caused everyone to bow down and worship it, and ordered that if anyone should refuse to worship it, that they should be cast alive into the burning fiery furnace. Now, the image that he made was making a statement. Nebuchadnezzar had had a troubling dream that Daniel had interpreted. It was a great image. Had a head of gold, chest of silver, stomach of brass, legs of iron, feet of iron and clay with 10 toes. This dream interpreted was the image were the nations that would rule the world, headed by Babylon, the head of gold, which was to be replaced by the Medo-Persian Empire, the chest of silver, which would be replaced by the Grecian Empire, the stomach of brass, which would be destroyed by the Roman Empire, the legs of iron, and the final world governing empire, a relationship to the Roman Empire, 10 nations, the 10 toes, federated together. And during the time of the reign of these 10 kings, the Lord of glory would come and establish his kingdom that would never end. Now, Nebuchadnezzar was making a statement with this image. Why? Because he made it all of gold. Thou, O Nebuchadnezzar, are the head of gold. God has given to you a kingdom and reign over the earth and all. But you're going to be replaced. He is saying, I'm not going to be replaced. Babylon will last forever. It was a statement. And people were ordered to pay obeisance to that statement, to acknowledge that if Babylon would be eternal, it would not be destroyed, it would not be overthrown. It was a statement of contradiction to God's word that declared that Babylon would be overthrown. It was a statement of rebellion against God. And people were commanded to agree to that statement by bowing down and worshiping the image. And you have that as a counterpart to this image being set up and everyone being ordered to worship this image and being put to death if they refused to worship the image. You remember that right after that, he went insane shortly after that and spent 7 seasons in insanity until what? Until he acknowledged that God did rule over the kingdoms of man and would set on the thrones those whom he would. his little statement of blasphemy against God was finally changed. And so they cause everyone, both small and great, rich and poor, free and bond, to receive a mark in their right hand or in their foreheads. Now, there is, of course, already talk about the implanting of computer chips under the skin in a person's hand for a positive identification. So they could replace money completely. The computers could keep the whole accounting. The chip would establish your limits, and you do all your buying and selling with a mark that is in your right hand. He causes all, both small and great, rich and poor, free and bond, to receive a mark in their right hand or in their foreheads. This technology exists today to establish a monetary system that is based upon buying and selling with cards or identities such as a computer chip. This will be inaugurated by the false prophet. And no man will be able to buy or sell unless he has the mark or the name of the beast or the number of his name. Now, here is wisdom. Let him that has understanding count the number of the beast, for it is the number of a man, and his number is 666. Now, the number of man in Scripture is six. You're aware with biblical numerics, each number has a significance. The number seven is the number of completeness. The number six is short of completeness, man, incomplete man. And the number 12 is the number of human government. Number 13 is the number for Satan. And in Hebrew and Greek, it's more meaningful than in English, because in the Hebrew and Greek, they also count with their alphabet. In other words, the alpha, beta, gamma, delta is 1, 2, 3, 4, as well as your A, B, C, D. And aleph, beth, gimel, dilith, the same in Hebrew, the 1, 2, 3, 4, instead of your A, B, C, or it's your A, B, C, D also, but it's also numeric, so that every Greek letter has a numeric equivalent. And so you can do fun things with Greek words, such as you can total up the numeric equivalents of a Greek word, or you can total up the numerics in it. And interestingly enough, the number 8 being the number for Jesus, it's the number of new beginnings. 7 is the complete number. 7 notes in a scale, 7 days in a week. So the 8th becomes the new beginning. You come to the 8th day, you have a new week. You come to the 8th note, you have a new scale. So 8 is the number of new beginnings. Significantly, it's the number of Jesus. He is a new beginning. And you total up in Greek the letters that spell Jesus, and you have the number 888, 888. And every name for Jesus, if you total up the letters, it's always divisible by 8. If you total up the letters in all of the names for Satan in Greek, it's divisible by 13. So there's a lot of interesting games they can play with these numerics, because there are the numeric values there. And so there are a lot of things that could probably be figured out that are spoken cryptically in the Bible if you would follow through on this numbers program. In fact, Chuck Missler is trying to set up his computer to do this. Find what cryptic messages might exist in the Bible by setting his computer to discover these numeric patterns that exist. Now, here's the mind that has wisdom. Here's wisdom. Let him that hath understanding count the number. It's the number of a man, and the number is 666. Probably the total numeric value of the man's name. 666. Now, when we get to the 17th chapter, I'll give you another clue. And I looked, and lo, there was a lamb standing on Mount Zion, and with him there were 144,000 having his father's name written in their foreheads. Now, back in chapter 7, we remember that these 144,000 were sealed of God in their foreheads. And the angel was commanded not to hurt the earth until those could be sealed, and he saw them being sealed in their foreheads, 144,000, 12,000 from each of the tribes. So there is no reason at all not to believe that these 144,000 are the same group that we saw back in chapter 7 sealed in their foreheads. Now here we are told what the seal is. The seal is the name of the Father written in their foreheads. And I heard a voice from heaven as the voice of many waters. Jesus, in chapter 1, when he spoke, his voice was as many waters. The voice of great thunder. And I heard the voice of harpers harping with their harps. And they sang, as it were, a new song before the throne and before the four living creatures, the cherubim and the elders. And no man could learn that song but the 144,000 which were redeemed from the earth. Now, they're there, they're singing an exclusive song. They have an exclusive relationship with the Lord. They were sealed and they were preserved during a portion of the great tribulation period. And so they have that special relationship with God, and they can sing of that special relationship. In the same token, we, the church, have a special relationship, and we have our own song that no one can sing except the church. Ours is a song of redemption through the blood of Jesus Christ, and we find it back in chapter 5, and they sang a new song saying, "Worthy is the Lamb to take the scroll and loose the seals, for he was slain and has redeemed us by his blood out of all of the nations, tongues, tribes, and people, and has made us unto our God kings and priests, and we shall reign with him upon the earth." That's a song exclusive for the church. 144,000 can't sing that song. They've got their own. Now, we find that the martyred saints have their own song in chapter 7. Angels, poor angels, are left out of all of these songs. They only can join the chorus. "Worthy is the Lamb to receive glory and honor and power and dominion and authority and might," and all. They can join the chorus, but they can't sing the verse. That's ours. The worthiness of the Lamb who has redeemed us by his blood. The song of redemption belonging to the church. Now, these have their own songs. We can't join in. We'll listen as they declare the greatness of God and the preservation during the time of great tribulation. "These are they which were not defiled with women, for they are virgins. These are they which follow the Lamb whithersoever he goeth. These were redeemed from among men. They are the first fruits unto God and unto the Lamb." That is out of this great tribulation period. Now, there are several groups seek to identify themselves with 144,000, or as the 144,000, Jehovah's Witnesses have sought to identify themselves as the 144,000. Herbert W. Armstrong seeks to identify himself as 144,000 with his followers. And several groups have sought this identity, but very obvious, of course, to then follow through and make it possible for Herbert Armstrong, he then embraces the Anglo-Israel, British Israel concept, you know, that the lost tribes attend. Supposedly, the lost tribes are actually the European nations. So those of the tribe of Dan came to Denmark. And Denmark is literally Dan's mark. And so the people are called Danish or Danish. And the word ish in Hebrew is man. So you have Dan's man. The Danish people are the tribe of Dan. I would not receive much comfort out of that if I were a Dane, because they are the one tribe that isn't sealed of the 144,000. English-ish, you see. Swedish. Now, I don't know what tribe was Swede, but they say the ish, you know, on the end of the name is meaning man in Hebrew, and so that makes them that of that tribe. I think he is of the tribe of foolish. Virgins following the Lamb whithersoever he goes. Now, it could be that the parable of the 10 virgins fits in here someplace. They are virgins. They followed the Lamb whithersoever he goes. In the Oriental weddings, or what they call Oriental, the Mideastern there, the bride never knew exactly when the bridegroom, they knew, you know, they're having the big celebration, and usually the wedding feast and celebration would go on for several days, but then the groom would finally take off and get the bride and come for her, and then they would put them in this carrier, and they would carry him around town, you know. And they had this big ceremony. The bride never knew exactly when he was coming during this period of time, so she had to always be ready. And she would be there with all of her girlfriends, unmarried girlfriends, waiting excitedly. Is it coming up the street? You know, and for these guys to come up the street, you know, with the groom, and he's now coming for his bride. No, he's coming, don't know exactly when. And as they would then bear the bride and groom through the streets, the virgins, the bridesmaids, would all follow after. Just a part of the whole ceremony. Now, they were not the bride, but they followed the bride and the groom. So these 144,000 are not the bride of Christ. The church is the bride of Christ, quite obviously, chapter 19. But these are virgins which do follow the procession. They follow the Lamb, being the first fruits unto God and unto the Lamb out of the great tribulation period. And in their mouth was found no guile, for they are without fault before the throne of God. You say, oh, lucky. No, you are too. Now unto him who is able to keep you from falling and to present you faultless before the presence of his glory with exceeding joy. When the Lord presents you to the Father, he's going to present you faultless. You say, impossible. Yes, that's what Jesus said. With man, it's impossible, but with God, all things are possible. When Peter said, Lord, who can be saved then? Glorious to realize that the Lord is presenting me faultless before the Father, before the throne of God. I'll be presented faultless, for I will be in Christ. Now these appear faultless before the throne of God also. Speaking of that redemptive work of Jesus, even in their lives. Now I saw another angel flying in the midst of heaven, having the everlasting gospel to preach to those that dwell upon the earth. And to every nation and kindred and tongue and people, a local TV station recently was advertising that they were going to put this little angel up in the sky. And their satellite that they had raised so much money for was this angel that's going to fly through carrying the everlasting gospel, their own satellite up there. Unfortunately, it got lost in its orbit. And they haven't been able to find that angel. Let's hope it's not a fallen angel. I think that this is not a satellite launched from the space shuttle, but I believe that this is an actual angelic being. Now, the interesting thing to me is that he has the everlasting gospel to preach to those that dwell upon the earth, to every nation, kindred, tongue, and people. Now, what did Jesus say would have to happen before the end could come? And the gospel of the kingdom must be preached unto all nations, and then shall the end come. But interestingly enough, Jesus was talking about this same period of time, the last period of time during the Great Tribulation. It's all in context with the Great Tribulation. And the gospel shall be preached as a witness to all nations. Now, the church has taken that as a challenge, and they said Jesus can't come again until we've preached the gospel to every nation. Now, I believe that we should seek to preach the gospel to every nation, but I do not believe that our failure to do so is hindering the return of Jesus Christ, because I believe that that particular, and the gospel shall be preached as a witness to all nations, is a reference to this angel that flies through the midst of heaven, declaring the everlasting gospel to all of the nations kindreds, and people. And he says with a loud voice that they should fear God, give glory to him, for the hour of his judgment is come, and worship him that made the heaven and the earth. Now, men foolishly are worshiping the heavens. They're worshiping the earth. They are worshiping, as Paul said, the creature more than the creator. Worship the God who made the heavens. That's the rational thing to do. It's irrational to worship creation. Creation testifies of a creator. The evolutionist worships creation because they did not want to retain God in their mind. God gives them over to reprobate minds, professing themselves to be wise. They become fools because they worship and serve the creature more than the creator, who is blessed forevermore. So in the proclaiming of the everlasting gospel, they are given words of wisdom: worship him who has made the heaven and earth and sea and the rivers and the streams and the lakes. There followed another angel saying, Babylon is fallen, that great city, because she made all of the nations drink of the wine of the wrath of her fornication. And we'll get now in chapter 17 complete details on this fall of Babylon as we read the very same thing, and we are given details on the fall of this great religious system of Babylon.
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1: May the Lord be with you. And may your life be an instrument in God's hand this week. May you have that unusual joy of realizing God's hand is upon my life and he has used me. May God help you to share his love with those that are still sitting in darkness. And may you experience the anointing of God's Spirit upon your life in a new and a very special way as he empowers you to do his work. In Jesus' name.
0: 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That's right here on the next edition of The Word for Today.

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1: Here is an epitaph on a gravestone that makes biblical sense. What I kept for myself, I no longer have. What I gave away to others, I have now and always will. We're often told that you can't take it with you. But if we use what we have on earth to glorify God, there will be treasure waiting for us in heaven. Jesus made that clear, of course, in his well-known words about laying up treasures in heaven instead of on earth. Things done on earth for the sake of heaven are the only things we will find rewarded when we get there. This is David Jeremiah, encouraging you to get on the road to new life. 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

0: Some plain truth from Pastor Greg Laurie today here on A New Beginning. We're just getting started in our study of the Beatitudes, a study of how to be happy. And there's so much more to come. But listen, if you want to remedy the situation Pastor Greg just talked about, you can do that today. You can have a relationship with God and find the happiness that the Beatitudes are talking about. Pastor Greg, what would you say to the person who wants to make that kind of change today?
1: What I would say is, he's only a prayer away, which means if you will call upon the name of the Lord right now through prayer, he will hear your prayer and answer your prayer. Listen, if you want Jesus Christ to come into your life, if you want him to forgive you of your sin, if you want to know that you'll go to heaven when you die, just pray this prayer right now after me. Just pray, Lord Jesus, I know that I'm a sinner, but I know that you're the Savior who died on the cross for my sin and rose again from the dead. I turn from my sin now, and I choose to follow you from this moment forward as my Savior and Lord, as my God and my friend. In Jesus' name I pray. Amen.
0: 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Well, Pastor Greg, I saw a t-shirt for sale online. Maybe some of our listeners saw this too. It was a picture of one of our nation's forefathers, and the quote said, "Oh no, that's due tomorrow." Signed Thomas Jefferson, July 3rd, 1776.
1: Yes.
0: Well, you know, in reality, there are plenty of us that wait until the last minute. And even some of our listeners may have thought about investing in this ministry, but they just haven't gotten to it yet. And you would say?
1: I would say, well, we all do that, don't we? We'd say we want to do a certain thing and we never get around to doing it. So here's what I would say to you. Why don't you support our ministry financially? We could really put it to good use. I think we get a lot of bang for the buck here at Harvest Ministries and A New Beginning. We don't have a high overhead. We try to use it wisely, and we try to use it effectively so we can reach more people. And I think you know, if you listen to our broadcast on a regular basis, that one of the unique features of A New Beginning is we lead people in a prayer to accept Christ. And thousands of people pray that prayer with us every year. Thousands. And it's an amazing thing. I've heard, I don't know the exact stat, but somewhere around 30 to 35% of those that listen to Christian radio are not Christians. And so they're kind of eavesdropping on our conversation, if you will. That's not different, really, than what happened to me when I first was exposed to the gospel. It happened on the front lawn of my high school campus. Some Christians were meeting and singing songs about Jesus. If you saw the Jesus Revolution film, you would know this, of course. And I sat down close enough to eavesdrop on what they were saying, but not so close that people would think I was joining. That was the first time I heard the gospel. And I think there are people that eavesdrop on us. In other words, they're thinking, well, what is this all about? What do these Christians believe? So I believe in our program, we should speak to them directly and say, hey, would you like to accept Jesus Christ? And if so, here's how to do it. You know, the Bible tells the story of man from Ethiopia that went to Jerusalem searching for God. And as he left that city, he had not found what he was looking for, but he did obtain a scroll of the book of Isaiah, which he was reading out loud in his chariot. The Lord directed the evangelist Philip to approach him, and Philip asked this question, "Do you understand what you're reading?" The man from Ethiopia said, "How can I unless someone shows me the way?" There's a lot of people out there that are just waiting for someone to show them the way. So we like to do that and say, hey, here's the gospel. If you would like to accept Christ, pray this prayer. And as I said, many do that every year. 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

0: Aloha and praise the Lord. My name is Jason Keone Coloma, and I'm a native from Waimanalo, Oahu. I'm an associate pastor of U-Turn for Christ on Kauai. Like many, I was addicted to drugs and crime and led an evil lifestyle. But God got a hold of me while in my darkest hour and radically changed my life. 2 Corinthians 5:17 says, if anyone is in Christ Jesus, he's a new creation. Old things have passed. Behold, all things become new. Like the word says, I'm a new creation, living a joyful life on the island of Kauai, helping and leading men from once where I was in bondage and in sin that the world only has to offer. If you know anyone struggling and battling with addiction, look us up. Much aloha and God bless.
1: 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That's 778-4751. 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
1: You're listening to Straight from the Heart, the Bible teaching radio ministry of Calvary Chapel, Philadelphia. Our teacher here on Straight from the Heart is Senior Pastor Joe Foch. We're currently in the New Testament going verse by verse through the book of Galatians. On today's broadcast, we'll continue our study beginning in chapter 2. Before we finish, I'll give you some additional information so you can contact us with any questions or comments. But first, open your Bible to Galatians chapter 2 and let's join Pastor Joe as he begins.
2: Paul says there were those Pharisees who believed, who didn't have their theology straight, and then there were false brethren. He says, unaware, brought in, who came in secretly to spy out our liberty, which we have in Christ Jesus, that they might bring us into bondage. Remember Paul, on his way back to Jerusalem, Acts chapter 20, he says he ceased not the war in a period of 2 years, weeping, knowing that after my departure, grievous wolves are going to creep in from the outside, not sparing the flock, and men are going to arise out of your own midst, drawing disciples after themselves instead of after the Lord Jesus. Paul understood this. The real threat is not somebody coming here saying, let's go out in the parking lot, the mothership, the UFO's coming down, and we're all going to get on there. The real threat is not somebody coming in here saying we really should believe in Zeus and not in Jesus. The real threat is the subtle things, those that the espionage, the things that sneak inside. Look, the real threat to our country, to our liberty as Americans, is being battled out in the intelligence community. It's undercover. It's a cyber war. Can they take down grids? Can they take down the Pentagon? Can they take down NORAD? It's our worry is somebody sneaking in to do something. Well, it's the same thing in the church. It's a human endeavor. And he said, we need to worry about those who kind of slide in. They kind of look Christian, they kind of sound Christian, they got some good God speak going on. Those are the ones we're worried about. Because if we listen to them a little bit, we end up in abject slavery. They want to take away your liberty. And look, Paul went to Jerusalem. I'm glad he was there and fought this out. This is the reason you and I are sitting here today. You know, and I could have wallabies and some funky shirt on and be a pastor. And you guys are sitting there not looking a whole lot better than I do, most of you. And, you know, we can be Eagles fans. We can relax. We can come here. We can laugh. We can dedicate our children. We have contemporary worship. We can, you know, we enjoy the freedom we have because this battle was fought 2,000 years ago. Sadly, it comes back to us over and over and over and over. Because there are still plenty of people around us saying Jesus and. Oh yeah, it's Jesus. Yeah, it's the gospel. But it's the gospel and this. You know, it's the gospel and the way you dress. That guy's a pastor. He wears Hawaiian shirts. He's a heretic. You can't be a Christian and dress casual. Jesus had a tux on all through his ministry. You can't be a Christian and not wear a tie. It cuts off circulation. I can't, my memory doesn't work. It just. You can't be a Christian and not use the KJV. You're not using the King James Version. That's the only version, more authoritative than the Greek. Those guys are out there. And look, I'm a King James guy. But you should have the Bible that you're living by. If you read an NIV and you live by it, you're much better off than some Pharisee with a tie and a suit who's written in King James Bible and ain't living by it. But those are out there. You have to have Jesus and fast. You don't fast. They don't teach you to fast at your church. You're not a real Christian. Giving. I mean, come on. How much of the church is beaten to a bloody pulp every week over money? Yeah, you're saved by Jesus, but if you don't give, He ain't going to bless you. You're not going to be healthy. You're not going to be wealthy and wise. No, he who rises early is healthy, wealthy, and wise. They're all confused with all these old rules. But how many times is the church beaten to a pulp over giving? And they make you feel like you're a second-class Christian? No, you give from your heart. You give because you love Jesus. You're a Christian, you're born again, and social work. If you're not doing social work, you're not really a Christian. You call yourself Christians and you have drums in that place. I heard there's drums there. We like the drums. They keep the Pharisees. They beat them right out the door. We like the drums. You have to keep the Sabbath. They're around today. You have to worship on Saturday. Yeah, you're a Christian, but you have to keep Sabbath. You have to use faith confessions. You have tattoos. You can't be a Christian and have tattoos. I have parents and their teenagers coming up. They want to get me in this argument all the time. Doesn't the Bible forbid tattoos? I'm thinking, you want to get me in this? No, the Bible doesn't forbid tattoos. It forbids a burial rite amongst pagans in the Old Testament where they would mark themselves in idolatrous worship in regards to burying the dead in pagan worship. The Bible does not forbid tattoos, but you need to remember, if you get Mickey Mouse on your forehead, he's going to be there the rest of your life. You know, they're going to burn him off. You do need to think a little bit about it. Your barbed wire might look good now, but it's going to be swinging down here. So, yeah, look, you're laughing, but you know those people are out there. You can't be a Christian and get a tattoo. That's a pagan and super. They do all that stuff. You can't be a Christian and wear earrings. Jewelry? Yes, you can. Even if you don't know where to wear your earring. But you should think ear-ing. Not tongue-ing, not nipple-ing, not eyebrow-ing. Earring. But even if you're confused, that has nothing to do with whether you're a Christian or not. Listen, isn't this stuff all around us today? It's all around us today. We're going to be accepted into our Father's house because of the bloodshed of his Son. Because we have come to Jesus Christ in faith with no righteousness of our own. Not a stitch. Zero. You can batter around all kinds of things now. I guarantee you this. When you lay in hospice, when you're on your deathbed, the gospel is going to be very, very clear. You are getting in and it don't have nothing to do with your performance. You're going to get into heaven because Jesus Christ paid for your sins on the cross, and it is of grace. It is of grace. Yes, we should serve him. Yes, there's good works foreordained. We should walk in them. Yes, there will be rewards. Salvation is never a reward. It's a free gift. And that's what's being battled out in these passages here, is truth. Something needs to be nailed down here in regards to what is true. There was an urgency to it. Paul says, he says this in verse 5, to whom we gave place in subjection, no, not even for an hour. And here's the reason, that the truth of the gospel might continue with you and with us. Paul says, it isn't that I wanted to be right. It isn't I fought this out so I could go, yeah, you see, you guys, I know what I'm talking about. He says this needed to be fought out so that you can be free. Jesus said, you'll know the truth, and the truth will set you free. He said, whom the Son sets free is free indeed. And we can never take that for granted. We should never take it for granted. Great challenges are going to come to us in the world that we're living in, and they do constantly, to step away from the gospel of Christ. Look, Satan can't get us to backslide. He tries to get us to front slide. If he can't get us to be carnal, he tries to get us to be extra religious and put our own stars on the refrigerator and touch the glory of Christ. And we have this 2,000 years later. Jesus was right. The gates of hell have not prevailed against the church. Here we are. But now the deal is you got to communicate this to your children, to your grandchildren, to your classmates in school. It needs to be communicated on our college campuses. It needs to be communicated in our government, in the Pentagon. We're not ashamed of the gospel of Christ. It is the power of God unto salvation. It has within itself the power to bring about regeneration, a new birth, and completely change someone's destiny and their life. That is the message that stood for 2,000 years. It is the message that stands today, and the world around us hates it. They hate it. On the one side, they hate it because we're saying, hey, you know, we make all of these excuses trying to be friendly to the world, trying to be cool, trying to be relative, watering down what we're supposed to be and accepting all kinds of immoral things and stuff, trying to be soft to all that stuff so we can be relative to the world. That doesn't do anything. It's black and white. You know, a light should be shining out the door of the church like a brilliant light on a dark night. It's the pillar and ground of truth, and that is Jesus Christ. He set you free. We're talking about regeneration. We're talking about a new birth. We're talking about a change in nature. You know, and all of that stuff falls away. Who cares what the world says about morality, this, that? This is a new creation. It's a new experience. We're changed. We're washed. We're cleansed. We have a destiny. We have a kingdom in front of us where we're going because of the blood of Jesus. There should be nothing pulling us down morally, and there shouldn't be anything we let anybody come along and add to the completed work of Christ. That's an affront to God Almighty. When Jesus died on the cross, he said, "It is finished." He didn't say, "Almost finished." He didn't say, "You're finished." He said, "It is." The whole issue of redemption, atonement, done once and for all. The ground we stand on is rock solid. Yes, we're growing in Christ. Yes, we're growing in our knowledge of Jesus and of his grace. Yes, that's true. But the foundation we are on is rock solid. Heaven and earth will fall away, not the completed work of Jesus Christ. That's the freedom we have. That's the freedom that Paul, you know, he fights it out here. And he finally says to them, look, in verse 7, he says, when I went there, he said, they who seemed to be something in the conference, they added nothing to me. That he's not being he doesn't have an attitude here. What he's saying is they imparted nothing to me. They conferred nothing upon me. What Paul says is we stood with them in the conference and they acknowledged that the gospel I preached was already complete. They didn't add to it. My gospel was not improved there in Jerusalem, which is what all these Judaizers are saying. And he said, they imparted nothing to me. Contrarywise, when they, Peter, James, John, the Jerusalem church, saw, and they did, that the gospel of the circumcision was committed unto me, as the gospel of the circumcision was committed to Peter, Gentiles to Paul, Jews to Peter, for he, verse 8, that's God Almighty, the Holy Spirit, he that wrought effectually in Peter to the apostleship of the circumcision, the same was mighty in me towards the Gentiles. And they're the same root word. Wrought effectually in Peter, it speaks about giving energy, it doesn't mean to do with Peter, was mighty in me, giving energy, the same energy that was exercised by God in Peter towards the Jews, was the same energy being exercised in Paul towards the Gentiles. He says, verse 9, look, and when James, Cephas is Peter, and John, that's James, the Lord's half-brother, James, the brother of John, has already been killed. When James and Cephas and John, who seem to be the pillars, he's not putting them down. He said, these guys seem to be. These were the pillars in Jerusalem. When they perceived, a spiritual word, the grace that was given unto me, they gave to me and Barnabas the right hands of fellowship that we should go unto the Gentiles and they unto the circumcision. Only thing they asked is they wanted us to continue to remember the poor, and they had taken care of the poor in Jerusalem. That same which Paul said, I was already eager to do that. So here's the deal. He says, ultimately in this, there was great unity. He said, Peter, James, and John gave to us the right hand of fellowship. What he said, this isn't, hey guys, thanks for coming, pat on the back. No, they did something official. They stood in front of the church and symbolically, so the whole church could see, they gave Paul the right hand of fellowship and Barnabas in front of the whole Jerusalem council to ratify the fact that the gospel they were preaching was the same gospel we're preaching. Same thing. Listen, this is how important this is. You have here Paul, James, Peter, and John. Those are the authors of at least 21 of the 27 New Testament books. If Paul wrote Hebrews, that means these four men represent 22 of the 27 New Testament books. So think how huge this is for these four guys in front of the whole church to give each other the right hand of fellowship and say, we're in this together. We stand on common ground. We are closing ranks. We believe the same thing. That's why we're here today, because of this council 2,000 years ago. Because these guys stood up no matter what it cost them. So we could be here today. We need to stand up no matter what it cost us in our generation, because our kids and our grandkids are facing a world that no one has ever faced before. We need to stand up, and I'm telling you this, we're not dependent on our smarts, our educational abilities, you and I as parents, grandparents. We're dependent on the power of the Holy Spirit to work effectually in us like he worked effectually in Paul and Peter. You love your kids, you love your grandkids, they see your life, they hear the gospel, but they see the gospel, they see what's in your life, if you're walking the walk, if they see that there, and they see you when you make a mistake, that you're able to go to Christ and ask forgiveness, and you're strong in your faith, you understand the gospel, and the power of the Holy Spirit will make sure that's communicated to the next generation. We have to stand up for it. We don't need to apologize for it. We don't need to help it. It doesn't need our assistance, our intellect. These were fishermen, Peter, John, James, the Lord's half-brother, carpenter. Paul was the only one that went to school, and he's having a terrible time. And they set the course of the church for 2,000 years. There's unity. It's important to us, the right hand of fellowship. The other thing that puts in front of us is that unity was based on truth. Look, this is huge, because there are whole parts of the church today that are willing to sacrifice doctrine for unity. They're willing to sacrifice truth for you. You never ever sacrifice truth for unity, because unity, real unity, is based on the truth solidly. It's the epicenter of unity. You know, I remember 9-1-1 when they had the memorial service up in New York there, and Pastor Oprah Winfrey presided, you know, and all gods were the same God, and everybody, we were all big one happy family. Look, I think that's a time to be sensitive. I think people of different faiths, you know, lost loved ones, but that's not the point. They blurred all lines. They removed it. No, there is truth, and unity is based on truth. I have nothing against denominations. You know, there are Episcopals, Anglicans that are standing up for the Word of God and is splitting that church down the middle. There are evangelical Lutherans who have held on to the Word of God. The Baptists, the Southern Baptists, many of the Baptists, the Presbyterians, many of them, evangelical, holding on. You know, I have nothing against denominations. But any unity we have is based on the truth of God's word. We never sacrifice truth for unity. These guys stood in front of the church, and it was on the basis of truth that they had unity and their passion for Christ. Look, they said only this, remember the poor. Look, we can't, you know, if we are what we are, we've embraced what we've embraced, we know that our Savior, he left his place in glory, he came here to the less fortunate. The truth of the gospel needs to overflow from our hearts to the less fortunate. I'm so thankful when we get to help, you know, there's a tsunami in Indonesia or in Japan, or when we get to be involved in Katrina and these different things that have happened. We were heavily involved in Haiti and all of the things that go on around us, Hurricane Sandy, and here in the city with Mark and Buddy and Aaron, and it's so wonderful for us to have opportunity to reach out to the less fortunate. And everyone in this church has been given an opportunity at some point to adopt a poor child, to reach out in some way in the name of Jesus Christ to care for somebody less fortunate. But you know, they say that should be part of it. You can't separate those things. That's part of all of this. And of course, the interesting thing is, as I look at this, Peter, James, John, they say, look, to Paul, Barnabas, you guys go to the Gentiles, we'll go to the Jews. James, the Lord's half-brother, ends up thrown from the temple, splattered all over the ground. And Peter and John have to flee Jerusalem when Jerusalem is sacked and the persecution heightens. And Peter and John end up in all the places that Paul and Barnabas have already evangelized. You know, John ends up to be the elder at Ephesus, where Paul had established a church. Peter ends up crucified in Rome, but working in churches where these two men had gone to the Gentile world and evangelized. Their unity was carried out to the end of their lives in a wonderful, wonderful way. And here we sit this morning. So, you know, you look at each other here, brothers and sisters. No matter what color we are, doesn't matter our background, doesn't matter how wealthy we are, how poor we are, we're sitting here together. The person next to you is so important to God that he sent his own son in the world to die for that person. That person next to you is blood bought. Are they perfect? No. And if they were, they'd only get crucified. We know that. Do you have a right to judge them? No, you can be a fruit inspector. Paul's going to say later in Galatians, if you see a brother or sister overtaken in a fault, those of you that are spiritual, with a spirit of meekness, seek to restore such a one. That word restore means to set a broken bone. That takes 6 weeks, 8 weeks. You're not going to fix somebody by taking them aside one time and chewing them out. Are you willing to sit with them weeks, spend time with them, love them, pray for them, help them restore such a one? We have an incredible bond between us. It's the blood of our Savior. We're brothers and sisters. He's made us a family. The world out there is lost, gone to hell. We need to come back to our first love. We need to come back and say, Lord, fill us with the Holy Spirit. If you were working powerfully in the life of Peter in regards to Jewish believers, and you were working powerfully in the life of Paul and Titus and Barnabas in regards to the Gentile world, Lord, would you work in us? You started that way. You said, don't leave Jerusalem till you're endued with power from on high. Lord, we want a fresh outpouring of your Holy Spirit. We can't earn it. We can't deserve it. It's not going to come on us because we don't have tattoos. It's not going to come on. There's all this other. It's going to come on because we're washed in the blood of your Son. We're your blood-bought children. We have no other stipulation. We have nothing else on our resume. Our resume, Father, just says grace. Isn't that wonderful?
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2: Our word for today comes from Luke chapter 19. And He said to them, "Well done, good servant, because you were faithful in a very little, have authority over 10 cities. In this parable, 3 servants were given 1 mina, representing the equal opportunity we all have to serve the Lord as His followers. The first servant earned 10 minas on this 1 mina and was rewarded with 10 cities to have authority over. The second servant brought a return of 5 and was given 5 cities. These are significant rewards for using something someone else entrusted to you. But look at the third servant, who hid his 1 mina, doing nothing with what he was given. What he had was then taken away, and he was reprimanded. The meaning? As followers of Jesus, we are left here on this earth as His servants to look after His kingdom. And not just as caretakers, but as those who will expand His holdings. For more on our reading program, go to frc.org/Bible.
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4: Well, Tina, it looks like your transcripts are all in order. You should have no trouble getting into just about any college you'd like.
5: Thanks, Mr. Thompson.
4: Tina, I hate to have to ask you this, but have you ever used marijuana or alcohol?
5: 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What? No. I mean, I tried some wine
4: Tina,
5: before.
4: I'm not saying that
5: and
4: you
5: And then there's Bryce. Oh, he's so cool. 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No, I don't have a problem with drugs or alcohol.
6: 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I'm Jim Burns.
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9: In the new movie Shaun the Sheep, The Beast of Mossy Bottom, the claymation maestros behind Wallace and Gromit and Chicken Run are back with a Halloween-themed sheep thriller. Okay, maybe calling it a thriller is a bit strong, but The Beast of Mossy Bottom definitely winks its scarier adult fare, from Psycho to Frankenstein. Shaun and his friends are trying to get their pumpkin patch to grow, and thanks to some topsy-turvy plot twists, their plan results in a farmer getting his hands on a hair growth tonic. He's soon so hairy, his friends think he's a monster. The Beast of Mossy Bottom is fairly tame. Still, some moments might be genuinely creepy for sensitive viewers. A same-gender couple turns up at one point, and finally we've got some gross-out bathroom humor too. So we're giving Shaun the Sheep, The Beast of Mossy Bottom, a 3 out of 5 for family friendliness. Read the full review at PluggedIn.com/radio. I'm Adam Holtz with the Plugged In Movie Review by Focus on the Family.
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11: 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Here's Brad with today's segment.
12: Ephesians 5 verse 11 says, "Have nothing to do with the fruitless deeds of darkness, but rather expose them." I spend a great deal of time on this program, as well as in my books and speaking engagements, exposing the evil deeds of darkness within the context of technology abuse. I also expend a lot of energy offering solutions, which I will discuss in the coming days. I've already mentioned the second solution, have nothing to do with the fruitless deeds of darkness. In order to do that, we must first decide whose moral compass we will follow. If you've been listening to this program, you've heard me quote from the Bible often. I do that because the Bible is my moral compass. In other words, God's Word is the lens through which I view life. For me, it is the final authority for all I think, believe, and do. 2 Timothy 3 verses 16 and 17 says, "All Scripture is God-breathed and is useful for teaching, rebuking, correcting, and training in righteousness, so that the servant of God may be thoroughly equipped for every good work." So, solution number one I offer to solve issues connected to technology abuse is to submit to God and His Word fully. Will you?
11: You'll find a wide variety of additional helpful resources at bradhuddleston.com.

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2: 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I think this should be something that is used by God to wake us up in a way that recognizes that when God is trying to speak to us, the responsibility that we have is to respond in humility and do the thing that He's asked us to do.

0: for Light on the Hill online at lightonthehillradio.com. Pastor James Cadiz, our Bible teacher, is presenting a study from Mark's Gospel. Today, we return to chapter 12, where Jesus begins speaking in parables. This one speaks volumes about how we study the Bible and apply it to our hearts. Here's Pastor James.
1: What the parable is communicating here is really important, and the application to us is even more important. Okay, let's look at the order. He builds this vineyard. He makes this place that is not only acceptable for the benefit of the one who created it, but it is also acceptable for the ones who were called to work in it and be faithful in it. Let's draw a little parallel here, and let's just simply say that God gave us this earth. And he gave us this earth not only that he may be blessed by our blessing within it, he gave us this earth with the intent that we would be good stewards of all the responsibilities that came with it. Matter of fact, it's interesting. We talked about this on Saturday with the men. And we talked about this spiritual principle in that when God deals with us, he generally likes to deal with us in abundance. This is not some health and wealth message, okay? That's ridiculous. But the idea that God communicates to us on a regular basis is that he gives us abundantly whatever we need to accomplish his call and his purpose. But there is a tremendous mistake that we can make in the process of bringing forth his abundance that we may be able to do his work. And that mistake is this. No matter how abundant the situation or the circumstance may be, we stumble ourselves by focusing on the lack. We ruin what God has for us by focusing on what we don't have rather than focusing on the abundance that we do. And if you don't believe me, you can go back to the very first time we see record of sin in Genesis. Why? Because in Genesis, God says, you have this world. It's all yours. You can eat freely of anything, everything. You have it all. Except one thing, don't eat this. Now think about that. Would everybody agree that this planet is a pretty big planet? Yeah. Would you all agree that the square footage of this planet is definitely abundant? That there are probably areas on this earth still to this day that we've not explored? Is it easy to say that if God created the heavens and the earth and he finished forming and fashioning it, that at his very stage that he described the creation of it, at every stage he said it was good? Nothing flawed with what he created. It was literally perfect. By the time the heavens and the earth were created, informed and fashioned, God basically told his people to be fruitful and to multiply, didn't he? He talked about this picture of having dominion over. He talked about this picture of being faithful and walking in that abundance. Specifically, five specific commands that relates to this issue. But because mankind decided to focus on the one thing they could not have, they forsook every beautiful resources that they already had. Not what they could have had. They destroyed every resource that they already had. I think about this a lot because I deal with this when I counsel people oftentimes that come to me in regret after they do the evil thing that they do. The most common place that I see this is a man who will come to me and they say, I just need to get my wife back. I need to, you know, restore my family relationship. But they weren't thinking about what they had when they pursued what they didn't have in an adulterous relationship. They didn't think about all that God had given them until they allowed themselves to express what they had or what they wanted in their fleshly action, thus completely sabotaging everything that God had given them. It happens a lot. I see it all the time. I see people having so many wonderful things, so many good things to their name, yet they forsake it because they focus on what is lacking. They focus on what they perceive not to have, or they focus on what they simply don't have, when in reality, everything that God has given to them in abundance is far greater than anything they could have ever desired or wanted. That's why oftentimes we have such a difficult time learning how to take the resources God has given us and use it in a way that brings or extenuates that abundance. That's why, for those of you that weren't a part of it or were not here, for our men's conference, at the very end of the conference, we issued a challenge to the men. And what we did was we gave them $20. Each of them got $20. And they got that $20 back from a portion of their registration. And the goal was they were given a very serious

see it. And as a result, your focus on what you don't have destroys the very thing that you do. Interesting to think about that for just a second. Now, this becomes very important because God gave us this world to do that. Just like this husbandman, just like this owner of the vineyard dressed up this vineyard. And he gave us the expectation to do well with it. But the problem is, we didn't. We sinned against God. We sinned against God. We chose not to obey God in what he gave us and what he entrusted us with. And so we acted rebelliously within the call that was placed upon us. God gave us the call to be good stewards with what we have, and we ignored it because we allowed ourselves to focus on fleshly pursuits. We allowed ourselves to focus on things that we could not see because we have blinded ourselves and we have chosen to become spatially disoriented. We have chosen to allow ourselves to go in a tailspin because we chose to, at one point, rebel against God. That's what we did. And we said, okay, well, I'm going to do it my way. Okay, fair enough. But you know what God will do? When it's due season, when it's time to cash in on the investment that he made to you, he's going to send a messenger. He sent to the husbandman a servant. That's verse 2. That he might receive from the husbandman a fruit of the vineyard. And they did what? They caught him and they beat him and sent him away. Tell me who that sounds like to you. God sent a servant to go speak to the husbandman, didn't he? Should we bring one example of a servant that he sent to go speak to the husbandman? Jeremiah, Isaiah, Ezekiel. There are so many. In the story of Jeremiah, he gets beat up. They burn his life's work. Literally, his life's work gets burned, and God says, start over again, and he did. God sent people, and when people came with the message was rejected. And those people, not only was the message rejected, but those people were beat up. So what did God do? God said, I'm giving up on this. I'm going to blow them all up. No. God did something else. Look at this. And again, he sent unto them another servant. And at him they cast stones and wounded him in the head and sent him away shamefully handled. Isn't that the story of the prophets? God sent one prophet. They ignore him, slap him around, get out of here, shoe fly, don't follow me. He sends another prophet. They push him, spit on him, beat him. He sends another prophet. What do? They beat him up, stone him, threaten his life, harm him. Look what the husbandman does. Very interesting to think about this, right? This man, look what he does to the husbandman. Look what happens. So he sent another. And notice this. And him they killed. And many others. Beating some and killing some. That's interesting. Well, I'm going to send some more. I'm going to send some more people to warn and to confront and to deal with. You know what these guys did? Even though they were entrusted by God with something so beautiful, they decided they were going to kill the messenger. And not only did they kill the messenger, they killed multiple messengers. You think about the ministry of the prophets. The last of the living of the prophets that Jesus called as the greatest prophet that ever lived. Jesus called him the greatest prophet that ever lived, John the Baptist. What did they do with John the Baptist? They chopped his head off. Because he got involved in something political. He was political. Look what happens. You can put this together now, can't you? Having yet, therefore, one son, his well-beloved, he sent him also last unto them, saying, they will receive my son. Now think about this. Notice it doesn't say his rebellious son. It doesn't say he sent his son that he hated. It says he sent his only son, well-loved. They were close. I love my son with my whole heart. My little guy is the most special little human being, man, little human man in my life. Just like my little girls are. I love my babies. I went to go record right before church service. I came back. If you could draw a picture of a homicide scene of a tape dispenser, that's what it looked like on my desk. Tape everywhere, tape dispenser knocked over. Looks like it might have a crack in it. I see this thick stack of paperwork sitting on my desk. What's this, babe? Huh? Our son somehow managed to hit the print button on one of your documents. What document? I don't know. Because it's not like Nicole's just sitting there eating bonbons watching Telemundo. You know what I mean? The kids are fast. They do things that like

0: super destruction mode. You know what I'm talking about? That's what they are. They're destructive. Then I turn around because I notice what the paperwork is. It's like some kind of confidential stuff. How he even pulled it up from the computer, I don't know. So I go to turn around to the shredder to go put it in the shredder to destroy it, and there's gum in the shredder. Son, did you put the gum in the shredder? Yeah, Bubba, yeah. Really? Then he does something cute. And I pick him up. It's right before church service. He does something cute right before he goes to Sunday school. And I pick him up and I say, all right, honey, you're so cute. Give me a kiss. And I pucker up to give me a kiss. And you know what he does? He headbutts me. Not like I'm going to headbutt you like because I want to hurt you. Like he goes to kiss me as hard as he can and it hurts. You know what I'm talking about? So, no, don't do that. That's not nice. Bah! Again, it's easy to get mad and frustrated and my kids going crazy and running amok and all that stuff. With as crazy wild as my son is, there is not a human being on this earth. Not a human being on this earth that I would sacrifice him for. Nobody. I would never in a million years put my son in harm's way. Somebody harms my son, God forbid that that person would view the man that I can be. There'd be no way. But God took his absolutely beloved son, his only son, and sacrificed his son to the animals, to the wolves, knowing that there would be a chance for redemption. And there would be people that would be redeemed. But they killed him. Jesus asks a very important question. This is critical. Okay, this is very, very critical. Verse 9. What shall therefore the Lord of the vineyard do? Notice what he said. He will come and destroy the husbandmen and will give the vineyard unto others. Interesting. You know, I hate this phrase. It's been communicated a lot lately. You see it even passing by some churches. And it says, love is love. No, it's not. God is love. Your twisted definition of what love is actually hate. But people don't get it. They don't understand it for the same reason why we don't get it. We don't understand it because we were born in a condition of complete and total depravity. And until we are willing to examine carefully our instrumentation, which is designed to guide us forward, we will never find ourselves in a place of victory. So, the answer to the rhetorical question that Jesus imposed is that the Lord of the vineyard is going to come and destroy those people that kill the son, only to give the opportunity to somebody else. But did you catch that? Only to give the opportunity to somebody else. Like if it was me, first of all, I wouldn't send my son. But even if I did and that happened, forgive me, I think you guys would understand what I mean when I say this. I would be coming back for them and I would bring the grave and hell with me. I would burn it all completely down. There'd be no hope. Yet the God of heaven, through allowing to happen what he allowed to happen, knowing full well what would happen, created a condition by which those who are judged will be judged, but those who have been given redemption will have another chance to move forward. But this is where it gets even more interesting. And that is the discussion of the chief cornerstone. By the way, let me tell you where the chief cornerstone discussion comes from. We actually, this is really cool. There's a lot of new archaeological stuff happening in Israel right now that really put this into perspective. And that's a massive rabbit trail to be chasing. And let me tell you something, there's a lot there. But when the temple was being built, this is during the, there's a rumor that it happened during both temple periods, believe it or not. That's a little harder to verify than one of them. But the idea here is that there is a stone that is called the cornerstone or the chief cornerstone. It's the stone that really the building of the infrastructure really depends upon, because it creates for the infrastructure an engineering feat. It keeps the structure from falling down as a result of disruptive forces, and it's a very important piece in order to keep things as they should be in order to maintain a certain level of order. When that cornerstone was designed, it was designed in a way that after it was quarried, it would be delivered to the builders, and when they saw it, because it was a cornerstone, they would oftentimes reject it because they would say that it was a stone that looked out of place. The shape was unusual. The characteristics about it did not make a lot of sense. It was very unique in the sense that it didn't seem to really completely fit. Yet, without it, you could not have the establishment of the infrastructure that actually brought salvation to the people. Isn't it funny how that works? The Bible tells us that Jesus is the chief cornerstone that the builders rejected. When you think about the significance or the consequence of that statement, it becomes even more powerful. And by the way, it's not a coincidence that you see more discussion of this in the book of Peter, when in reality, as I've talked to you guys before, Peter was the one who is believed to have been the writer of this. Although Mark physically wrote it, it would have been Peter that would have guided the writing of this. But isn't it interesting to think about the picture that the same cornerstone that was rejected by mankind would be the very one that would not only bring salvation through what it did in solidifying the infrastructure, but it would also be the one that would fall upon others and crush them to powder. Think about that for a minute. The picture here is pretty significant. The picture here is pretty consequential. The picture here is pretty powerful. It is drawing for us a deeper understanding of what it was these men were guilty of, and how easy we could be guilty of the same thing. I do want to bring up one thing that I think is really unique here, and that is to read the detail that's given to us in verse 12. It says, they sought to lay hold on him, but feared the people, for they knew that he had spoken the parable against them. And they left him and went their way. By the way, if they had known that Jesus was speaking that parable against them, that would also mean they would have had to have known the Bible, and they would have had to have known the Bible very, very well. Very well, to know that this was speaking against them. Most people would hear this story, by the way, just that you know. Most people would hear this story, especially if they're new in the Lord, and they would never make the parallel in their minds of God the Father being the one who creates the earth, that mankind would be the ones that were the husbandmen entrusted to all of that, only to ruin it, and him sending the prophets and all the other people to address the issue, only to be rejected, and then finally sending his son and his son dying. The only group of people that would have perceived this to be a discussion that was condemning them would have been a group of people that knew the Bible so well that they would have recognized what was being done, and had their hearts been so hard, had to have been so hard, that they would still reject all that God would do. And not just reject all what God would do, but prepare a plot and a plan to seek to destroy him, but chose to back off because they knew what the implications would be with the people around him.
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0: This is a very scary part of the Bible for me. It's a really, really scary part of the Bible. And I'll tell you why it's a scary part of the Bible. It's a scary part of the Bible because I'm a pastor. I'm in love with you. This might be new news to you. I'm a pastor. Do you know that to a degree I get paid to use my words? My words, in an overwhelming majority of what I do, bring my livelihood and my compensation. I do it for a living. I get paid to know the Bible, hopefully better than anybody else. I get paid to make Bible study the core of my life. I get paid to know it inside out. But you know the most important thing I get paid to do? And it's an honor and a privilege. I get paid to make sure that my walk with God is closer than it ever has been before in my life. But here's the part that scares me. If God has given me the supernatural ability to exercise my skill set of verbal representation in a way that is so effective, it holds and bears the power to manipulate. It can change people's minds in a heartbeat. And if I couple with that the supernatural talent that God has given me to be able to understand His word in ways that lots of technical experts will never know, how easy do you think it would be for me to take a passage, a lesson, a piece of insight, and wrap it up in a way where I manipulate the people that I'm talking to bring for myself a benefit that I could always want? You see, what these guys did was egregious. What they did was horrible. What they did was horrendous. It wasn't just a crime against humanity. It was a crime against Almighty God in a way that very few people could ever do it. Yet, they had the culmination of the knowledge that what they did was wrong, with the ability to make representations clearly and distinctly, to navigate the political. And instead of using that skill set to educate, build up, lift up the people that they were supposed to be ministers to, they did it to connive and scheme to bring for themselves their desired outlook. I think this should be a warning to all of us. I think this should be something that is used by God to wake us up in a way that recognizes that when God is trying to speak to us, the responsibility that we have is to respond in humility and do the thing that He's asked us to do.
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1: This is John MacArthur. Please join me for today's Portraits of Grace. When you received Jesus Christ as your Lord and Savior, you became a new creation and your life began to center on Him rather than yourself. The Holy Spirit began to transform your attitudes and your actions. As a result, you started pursuing God's glory instead of worldly pleasures. But I must admonish you, just as Paul did to the Corinthians, test yourselves to see if you're really in the faith. Examine yourselves. Don't ever be deluded about your relationship with Christ. Did those changes really take place? Do you now have a living hope? Are you fixed on a glorious eternal inheritance? Has your life changed? Be sure your faith is real. That's the most important issue of all. This is John MacArthur encouraging you to live as Portraits of Grace.

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1: I will delight myself in the Word of God.
2: Welcome to Living by His Word, the teaching ministry of Pastor Mike Rodriguez from Calvary Chapel Corona in California. It is our desire that you would grow in your knowledge of God's Word and experience a deeper relationship with Jesus Christ as you study with us verse by verse through the Bible. Here's Pastor Mike.
3: All right, we're in chapter 10, like I said. We're continuing the message that we started last time in chapter 10. And this evening, we're looking at the Christian worker's privileges, part 2. Now, Paul had reminded confident believers not to trust in themselves when it comes to temptation. And this is something that we all need to be mindful of. I don't care how long you've been a Christian. You've never been a Christian that long that you'll never make a mistake again when it comes to the things of temptation. You know? So we need to equip ourselves mentally by looking to the scriptures and being reminded of others who made the mistake of taking things for granted or thinking that they had all they needed and didn't need any more, or they could trust in their own strengths to save them. And here Paul used Israel's experience to warn believers that experience is to be balanced by caution. And he gives us three warnings here. The first begins with the acts of Israel's past in the first 13 verses. But we begin first with verse 1. He said, "Now I do not want you to be unaware, brothers and sisters, that our ancestors were all under the cloud, all passed through the sea, and all were baptized into Moses in the cloud and in the sea. They all ate the same spiritual food and all drank the same spiritual drink. For they drank from the spiritual rock that followed them, and that rock was Christ." First, he begins with the fact that Israel had a great redemption in their history. After 430 years of bondage in Egypt, they came out of the land in a great and powerful way. And in addressing the Jews, Paul reminds them of their history here. They had a great history in the glory of God. They left Egypt as a nation of people. A family of 70 went in and millions came out. They were covered by cloud by day to shade them. They were baptized into Moses' leadership in the Red Sea. They had provision in the manna that came every day. They didn't have to find it, look for it. It was right out the door, and it was fresh. And the water of life that flowed from that rock, representing Christ, followed them. They had the all-encompassing blessing of the Lord. They were delivered, watched over, and provided for by Almighty God. What's more, the rock who guided them took them to their destination, leading them, going before them, driving out the inhabitants of the land or any enemies that tried to confront them. Their clothes, their shoes, they never wore out during this time of 40 years of wilderness wandering. Always fresh, like the day they first put them on. But then there were their failures that followed them as well. Nevertheless, verse 5 says, God was not pleased with most of them, since they were struck down in the wilderness. Now these things took place as examples for us that we will not desire evil things as they did. Don't become idolaters as some of them were. As it is written, the people sat down to eat and drink and they got up to party. Let us not commit sexual immorality as some of them did. And in a single day, 23,000 people died. Let us not test Christ as some of them did and were destroyed by snakes. And don't complain as some of them did and were killed by the destroyer. This is a harsh warning here to those who think they have it all going on and they don't need anything else besides what they already have and know. Israel made the same mistake in the wilderness. They grew fat off of the blessings of the Lord and believed that they'd always have those blessings no matter what they did. And despite these advantages, not all of them obeyed the Lord, as verse 5 pointed out. Many were struck down in the wilderness. They angered the Lord with their rebellion after all God had done for them, and they could not follow Moses' instruction to the letter. Instead, Paul speaks of their failures in verses 6 through 10. Their failures were examples to us. They desired evil things. They despised the manna that God provided for them to eat every day and lusted for flesh to eat. And when God gave them the flesh to eat, they were so greedy and lusted so much that they ate it with the blood still in it, defiling God's law. They later on became idolaters like the heathen and worshiped their idols. They ate foods pagans offered to their idols, and they began to practice pagan immoral sexual orgies in the process, because that's what the Canaanites did. And because of God's hot anger, 23,000 died in one day. Men were seduced by Moabite women. Their great sin was being one with pagans. The people grumbled against God's judgment of their sin as a result.

in them as examples, and they were written for our instruction, on whom the end of the ages have come. So whoever thinks he stands must be careful not to fall. No temptation has come upon you except what is common to humanity. But God is faithful, and he will not allow you to be tempted beyond what you are able. But with the temptations, he will also provide a way out so that you may be able to bear it. Paul says that they were made examples for those who would follow. We must learn from Israel's bad example here. We've been given great responsibility, even a greater responsibility, for we can learn from Israel's mistakes. We have them as an example to us. Jesus said in Luke 12:5, I will show you the one to fear. Fear God, who has authority to throw people into hell after death. I say to you, this is the one to fear. Oftentimes we get caught up in circumstances and conditions where we shouldn't be in the first place, but we find ourselves there, and rather than standing up for righteousness, we get intimidated because there's more of them than us, and we begin to worry, well, oh, you know, we just need to, you know, get through this, and we'll be okay. After a little while, we'll just move on and, you know, make our way out of here, and we'll be all right. You ever find yourself in that situation? I used to find myself in that situation when I'd be partying with my friends. We'd go out on Friday night or Saturday night, and we'd go to a party in a neighborhood that wasn't our own normally, because we heard there was a party there. And we'd go there, and we'd see things start to get a little out of hand. And we had to make a choice. What were we going to do? Were we going to stay there and fight, or were we going to run, or what, you know? And many times we made the wrong choice. And people would get hurt in the process. And it was dumb. We knew better. We saw what was happening. And we did not leave when we had an opportunity to, because we thought we could handle it. People do that all the time in their Christian walks. They find themselves in situations that they really can't handle, because it had to do a lot of times with their former life. And because of its temptation, they think, well, I know what I'm doing. I'll be all right. I'll just, you know, sip a beer and be cool, you know, and just leave when I get a chance and get out of here. Six pack later, you're pretty drunk, you know, pretty lit up, and friends are saying, come on, man, let's go for it. Let's have a drinking contest. Come on, man, let's do it, you know. And they get out that big mug that says, I bet you can't, and you do, or at least you try. And the next thing you know, you're falling down drunk and out of your mind, and you're in a real danger spot there. And then the devil comes along and says, I thought you were a Christian. Do Christians live like that? Do they get this way? Do they act this stupid? You're not a Christian. You're a faker. You're a liar. You're a cheat. And the condemnation comes. We need to be mindful of what the writer of Hebrews said in Hebrews 10:31. It is a terrifying thing to fall into the hands of the living God. We must be wise unto salvation and not act foolish with the wonderful gifts that God has given to us in Christ. I know it's not easy at times, especially when you are in a situation that you can't personally control. But there was a great man who delivered the whole nation of Israel and the people of Egypt and that part of the world. He became the second most powerful man in all of Egypt. No one had as much power as him but Pharaoh himself. And this man was tempted by a governor's wife who said, sleep with me. He didn't even have to mess around. She was just ready to party with him right there. And he ran. He ran. Matter of fact, when Joseph was tempted by this woman the third time, he said, I cannot do this and sin before my master.
And as he headed out the door, she grabbed his coat.

0: he left it behind. This man who would be great, great in that nation as well as among his own people, ran rather than stay and try to work it out on his own strength. That is the kind of wisdom that God gives to us, and it's a matter of us using it or not. That makes all the difference in the world. Paul went on to say in verse 12, so whoever thinks he stands must be careful not to fall. There is that temptation to being vulnerable to selfish sins. The one who thinks he stands doesn't keep guard against temptation and becomes an easy prey. In Proverbs 29:16, Solomon reminds us, when the wicked increase, rebellion increases, but the righteous will see their downfall. If you stand fast, if you maintain your walk and your relationship with Christ during these difficult times, when things aren't going your way or don't seem to be, when you feel like you're all alone in your struggle to live the Christian life, you will be delivered by God to the place where you will see the downfall of the wicked. Being righteous, God will keep you, and He will protect you, and He will deliver you.
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0: That's one of the privileges we have as parents, is instructing our children in these ways, warning them of the temptations and the dangers that are out there in the world, so that when they begin to happen, you can come alongside them and they'll say, gee, Dad, you know, my friends, these guys I used to hang out with, you know, the ones you warned me about, well, man, they got busted the other day. Man, they're in jail. They got thrown out of school. They can't be on the team anymore, and all these other things that happened. And you can go, mm-hmm, that's right. Didn't I tell you about that? Yeah, you did, Dad. Don't get a big head about it. No, I'm just kidding. But we have that privilege of instructing our children in righteousness and seeing God work out their salvation and rejoicing with them in the process. Our testing is not above that of others. Verse 13 says, no temptation has come upon you except what is common to humanity. But God is faithful. He will not allow you to be tempted beyond what you are able, but with the temptation, He will also provide a way out so that you may be able to bear it. What's the old saying go? To err is human, but God is faithful in all of it. Yes, we err as human beings, but God forgives when we come to Him. That's what makes Him divine, gracious, loving, and wonderful. In 2 Peter 2:9, Peter said, the Lord knows how to rescue the godly and keep the unrighteous under punishment for judgment. God is in control. He can handle all of these things. David Guzik said about that, you can be victorious in Jesus' strength, like the little girl who told what she did when Satan brought temptation to the door of her heart. I send Jesus to answer the door. When Satan sees Jesus, he says, oops, sorry, I must have the wrong house. He can't stand before the Lord. He's powerless to do anything to stop God. And so he flees at the sight of Christ. And when we call upon the Lord, Satan can't have any power over us that way. Then there's the act of idolatry itself. Paul addresses this issue in verse 14. When he said, so then, my dear friends, flee from idolatry. I am speaking as to sensible people. Judge for yourself what I am saying. The cup of blessing that we bless, is it not a sharing in the blood of Christ? The bread that we break, Is it not a sharing in the body of Christ? Because there is one bread, we who are many are one body, since all of us share the one bread. Idolatry is deceitful, and it's wicked. It appears as many things, but its end is death. There's a need to flee it, Paul points to here. Stay away from godless places, Paul is warning. He said, flee idolatry. He was speaking to the idolatry taking place in pagan temples and situations where pagans flock to. You cannot be successful at living holy lives hanging out in places of sin. I mean, there are restaurants, chain restaurants. I don't know if they're still in business after COVID and all this stuff, but places like, the one with the owl, Hooters, I think it was called. I never went in that place. I knew what the emphasis was just in the name of that restaurant. And even though many people said, oh man, they got great food and, you know, drinks, the atmosphere, this place that no Christian should go in because of the sensuality and the things that they worship that way were evident there. It's like a Christian going with a friend trying to go witness to the heathen at a girly bar or something like that. It just doesn't make sense. You're not going to accomplish anything but get in trouble in going to places like that. And this was what Paul was warning about. You would think we would never have to hear these kinds of things or be told about these kinds of attitudes, but we need to stay away from these kinds of places because they will take you down. Paul's rational plea was in verses 15 through 22 when he said about that. He said, I am speaking as to sensible people. Judge for yourself what I'm saying. The cup of blessings that we bless, is it not the sharing in the blood of Christ? The bread that we break, is it not the sharing in the body of Christ? Because there is one bread, we are our many, our one body. And since all of us share the one bread, consider the people of Israel. Do not those who eat the sacrifices participate in the altar, the things of the worship? All are brought together by these things. What am I saying then, Paul says? That food sacrificed to idols is anything? Or that an idol is anything? No. But I do say that what they sacrifice to demons and not to God. I do not want you to be participants with demons. This is the depth of the warning here. Paul's not worried about food offered to idols. There's no power in those idols. They're just inanimate objects made of clay and stone and precious jewels or wood. They have no power whatsoever other than what's given over to them. He's saying, no, they are nothing, but it's who they sacrifice to that is the problem. They sacrifice to demons. They worship false gods. And they worship these gods in a way that brings about sin to their lives. This is what Paul was concerned for and warning. And this is a very rational plea to all of us today. Because like I said, it's easy to find yourself in a situation that you cannot control because there's more of them than you, and you need to flee from those things. He asks of the character of his readers here, can I reason with you? As sensible people, he said, if you are so, judge what I say. Paul then takes the Corinthians down the road of logic to remind them of the dangers of associating with the wicked. The consumption of communion in verse 16 joins us together, making us one through the body of Christ. And though there were maybe many, we drink from the same cup. We eat the same bread, representing the blood and body of our Lord Jesus Christ. And because of the symbolism, it makes us one with him. That's what Paul was saying in verses 17 and 18. Even Israel experienced this oneness in their sacrificial worship. Christians become one body by the observation of the Lord's Supper. We have one mind and we're in one accord as we do this in remembrance of him. That's what he asked of us. The Israelites, they were joined together by their altar when offering their sacrifices to the Lord, just as they were baptized as one through the Red Sea, and this as they were baptized through the Lord in the rock and the water that came from the rock. There was the evil of idol worship. Verse 19, Paul says, what am I saying? That food sacrificed to idols is anything, or an idol anything? No, but I do say that what they sacrifice to demons and not to God. I do not want you to be participants with demons. You cannot drink the cup of the Lord and the cup of demons. You cannot share in the Lord's table and the table of demons. Or are we provoking the Lord to jealousy? Are we stronger than he? Food's not evil. We've already been there. The idol has no power. But the association with idols is demonic. And Paul warns us that going to places of idolatry ultimately cause participation with demons. Do we really want to provoke the Lord to jealousy? Are we stronger than the Lord? No way. No way. And finally, Paul embraces the act of Christian liberty. And on a good note here. Verse 23. Everything is permissible, but not everything is beneficial. Everything is permissible, but not everything builds up. No one is to seek his own good, but the good of the other person. Eat everything that is sold in the meat market without raising questions for the sake of conscience. Since the earth is the Lord and all that is in it, if any of the unbelievers invite you over and want you to go, eat everything that is set before you without raising question for the sake of conscience. But if someone says to you, this is food from a sacrifice, do not eat it, out of consideration for the one who told you and for the sake of conscience. I do not mean your own conscience, but the other person's. For why is my freedom judged by another person's conscience? If I partake with thanksgiving, why am I criticized because of something for which I gave thanks? Paul sets this up in a proper order. How we should carry ourselves when we're amongst mixed company, so to speak. And even weak Christians or new believers, baby Christians, who might not understand grace fully and understand how we're to walk in this lifetime and what liberties we have and do not have. Basically, Paul was saying that we're to live for the benefit of ourselves and others. Live for the benefit of all, he said in verses 23 and 24. We have liberty to eat, but not to stumble others. And while we have liberty to eat, it is better to use our liberty not to eat. You can eat it. You understand that food sacrificed to idols is no big deal because there's no mystery to it, no magic power to it because it's been sacrificed to an idol. And it won't do anything to change your standing in Christ.
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4: This is just my theory, but I think artificial intelligence is rapidly gaining attention because we've lost so much natural intelligence. We've also lost wisdom because we have forgotten where it's located. How many young people read books? They appear to spend most of their time online. Many can't speak proper English. Their sentences are full of like and you know. Consider the rise of socialism. Americans have never had to live under socialism and have no idea what it costs in freedom, availability of food, and so much else. That the November midterm elections are close in so many states testifies to the ignorance of low information voters. Why is James Tallarico so close in the Texas Senate race when he can quickly name his favorite drag queen and has said things about God and scripture that are untrue? For that matter, why did Republican voters pick Ken Paxton for Senate? Paxton is an adulterer and tax cheat who was impeached but not convicted by his own party in the state legislature. Republicans aren't arguing why their positions are best. It's mostly about personalities. Maybe that's why we need AI. I'm Cal Thomas.
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1: Studies reveal that people with faith in God are the happiest.
2: So many believe happiness comes from fame and fortune and buying whatever they want. But Pastor Greg Laurie points out how quickly those people find their lives disappointing.
1: So it really comes down to this. Happiness does not come from what you have. It comes from who you know. And the

0: Welcome to Making God Known, 5 minutes to fire up your faith and ignite your passion for missions and evangelism. From Honolulu, Hawaii, here's Billy.
1: Still here with my friend Rich Rose from the nation of Japan. He's been a missionary there for the last 25 years, and I asked him an interesting question right at the end of the last episode, where I asked him the question, what is your exit strategy? When do you plan on leaving Japan? And your answer was?
2: The rapture.
1: The rapture. Because you don't plan on leaving. But then we began to discuss, okay, what about those people who have a heart for Japan and they think, I would love to go on a short-term trip, but I don't have the desire to do the long-term thing. Could God still use me? What would you have to say to that person?
2: Absolutely. I think short-term missions play a key role in missions in general, I believe, for both the mission field as well as the missionary. I think for the mission field, when short-term missionaries come, there's a freshness, there's a fearlessness, there's things that we forget being kind of comfortable where we are that we see in the zeal in the hearts of the people that kind of stirs up the mission, stirs up us, and it's great to have. And then on the other side, for the missionary themselves, of course, they get a new view of what the world looks like. They get a realization that God can use me, and also they can see that there is a world out there that needs Christ.
1: Amen. That's true. You know, I've always been a huge advocate of short-term and long-term missions. Some people say, well, short-term missions are useless. You'd be better off the money that you spend on your short-term mission, buying your flights and, you know, your lodging and food and all those different things. You'd be better off just sending that money to someone on the ground. You know, what would you say to that?
2: I honestly do believe in short-term missions. Again, to go back to what we said in the last episode, if I never went on a short-term mission, I wouldn't be a long-term missionary. I had no desire to go on the mission field until God took us on a short-term trip and he opened my eyes, and here I am 25 years later.
1: That's exactly what happened to me as well. You know, I was saved in 1996. I was sharing my faith immediately after I became a Christian all over U.S. My first overseas mission was in, I think, 2006 or 7. I went to India. By the way, I had no desire to go. I had been invited. And I was like, I said yes just because I thought I'd never done it before, but I thought, I don't really want to do this. I didn't want to go. But man, did God open my eyes. And to be honest, listen, the food, I couldn't stand it. Didn't like it at all. If you're Indian listening to this, I'm sorry, but it's not my cup of tea. All right. So I didn't like the food, the sights, the smells, the sounds, everything is sensory overload in the nation of India. So it's not a comfortable place to go, unless maybe you're Indian and you thrive in it. But for me, it's very difficult to go. But the response to the gospel was unbelievable. So amazing. And it opened my eyes to this big wide world of billions of other people out there. And I got out of my little American bubble, so to speak, and realized, man, I actually love foreign missions.
2: Yeah. And actually to go with what you said, getting out of the American bubble, I think that's really important.
1: Yeah.
2: We need to see that our God is not a God of the West. He's a God of the world.
1: Amen. And that's why when we bring the gospel into different cultures, we're not saying you need to become like a Westerner and we're going to give you a new name and you have to wear suits and ties. But actually, you can keep your cultural identity. And sometimes they want a new name because their names are associated with their gods and things like that. And then the person is like, I identify with Jesus now. And they change the name. And that's appropriate if they want to. But it's not something we press. What we want to see is people introduced to Jesus.
2: Amen. Amen.
1: So being in Japan now for 25 years, and you said you have no exit strategy, what's it like for you to host teams? If somebody listening to the program thought, I want to go to Japan, do you think it's possible for you guys to host a team, large or small?
2: Yes, absolutely. We have hosted teams throughout our time. Right now, actually, to be honest, is a good time to come because of what I mentioned earlier, the dollar strong. And so even just putting a team up at a hotel is really cost effective. It depends on the size of the team. There are different logistic things that go into play, nice. But we love hosting people.
1: So stay tuned, and we'll talk about that in the next episode about what it might look like for a team to come.
2: Absolutely.
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5: This his courage lies in a man, in Abner, now he has no courage. You see, when a man goes, so does a man's courage if your trust is in that individual. You see, I know that sometimes, you know, when you have a good person in power and doing the right thing, you almost take confidence in that and you just kind of sit back and maybe you don't pray. You don't pray as you should. But then when you have bad leadership in, oh, you're praying all the time. And so I think sometimes with bad leaders, we probably pray more. We're more on the alert. But Ishbosheth, he was trusting in man. He wasn't trusting in God.

ko e komomai. Welcome to As We Gather, the Bible teaching ministry of Calvary Chapel Honolulu with Pastor Bill Stonebreaker. Today, Pastor Bill continues in 2 Samuel chapter 4.

0: So in 2 Samuel chapter 4, we begin, "Now when Ishbosheth, Saul's son, heard that Abner had died in Hebron." Now remember, Joab had assassinated him, if you've been with us. If not, just read a couple chapters before and you see that. But Ishbosheth, Saul's son, Abner's dead in Hebron. He lost courage and all Israel was disturbed. And Saul's son had two men who were commanders of bands. These are officers there under Joab. The name of the one was Baana, and the name of the other was Rechab, sons of Rimmon, the Berothite, of the sons of Benjamin. For Beroth is also considered part of Benjamin. And the Berothites fled to Gittim. Now, obviously here, Beroth is a place, is a little city. And probably being threatened by the Philistines, they fled to this other city that we mentioned here, Gittim. And so they're there now and have been there aliens until this day. Now, Jonathan's son, Saul, had a son crippled in his feet. Now, this is a little diversion in bringing in this man, Mephibosheth, and we'll talk about him later. But he's bringing him into the mix here, crippled in his feet. He was 5 years old when the report of Saul and Jonathan came from Jezreel, and his nurse took him up and fled. And it happened that in her hurry to flee, he fell and became lame. And his name was Mephibosheth. So the sons of Rimmon and Beroth, the Berothite, Rechab and Baana, departed and came to the house of Ishbosheth in the heat of the day while he was taking his midday rest. And they came to the middle of the house as if to get wheat, and they struck him in the belly, and Rechab and Baana, his brother, escaped. Now, when they came into the house, as he was lying in his bed, in his bedroom, they struck him and killed him and beheaded him, and they took his head and traveled by way to Arabah all night, on the Arabah, which is a desert area. So basically, these are those of Israel. Ishbosheth is the king made there by Abner. Abner's dead. So these guys didn't want to be found out that the king, the so-called king that was over Israel of the 11 tribes. So they're kind of hiding out on their way to David. So there's a lot that's going on here. And it's interesting that we have the son of Jonathan, Mephibosheth, which is important to bring him out because after Ishbosheth is dead, he would be the next in line. Because he's the son of Jonathan. But he fails because he's too young and he's crippled. But here's a very interesting thing. Ishbosheth, he lost courage, and that was sad. It's sad and it's bad to place courage in a man and not God. Because there is where Ishbosheth's courage lay, in Abner. He was a very powerful commander of Saul's army. And so now he, out of intrigue, he put Ishbosheth as king, but now he's rebelling against that, and he wants to take now the nation of Israel over to David so that David can be king over the entire kingdom. David's king over Judah. And so that's only one tribe. There's 11 tribes with Ishbosheth. And so you find that Abner is going to bring them over. So he makes a deal with David, a covenant. And David agrees with it. But then out of David's commander, Joab, he kills Abner out of jealousy. And so now here, there's a big problem. A big problem. And when Ishbosheth hears that, because his courage lies in a man, in Abner, now he has no courage. You see, when a man goes, so does a man's courage if your trust is in that individual. You see, I know that sometimes, I can't help but talk about elections, but sometimes, you know, when you have a good person in power and doing the right thing, you almost take confidence in that and you just kind of sit back and maybe you don't pray. You don't pray as you should. But then when you have bad leadership in, oh, you're praying all the time. And so I think sometimes with bad leaders, we probably pray more. We're more on the alert when we have good leaders. But Ishbosheth, he was trusting in man. He wasn't trusting in God. And so when the man failed, so did his courage fail. He lost his courage. You see, but God, he's the same yesterday, today, and forever. He will never leave us nor forsake us. So he's our sure foundation. As goes the leader, so goes the people. Now, it's not just that Ishbosheth has lost courage, so has the people. Notice it says they're disturbed there in verse 1. It means they're suddenly dismayed or they're frightened. You see, whenever there's a failure of leadership, the enemy comes in. The enemy comes in and takes advantage. He wants to rob, steal, and destroy. That's why whether it be in a country, whether it be in a church, whether it be in a household, we need to be strong leaders, following after the Lord and the Word of God. You see, if we don't, if we lack there, if we fail there, then the enemy comes in and he does some bad things. Ishbosheth, he had two officers. They were under Abner, but now he's dead. So they took advantage. They took advantage of the situation. I'm sure Abner talked to them about Ishbosheth. He's a weak leader. I'm controlling him, Abner would probably say. But now notice they make a move. They make a very cruel move on him. They're dead, so now they take advantage of this weak king. I think loyalty is always the key to an administration, to any kind of administration, whether you have a corporation or you have you're a owner of a business or in the church or in the government. You want loyalty. Those that are walking together and they agree together on the vision and the mandate that you have. And you see, if you don't have loyalty and you have disloyalty, what eventually can happen is they tend to stab the person in the back. You know, a disloyal person can stab you in the back. Well, in this situation, stabs Ishbosheth in the stomach, kills him, assassinates him. So very important, you know, for loyalty. There's tension here within the tribe of Benjamin. Saul from the tribe of Benjamin and these two men, they're belonging to Benjamin, so they stage this power grab. That's what it is. It's a power grab after Abner's assassinated. And still today, you know, when you think about assassination, well, we don't have that much in this country. We do. We've had presidents assassinated. We've had President-elect Trump. He was almost assassinated if he didn't turn in that split second. You see, but you have another kind of assassination, and we see that a lot. It's character assassination. Before that person can take office or be in that position that they've been put in, character assassination that just goes on and on to gain power and to keep others from power. That's a sad case. You see, but when exposed, these guys are going to be exposed. They did physical assassination of Ishbosheth. But when exposed, if it's character assassination, well, you pay the consequences, whatever those might be, whatever they might be. It might be jail, it might be something else. Now, Mephibosheth, that son of Jonathan, interesting fellow in how David really cares for him. Son of Jonathan. Jonathan, I would say if you have best friends, Jonathan was David's best friend. They were just really knit together. You see, he did qualify as the next heir apparent, yet disqualified because of his youth and because he was handicapped, he was crippled. And we'll see in the coming chapters what David does in his life. Good. He does a lot of really good in his life. Now, he does good, but then you find that there's kind of a turn of events as we even go further. Because everything is not as it appears. sometimes as it appears you're on board with them and then certain circumstances happen. Maybe there's a rebellion in the kingdom and all of a sudden you're away from that, and then all of a sudden you come back and you're labeled as one who rebelled with the rebellers, but you didn't. Yeah, you see, there's so much intrigue here in the Word of God and even in our governments. You know, I've been rejoicing, you know, over the last election and even the cabinet picks, you know, I've been rejoicing, but it's not always going to be like that. There are things that are happening on the other side. It's really something that we keep our eye on when we look at here in the scripture that, you know, there's certain applications that we can make. We're not going to make them every time we teach the Bible, but you, if you're a Bible person and you see what's going on in the world, you go, wow, that's just like what I read in the scripture. And surely it is. So here, Abner, he made this treaty with David to bring over the rest of Israel, the 11 tribes, to David's side so that David can be king of all Israel, not just one tribe. But jealousy, as I mentioned, of Joab, David's commander, he assassinated Abner and leaving Ishbosheth to fend for himself. And such a weak leader, very, very bad situation for Ishbosheth. And so he was basically assassinated. So what do you do? What do you do? The deal was made, and now these 11 tribes that were divided off when Saul died, one went with David, the other are just now kind of in limbo. And now David became king over Judah. Now he was over Judah for 7.5 years. And now the house of Saul, it kept getting weaker and weaker and weaker. And now here, as we read, that lazy Ishbosheth, he was weak, but you have to believe he was lazy. It was in the middle of the afternoon and he's still in bed. It's at noon when he's in bed. Really? Any of us sleep until noon? I don't think so. Well, maybe if you work the graveyard, maybe that. But you see, here he's in bed at noon, and now his men, you know, he's not with them. What are they doing? Well, they're getting into mischief, but he should be with his men. He should be leading. Maybe it wouldn't have been happening if he was leading. He wasn't lame. He was just lazy. He was sleeping. Or maybe he should have maybe been with David. David, I want to talk to you about this treaty. I've heard about it. I know about it. Let's make that deal. But he wasn't. At noon, in bed. You see, the Bible says a little sleep, a little slumber, a little folding of the hands to rest, then your poverty will come as a robber and your want like an armed man. That's Proverbs 24, 33 and 34. Yeah, poverty, just not being able to feed yourself. But here, this is poverty of leadership here. And note what happens. You see, I think lazy saints, they become prey for the enemy's deception. We need to be engaged, because the enemy prowls about like a roaring lion, seeking whom he may devour. Baanah and Rechab, they enter the house pretending to get food for the soldiers, because at that time the nation's grain chambers were close to the king's bed chamber, right there, close by. And so it was a perfect ruse for them. Yeah, we're getting food stuff for the men. And then they go in and they murder Ishbosheth. Verse 8 goes on. Then they brought the head of Ishbosheth to David at Hebron and said to the king, "Behold, the head of Ishbosheth, the son of Saul, your enemy, who sought your life. Thus the Lord has given my lord, the king, vengeance this day on Saul and his descendants." Verse 9. And David answered Rechab and Baanah, his brother, sons of Rimmon, the Berethite, and said to them, "As the Lord lives, who has redeemed my life from all distress, when one told me Now he's giving an illustration, saying, behold, Saul is dead, and thought he was bringing me good news. I seized him and killed him in Ziklag, which was the reward I gave him for his news. How much more, when wicked men have killed a righteous man in his own house, on his bed, shall I not require his blood from your hand and destroy you from the earth? Then David commanded the young men, and they killed them and cut off their hands and feet and hung them beside the pool at Hebron. But they took the head of Ishbosheth and buried it in the grave of Abner in Hebron. Now, we understand right from wrong. All of us do. We understand good from evil. We all know that, no matter who it is. But whatever we choose, do we choose evil? Do we choose good? You see, that's our choice. When people say, I didn't know. Oh, no, you do know. You see, these two that killed Ishbosheth, they chose for their own advantage to make what is evil good. We're going to assassinate the king, cut off his head, bring it to David, and David's going to give us a reward. Really? Is that what's going to happen? You see, sometimes people make excuses for all sorts of things, you know, right and wrong, black and white. I mean, and then all of a sudden you have this woke culture where there's nothing right. There's no absolute truth. Yes, there is an absolute truth, and you know it. You know it. You just choose to do it. You know, whoever it is. The Bible tells us in Romans chapter 2, verse 15, in that they show the work of the law written in their hearts, their conscience bearing witness, and their thoughts alternately accusing or else defending them. So your conscience will tell you what's right and what's wrong. And when you do what's wrong, you're accused in your conscience. When you do what's right, that's good. You feel good. You see, twisted logic, they think, hey, David is like us. And in their perverse thinking, they think by murdering Ishbosheth and bringing the head to David, that David is going to reward them. Maybe give them prominence in his kingdom. And they're using the Lord. They said, thus the Lord has given my Lord, the king, vengeance. They're using the Lord's name. They're covering it up with the Lord. We're doing it for you, David, and the Lord has used us to bring vengeance upon your enemy. When you bring a head of Ishbosheth to the king, I mean, it's startling. And then thinking that the king is going to promote you for doing this, currying favor with him, as if you're concerned for David's life, you're concerned for David's kingdom, you want him to advance, so here we are bringing the head. So what do you think, David? I mean, they're so misguided. You see, there's a point where you can go beyond the point of no return, where God ratifies a mind that is reprobate. The Bible talks about it. A reprobate mind. You don't know good from evil. And God will ratify that in your heart. And you think everybody should think like that. I think we see that in our culture today. That's what these two are like. You know, how could they ever think that? You know, David understood what Ishbosheth was going through. He understood that. He's smart. Any leader would understand that. It was a situation of politics. Basically politics. And it was fomented by Abner. And Ishbosheth, naively thinking as Saul's son, the crown was his. So being encouraged to take the crown. And it was likely at the urging of others as well. Because Ishbosheth wasn't that smart. He wasn't that wise. He was weak and he was a pawn in the hands of the people, and he went along with it. And David understood that. He understood that, and he calls Ishbosheth a good man. And so David understood. He saw right through this. You see, a good leader can discern and understand those that really are not right in the heart. David points to the fact of how God has redeemed him. Isn't that what he said? That God is the one that's redeemed me. He's helped me in all my distress. All these years, 10, 12 years, God has looked out for me. You think now you guys are going to help me? You're helping me in my kingdom? Oh, no. Not at all. You see, he just really recognizes, you know, their deceit and all that they've done.
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0: to the Word for Today, featuring the Bible teaching ministry of Pastor Chuck Smith, founder of the Calvary Chapel Movement. This radio program is a chapter-by-chapter, verse-by-verse study through the entire Bible. And on today's edition of the Word for Today, Pastor Chuck continues his message, The Final Straw, as we pick up in Revelation chapter 13, verse 15. And now, with today's study, here's Pastor Chuck.
1: Interestingly enough, they are going to make an image of the Antichrist, put it in the Holy of Holies of the rebuilt temple, and then they're going to give life to it. Now, this is the ultimate blasphemy. This is the abomination which will cause the desolation or the great tribulation. This is the final straw. At this point, the wrath and the fury of God will be poured out upon the earth, and the earth will go through a time of great tribulation such as it has never seen before or will ever see again. When the Antichrist comes to the rebuilt temple in Jerusalem, proclaims himself to be God, stands in the Holy of Holies, the holy place, announcing himself as God, that's the ultimate blasphemy. They set up this image in the temple. And they give power to it, that it should both speak and have life. And they caused as many as would not worship the image of the beast to be killed. Now you have historic kind of a picture with Nebuchadnezzar. You remember when he made the golden image, set it in the plains of Dura, and caused everyone to bow down and worship it, and ordered that if anyone should refuse to worship it, that they should be cast alive into the burning fiery furnace. Now, the image that he made was making a statement. Nebuchadnezzar had had a troubling dream that Daniel had interpreted. It was a great image. Had a head of gold, chest of silver, stomach of brass, legs of iron, feet of iron and clay with 10 toes. This dream interpreted was the image were the nations that would rule the world, headed by Babylon, the head of gold, which was to be replaced by the Medo-Persian Empire, the chest of silver, which would be replaced by the Grecian Empire, the stomach of brass, which would be destroyed by the Roman Empire, the legs of iron, and the final world governing empire, a relationship to the Roman Empire, 10 nations, the 10 toes, federated together. And during the time of the reign of these 10 kings, the Lord of glory would come and establish his kingdom that would never end. Now, Nebuchadnezzar was making a statement with this image. Why? Because he made it all of gold. Thou, O Nebuchadnezzar, are the head of gold. God has given to you a kingdom and reign over the earth and all. But you're going to be replaced. He is saying, I'm not going to be replaced. Babylon will last forever. It was a statement. And people were ordered to pay obeisance to that statement, to acknowledge that if Babylon would be eternal, it would not be destroyed, it would not be overthrown. It was a statement of contradiction to God's word that declared that Babylon would be overthrown. It was a statement of rebellion against God. And people were commanded to agree to that statement by bowing down and worshiping the image. And you have that as a counterpart to this image being set up and everyone being ordered to worship this image and being put to death if they refused to worship the image. You remember that right after that, he went insane shortly after that and spent 7 seasons in insanity until what? Until he acknowledged that God did rule over the kingdoms of man and would set on the thrones those whom he would. His little statement of blasphemy against God was finally changed. And so they cause everyone, both small and great, rich and poor, free and bond, to receive a mark in their right hand or in their foreheads. Now, there is, of course, already talk about the implanting of computer chips under the skin in a person's hand for a positive identification. So it could replace money completely. The computers could keep the whole accounting. The chip would establish your limits, and you do all your buying and selling with a mark that is in your right hand. He causes all, both small and great, rich and poor, free and bond, to receive a mark in their right hand or in their foreheads. This technology exists today to establish a monetary system that is based upon buying and selling with cards or identities such as a computer chip. This will be inaugurated by the false prophet. And no man will be able to buy or sell unless he has the mark or the name of the beast or the number of his name. Now, here is wisdom. Let him that has understanding count the number of the beast, for it is the number of a man, and his number is 666. Now, the number of man in Scripture is six. You're aware with biblical numerics, each number has a significance. The number seven is the number of completeness. The number six is short of completeness, man, incomplete man. And the number 12 is the number of human government. Number 13 is the number for Satan. And in Hebrew and Greek, it's more meaningful than in English, because in the Hebrew and Greek, they also count with their alphabet. In other words, the alpha, beta, gamma, delta is 1, 2, 3, 4, as well as your ABCD. And aleph, beth, gimel, dilith, the same in Hebrew, the 1, 2, 3, 4, instead of your ABC, or it's your ABCD also, but it's also numeric, so that every Greek letter has a numeric equivalent. And so you can do fun things with Greek words, such as you can total up the numeric equivalents of a Greek word, or you can total up the numerics in it. And interestingly enough, the number eight being the number for Jesus, it's the number of new beginnings. Seven is the complete number, seven notes in a scale, 7 days in a week. So the eighth becomes the new beginning. You come to the eighth day, you have a new week. You come to the eighth note, you have a new scale. So eight is the number of new beginnings. Significantly, it's the number of Jesus. He is a new beginning. And you total up in Greek the letters that spell Jesus, and you have the number 888, 888. And every name for Jesus, if you total up the letters, it's always divisible by 8. If you total up the letters in all of the names for Satan in Greek, it's divisible by 13.

0: of the man's name. 666. Now, when we get to the 17th chapter, I'll give you another clue.
1: And I looked, and lo, there was a lamb standing on Mount Zion, and with him there were 144,000 having his father's name written in their foreheads. Now, back in chapter 7, we remember that these 144,000 were sealed of God in their foreheads. And the angel was commanded not to hurt the earth until those could be sealed, and he saw them being sealed in their foreheads, 144,000, 12,000 from each of the tribes. So there is no reason at all not to believe that these 144,000 are the same group that we saw back in chapter 7 sealed in their foreheads. Now here we are told what the seal is. The seal is the name of the Father written in their foreheads. And I heard a voice from heaven as the voice of many waters. Jesus, in chapter 1, when he spoke, his voice was as many waters. The voice of great thunder. And I heard the voice of harpers harping with their harps. And they sang, as it were, a new song before the throne and before the four living creatures, the cherubim and the elders. And no man could learn that song but the 144,000 which were redeemed from the earth. Now, they're there, they're singing an exclusive song. They have an exclusive relationship with the Lord. They were sealed and they were preserved during a portion of the great tribulation period. And so they have that special relationship with God, and they can sing of that special relationship. In the same token, we, the church, have a special relationship, and we have our own song that no one can sing except the church. Ours is a song of redemption through the blood of Jesus Christ, and we find it back in chapter 5, and they sang a new song saying, "Worthy is the Lamb to take the scroll and loose the seals, for he was slain and has redeemed us by his blood out of all of the nations, tongues, tribes, and people, and has made us unto our God kings and priests, and we shall reign with him upon the earth." That's an song exclusive for the church. 144,000 can't sing that song. They've got their own. Now, we find that the martyred saints have their own song in chapter 7. Angels, poor angels, are left out of all of these songs. They only can join the chorus. "Worthy is the Lamb to receive glory and honor and power and dominion and authority and might," and all. They can join the chorus, but they can't sing the verse. That's ours. The worthiness of the Lamb who has redeemed us by his blood. The song of redemption belonging to the church. Now, these have their own songs. We can't join in. We'll listen as they declare the greatness of God and the preservation during the time of great tribulation. "These are they which were not defiled with women, for they are virgins. These are they which follow the Lamb whithersoever he goeth. These were redeemed from among men. They are the first fruits unto God and unto the Lamb." That is, out of this great tribulation period. Now, there are several groups seek to identify themselves with 144,000, or as the 144,000, Jehovah's Witnesses have sought to identify themselves as the 144,000. Herbert W. Armstrong seeks to identify himself as 144,000 with his followers. And several groups have sought this identity. But very obvious, of course, to then follow through and make it possible for Herbert Armstrong, he then embraces the Anglo-Israel, British Israel concept, you know, that the lost tribes attend. Supposedly the lost tribes are actually the European nations. So those of the tribe of Dan came to Denmark. And Denmark is literally Dan's mark. And so the people are called Danish or Danish. And the word ish in Hebrew is man. So you have Dan's man, the Danish people, or the tribe of Dan. I would not receive much comfort out of that if I were a Dane, because they are the one tribe that isn't sealed of the 144,000. English-ish, you see. Swedish. Now, I don't know what

0: tribe was Swede, but they say the Ish, you know, on the end of the name is meaning man in Hebrew, and so that makes them that of that tribe. I think he is of the tribe of Fool-ish. Virgins following the Lamb whithersoever he goes. Now, it could be that the parable of the 10 virgins fits in here someplace. They are virgins. They followed the Lamb whithersoever he goes. In the Oriental weddings, or what they call Oriental, the Mideastern there, the bride never knew exactly when the bridegroom, they knew, you know, they're having the big celebration, and usually the wedding feast and celebration would go on for several days, but then the groom would finally take off and get the bride and come for her, and then they would put them in this carrier, and they would carry him around town, you know. And they had this big ceremony. The bride never knew exactly when he was coming during this period of time, so she had to always be ready. And she would be there with all of her girlfriends, unmarried girlfriends, waiting excitedly. Is it coming up the street? And for these guys to come up the street, you know, with the groom, and he's now coming for his bride. No, he's coming. Don't know exactly when. And as they would then bear the bride and groom through the streets, the virgins, the bridesmaids, would all follow after. Just a part of the whole ceremony. Now, they were not the bride, but they followed the bride and the groom. So these 144,000 are not the bride of Christ. The church is the bride of Christ, quite obviously, chapter 19. But these are virgins which do follow the procession. They follow the Lamb, being the first fruits unto God and unto the Lamb out of the great tribulation period. And in their mouth was found no guile, for they are without fault before the throne of God. You say, oh, lucky. No, you are too. Now unto him who is able to keep you from falling and to present you faultless before the presence of his glory with exceeding joy. When the Lord presents you to the Father, he's going to present you faultless. You say, impossible. Yes, that's what Jesus said. With man, it's impossible, but with God, all things are possible. When Peter said, Lord, who can be saved then? Glorious to realize that the Lord is presenting me faultless before the Father, before the throne of God. I'll be presented faultless, for I will be in Christ. Now these appear faultless before the throne of God also. Speaking of that redemptive work of Jesus even in their lives. Now I saw another angel flying in the midst of heaven, having the everlasting gospel to preach to those that dwell upon the earth. And to every nation and kindred and tongue and people, a local TV station recently was advertising that they were going to put this little angel up in the sky. And their satellite that they had raised so much money for was this angel that's going to fly through carrying the everlasting gospel, their own satellite up there. Unfortunately, it got lost in its orbit. And they haven't been able to find that angel. Let's hope it's not a fallen angel. I think that this is not a satellite launched from the space shuttle, but I believe that this is an actual angelic being. Now, the interesting thing to me is that he has the everlasting gospel to preach to those that dwell upon the earth, to every nation, kindred, tongue, and people. Now, what did Jesus say would have to happen before the end could come? And the gospel of the kingdom must be preached unto all nations, and then shall the end come. But interestingly enough, Jesus was talking about this same period of time, the last period of time during the Great Tribulation. It's all in context with the Great Tribulation. And the gospel shall be preached as a witness to all nations. Now, the church has taken that as a challenge, and they said Jesus can't come again until we've preached the gospel to every nation. Now, I believe that we should seek to preach the gospel to every nation, but I do not believe that our failure to do so is hindering the return of Jesus Christ, because I believe that that particular and the gospel shall be preached as a witness to all nations, is a reference to this angel that flies through the midst of heaven, declaring the everlasting gospel to all of the nations, kindreds, and people. And he says with a loud voice that they should fear God, give glory to him, for the hour of his judgment is come, and worship him that made the heaven and the earth. Now, men foolishly are worshiping the heavens. They're worshiping the earth. They are worshiping, as Paul said, the creature more than the creator. Worship the God who made the heavens. That's the rational thing to do. It's irrational to worship creation. Creation testifies of a creator. The evolutionist worships creation. Because they did not want to retain God in their mind, God gives them over to reprobate minds. Professing themselves to be wise, they become fools because they worship and serve the creature more than the creator who is blessed forevermore. So in the proclaiming of the everlasting gospel, they are given words of wisdom, worship him who has made the heaven and earth and sea and the rivers and the streams. In the lakes. There followed another angel saying, Babylon is fallen, that great city, because she made all of the nations drink of the wine of the wrath of her fornication. And we'll get now in chapter 17 complete details on this fall of Babylon as we read the very same thing and we are given details on the fall of this great religious system of Babylon.
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0: May the Lord be with you. And may your life be an instrument in God's hand this week. May you have that unusual joy of realizing God's hand is upon my life and he has used me. May God help you to share his love with those that are still sitting in darkness. And may you experience the anointing of God's Spirit upon your life in a new and a very special way as he empowers you to do his work. In Jesus' name.
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2: No one can be declared righteous by the 613 commandments in the Old Testament Torah or law. Would it be a good idea to obey them? Yes, it would be. Will they declare you righteous? No, they will not. Romans 10:4 says that Christ is the end of the law for them who believe.

0: 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Because salvation is not something we can earn. It just isn't. The question isn't whether God's law is good. It's whether keeping it can save you. 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And we'll give you our mailing addresses a little later in the program. Stay tuned for that. Now from Galatians chapter 2, verses 11 through 21, here's David Hawking with day 2 of Crucified with Christ.
1: Let me make something very clear. None of us are made righteous after we receive Christ, boasting that we have made that decision. The only one who can ever make any of us righteous is Jesus Christ our Lord. You either have him or you don't. And that's simply preparation for what you're going to read in the last few verses of chapter 2. Paul said, if while we seek to be justified by Christ, we ourselves are found sinners, is therefore Christ the minister of sin? God forbid. Isn't it interesting that Paul already answered what might be their objection? He answers it. I'm not saying that we can go and sin and sin up a storm and not look at the law as being perfect, righteous, holy, and good. It is. And sin is still the transgression of the law. 1 John 3:4. Be very careful what you say. And in Romans 7, Paul clearly mentioned, I'm not saying we don't honor the law. The law is holy, righteous, and good. There isn't anything wrong with it. It's reflecting the character of God himself. But the issue here is, how do I become righteous? How does a sinful person become righteous? And Paul's saying, am I saying that it's okay to go out and sin up a storm? Because I'm righteous by Christ? The answer is no. Lawlessness is still wrong. Jesus prophesied in Matthew 24. We need to understand that. It's never right to do wrong to get a chance to do right. Never. Therefore, to him who doesn't do right, to him it is sin, says the Bible in James. So we're not saying to all of you, because of what Paul did in confronting Peter, that therefore we all can just go out and sin up a storm and do what we want to do. Be careful. There are many Christian people who are doing that without realizing the foolishness of it. What you're saying is that Christ, believing in him, is leading me to do this, and it's okay. No, it's not okay. It's not okay to sin ever. After I said that in a service, a man came up afterwards and said, well, how do I know what sin is? Now, I didn't think his attitude was that great. But anyway, I said to him, oh, there are quite a number of lists in the Bible, so you won't have to worry about it. You can just read it. And they're mentioned. He said, in the Bible, they mention what sins there are? I said, yep. Well, does it cover all of them? Well, it pretty well covered all of mine. Let's look at the confrontation with Peter for a moment. Verse 14 and 15. Please look at the Bible carefully in answering what was the reason behind it, behind Paul's confrontation. What was it? He didn't like Peter? Peter's beard was too long or whatever? No. It says right there the reason behind it, they walked not uprightly. Is it possible for a righteous man to do wrong? Sure is. How many righteous men have done wrong in the audience? Boy, you were slow lifting your hand, which means you do have a problem, one of lying. But seriously, they were not walking uprightly. That was his reason. So let's be careful, because some guys are jumping all over Paul for this. You ought to let it go. Let the Lord handle it in his time, in his way. That isn't what the Bible teaches. But boy, is that popular today. And secondly, the reaction to Peter's compromise is so true. Why do you want the Gentiles to live like you Jews do? Why? What's the purpose of it? The same thing, listen carefully, don't misquote me. The same thing can be said about the Shabbat, the Sabbath day. You know, I go to church on Sunday, and I go to church on Saturday, and I go to church on Monday night, and Wednesday night, you know, all of that. Hey, I don't believe I'm more spiritual because of it. I actually like it. I really enjoy being with God's people and hearing the Word of God again, don't you? I get upset when they don't teach the Bible. Now, does the Bible ever say that Gentiles are to keep the Sabbath day? No, it doesn't. But look how many people believe it all over this country and around the world. I don't mind going to church on the Sabbath day. I like it. But I don't believe I have to. I actually don't believe I have to on Sunday either. But I want to. See, I think part of the problem here is changing our wanter. Folks, we need a whole different attitude. Peter, you are compromising. You are a hypocrite. Why are you doing this? We don't have to honor the Sabbath day if we're Gentiles. Now, some of you are Jewish here. I did not mention you. Does the Bible teach that Jewish people should honor the Sabbath day? Oh, it sure does. The Sabbath day happens to be the sign of the Mosaic Covenant. And it was given to the children of Israel. Never does it say it was given to the Gentiles. If the Gentiles want to go and fellowship with the Jews, God bless you. Personally, I think a church is not really a church unless it opens its doors to both believing Jews and believing Gentiles. Amen? Ought to be okay. In verse 16, we have the character of the gospel. Paul is obviously setting this issue up, and it's going to be powerful for all of us. But I want you to see three things here in verse 16. First, the works of the law cannot justify anyone. It's impossible. And the word to justify, from the very Greek word that's used, and it's used everywhere in Greek literature as well as the Bible, it means to declare righteous. We don't make God righteous, but we call him righteous because we declare him to be totally righteous already. But that cannot be said by any of us. Romans 3:28, therefore we conclude that a man is justified or declared righteous by faith without the deeds of the law. That's what it says. In Ephesians 2:8-9, for by grace are you saved through faith. And that, is he referring to faith? No, he can't. Why? That is a pronoun that cannot modify faith. Why? Faith is a feminine noun. The pronoun is masculine. Pronouns must agree in gender and number with what they modify. Then what is it modifying in Ephesians 2:8? For by grace are you saved through faith, and that it is modifying the original statement. Having been saved by grace, that is not of yourself. No, faith is yours and mine. And without faith, it is impossible to please God. For he that cometh to God must believe that he is, and that he's a rewarder of them that diligently seek him. We could stop right now and do a whole message and more on faith. The Christian world has come to believe that it's not theirs, it's God's, because they mistranslated Ephesians 2:8 and 9. How sad. It is not of works, says verse 9, that any man should boast. We have nothing to boast about. Do you understand that? It's a miracle that any of you are sitting here listening to me. And some of you may be here for the wrong reason, for all I know. So the works of the law cannot justify. Number two, the word of faith. You're going to have to watch this. There's a whole movement which has become very heretical called the Word of Faith movement. What they mean by that is not what that verse says. The verse where it says, might be justified by the faith of Christ and not by the works of the law. We need to be careful here. The Word of Faith movement says all you have to do is say it. I need a new car. Now leave it with the Lord. He'll give you the new car in his time. That's a Word of Faith movement. You can do it all you want. God will probably give you a junk heap to drive. Look, go to Romans 10 for just a moment. Romans 10. And let's take a look at this. What does the Bible actually say? Is the Word of Faith movement correct? All you have to do is say it. Just say it out loud. And then just leave it. No, it's not referring to you. Romans 10, 8 to 13. But what saith it? The word is nigh thee, even in thy mouth and in thy heart. That is the word of faith which we preach. And here it comes. That if thou shalt confess with thy mouth the Lord Jesus, and shalt believe in thine heart that God hath raised him from the dead, thou shalt be baptized. Thou shalt be what?
2: Saved.
1: For with the heart man believeth unto righteousness, and with the mouth confession is made unto salvation. For the scripture saith, whosoever says the word out loud will not be ashamed. No, on the contrary, you do that foolishness and you will be embarrassed. Whosoever believeth on what? Him shall not be ashamed. Why? Because there's no difference between the Jew and the Greek. The same Lord is over all, and he's rich unto all that call upon him. For whosoever shall call on the name of the Lord shall be what?
2: Saved.
1: The character of the gospel is that the works of the law cannot declare anyone to be righteous. Secondly, that the word of faith is essential. You must look at it carefully as to what the object is of the faith. It is Jesus Christ our Lord. And the third thing is that the will of God concerning works is stated here, again by Paul. He did it several times in Romans. It says, for by the works of the law shall only a few Presbyterians be justified. Is that what it says? No. No one can be declared righteous by the 613 commandments in the Old Testament Torah or law? Would it be a good idea to obey them? Yes, it would be. Will they declare you righteous? No, they will not. Romans 10:4 says that Christ is the end of the law for them who believe. Does he mean no law anymore? No. His word for end does not mean destroyed. It means completed and fulfilled. Guess who fulfilled it? Jesus Christ our Lord. So if you have him, it's a done deal. Amen? Which makes the next three verses very interesting. I call it the concern over sin. Why wouldn't it be after all they're arguing about? Jewish guys coming from Jerusalem don't want to eat with the Gentiles? Look at it again, please, verse 17. But if while we seek to be justified by Christ, we ourselves also are found sinners. Do you know anybody who has made a decision to receive Christ but still is sinning up a storm in his life? How many of you know somebody like that? It's a tragedy, really. They say they receive Christ, but they still live like the devils of the weak. Mm-mm. This condemns it right here. Is Christ the minister of sin? Is that why he came to save you? So you could sin up a storm, do whatever you wanted to? That is false liberty, which Galatians also is rebuking. If I build again the things I destroyed, Paul says, I make myself a transgressor. True. For I through the law am dead to the law, that I might live unto God. So in verse 17, we have the realization of sin. It is a problem. If we ourselves are found sinners, then somebody's lying and it's not God. And secondly, the result of going back to the law, verse 18, I myself, I'm being made a transgressor. 1 John 3:4, whosoever committeth sin transgresseth also the law. For sin is the transgression of the law. So don't get confused here. You're not saying you go out and sin up a storm and you'll be fine because you believe in Christ and you don't want to follow the law. Be very careful. The law still gives us the standard of righteousness. But I can't keep it. If you offend in one point of it all, says James 2:10, you have violated the whole thing. Which brings us to my favorite two verses in Galatians, chapter 2, verse 20 and 21. I am crucified with Christ. Nevertheless, I live, yet not I, but Christ liveth in me. And the life which I now live in the flesh, I live by the faith of the Son of God, who loved me and gave himself for me. I do not frustrate the grace of God. If righteousness comes with a law, then Christ is dead in vain. There was no purpose. His death fulfilled all the righteous demands of the law, folks.
0: You're listening to Hope for Today with Bible teacher David Hawking. We're in Galatians chapter 2, verses 11 through 21 today as David continues his message, Crucified with Christ. And he'll be back in just a minute or so to close out our time. First, though, Matt's here, and we want to quickly tell you about some powerful resources to help you get even more from Galatians.
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0: The eternal blessing of salvation.
3: You know, it reminds me of a favorite hymn here, Grace Greater Than Our Sin.
0: Yeah. Yeah, I've got a part of that, Matt, here written down. Marvelous grace of our loving Lord. Grace that exceeds our sin and our guilt. Yonder on Calvary's mount outpoured, there where the blood of the Lamb was split. Grace, God's grace. Grace that will pardon and cleanse within. Grace, God's grace. Grace that is greater than all our sin.
3: The melody in my head.
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3: 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Because grace manifested in the gospel is prominently detailed in Paul's epistle to the Galatians.
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0: Well, thank you, Matt. 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And just before we return to David, here's something worth thinking about. 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
1: We're continuing our study of Galatians 2, 11 to 21. The theme is crucified with Christ, with the Messiah. And it's interesting to me that Peter is being rebuked for his compromise. He was eating with Gentiles, which most Jewish leaders don't believe you should do. And Paul said to Peter before everybody, if you're a Jew living after the manner of Gentiles and not as do the Jews, why do you compel the Gentiles to live as do the Jews? That is so simple, but so powerful. And it's interesting that when you try to break down what the issue is really all about, Paul's going to deal with being justified by faith. The faith of Yeshua HaMashiach, and not justified by the works of the law. That's so important to understand. We're justified by faith. The faith we put in the Messiah of Israel, our Lord Yeshua. And he makes it very clear that by the works of the law, no flesh will ever be justified. We need to remember that, because the devil's always trying to get God's people to add regulations that are not biblical, to add things to the lifestyle of believers in a given church that really are not the teaching of the Bible, but we add it to make us feel good or to make us feel more spiritual than ever before. So watch out for that. Well, we've got a wonderful one coming next, and it's still crucified with Christ. But my, what a blessing it is. Glad to be with us for each of these broadcasts.
0: Thank you, David. And next time we'll be back in the book of Galatians. Be sure to join us. And why not invite someone to listen along with you? It's a wonderful way to get into God's Word together and maybe even start a conversation that matters for all eternity. Have a great weekend, and then join David Hawking on Monday for more from Galatians right here on Hope for Today.

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1: God is always for his people. 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
1: I'm really excited to continue in our study in Revelation. We're going to be in chapter 4, verse 1, and this is our, I want to say, immediate future. We're getting so close that we're going to just, all of a sudden, this scene right here is our experience. It's kind of weird to teach on something that you're about to experience. I would relate it to maybe, you know, military training, when you're sitting there about to go into battle, into war, and someone who has been there, done that, is teaching you. But this is on a far grander scale. This is like a surprise party, getting taught on what your surprise party is going to be like and what's going to happen, because you're suddenly going to be with the Lord and you're going to be brought up into his presence, ever to be with the Lord. And what an incredible hope we have. And so to go through this in faith, to know we're reading events we're going to experience, and you get to critique, and you won't. You will totally forget this day right now. This will not come to mind. That's, it says the former things will not come to mind. You're going to have way too much going on in front of you and forward to go, yeah, I remember Pastor Josh teaching on it. I think he messed it up. I think it's way more than what he could have possibly said. You know, it's like, you can't do it justice. But one day it will be justice, because with your own eyes you will see. We walk by faith, not by sight. But we will see, and faith will be a thing of the past. Scripture says that. Faith itself will have to pass away. What? You're not going to need it? When you're standing in his presence, it'll be real easy to say, I believe. I believe. Oh my goodness. It's going to be so incredible. Let's stand together and read chapter 4, verses 1 to the end of the chapter, verse 11. And we'll jump back into our study on the rapture of the church. So here we are, verse 1. It says, after these things I looked, and behold, a door standing open in heaven. And the first voice which I heard was like a trumpet speaking with me, saying, come up here, and I will show you things which must take place after this. I like the word must there. That's just a good emphasis. This is going to happen. Immediately I was in the spirit, and behold, a throne set in heaven, and one sat on the throne. And he who sat there was like a jasper and a sardis stone in appearance. Wow, guys, no one has seen God at any time. That's what the scripture says. No one has seen God at any time. But what does this verse say? That there's a throne, and God's on that throne, and we're going to now behold him. We're going to see him. Jasper, sardis. In appearance, there was a rainbow around the throne, and in appearance like an emerald. Around the throne, there were 24 thrones, and on the thrones, I saw 24 elders sitting clothed in white robes, and they had crowns of gold on their heads. And from the throne proceeded lightnings, thunders, and voices. Seven lamps of fire were burning before the throne, which are the seven spirits of God. Before the throne, there was a sea of glass like crystal. And in the midst of the throne and around the throne were four living creatures, full of eyes in front and in back. The first living creature was like a lion. The second living creature like a calf. The third living creature had a face like a man. And the fourth living creature was like a flying eagle. The four living creatures, each having six wings, were full of eyes around and within, and they do not rest day or night, saying, Holy, holy, holy, Lord God Almighty, who was and is to come. And whenever the living creatures give glory and honor and thanks to him who sits on the throne, who lives forever and ever, the 24 elders fall down before him who sit on the throne and worship him who lives forever and ever, and cast their crowns before the throne, saying, You are worthy, O Lord, to receive glory and honor and power. For you created all things, and by your will they exist and were created. Well, I think a lot of what's in man, in us, is mistrust. We have a lot of mistrust. We've been burned many times in our lives by different ones, and promises have been made and not kept, and love expressed and then not felt, and hard days in this life that carry over into our relationship with the Lord if we're not careful. That we could see the Lord as maybe not trustworthy or be unsure of his promises and doubt. We all experience it because this is us. This is our condition. But you have to remember that the Lord is absolutely faithful. He keeps his promises. And what he's promised is faithful and it's true, and it must come to pass. It must. And so this is the exciting part of our journey through Revelation. 4 and 5, two of my favorite chapters, only to be compared with 21 and 22. They go together. That's just one continuous rhythm that we're going to be in the story and the play out of our eternal existence, is this throne scene is where we're first introduced to God in the physical. We're going to see God. You shall see God. You're going to behold. You're going to behold your Savior. And when you take all this glory in, it's going to be so overwhelming, there won't be words. John must have struggled. He needed the Spirit to empower him to write these things and to translate these things over to us that we could know these things. He had to be supernaturally charged. What did Paul say when he saw the heavenly, the third heaven, as we studied last time we were together? He says they were unspeakable. It would be shameful to speak of them. They were too glorious. And here now John is commanded, write down what you've seen. And he's doing the best he can, and he's just giving us just the basic details of the physical realm. How could he possibly capture all the senses? What did it smell like? And what was the sounds, and how glorious were they? He understood what they said, but could he possibly explain how the choir sounded? How angelic and how amazing this moment is? How could he possibly explain it? And what a joy it is to go through these things and to think about it. I like going deeper than what's just there at the surface. Think about what it would be like and what it's going to be like, because this is our future. Not many days from now, we're going to be beholding this glorious king. It says, after these things I looked, and behold, a door standing open in heaven, and the first voice which I heard was like a trumpet speaking with me. And we connected that to Christ. Only God knows who that voice was, because there will be a trumpet at the rapture, and the voice of the archangel, which is not Christ, will shout in that moment. But here's a picture of that moment. This is not that moment, but it's a picture of that moment. And it is the place where we put the rapture because of this last line right here. Look at this. Come up here, he's told. Come up here, and I will show you things which must take place after this. And if you're paying attention and you're just reading the letter, what does after this refer to? The church. The church is mentioned, is it 19 times in these first chapters? and it will not be mentioned again until the very end. There is not one mention of the church in chapters 6 through 19. It's not there. Because the church is in heaven with the Lord. Assembly, the sacred assembly of God's people. That's the church. And so we've looked at how this is a transitional church.

die before the pastor finishes. No. The rapture at the last trumpet. The last trumpet of what? We talked about that. There's many trumpets in the Bible. It's the last trumpet of the church. It's the only thing that makes sense. Because there's a last trumpet for Israel. There's trumpets in heaven. There's trumpets in the millennial reign. We have all kinds of trumpets. What is Paul referring to when he says it's the last trump? Well, that's 1 Thessalonians chapter 4. This last one. The Lord himself will descend from heaven with a shout, the trump of God, the voice of the archangel, and the dead in Christ will rise first. Then we who are alive and remain shall be caught up, harpazoed, rapturos in the Latin, where we get the word rapture. We shall be raptured up in a moment, in a twinkling of an eye there. The last trump, 1 Corinthians 15. And we shall always be with the Lord. Comfort one another with these words. This is where this verse fits. In chapter 4, verse 1, after the church age, and we looked at these verses to see this is how the church age ends. With Christ coming for his bride and bringing us up into heaven. Not coming down yet. Up into heaven. Those verses don't line up with the second coming. The second coming is coming down. The rapture is going up. And thus we will always be with the Lord. Jesus said, "Don't let your heart be troubled. You believe in God, believe also in me. In my Father's house are many mansions. If it were not so, I would have told you. I go to prepare a place for you. And if I go to prepare a place for you, I will come again and receive you unto myself, that where I am, there you may be also." Do you know what those words are? Those are the words of a bridegroom to his bride. That is a wedding invitation. The bridegroom would prepare the place for the bride. The father would tell the bridegroom when it was ready, go get your bride, and the bride would be surprised. We have all of this in scripture for us. The Jewish wedding has been recorded for us through chapters and verses found in the Bible throughout. It's a seven-day feast. The Lord has a seven-day feast for us in heaven with him. He is planning it, and the invitation is, I'm coming for you. And you have the 10 virgins. 5 were ready, 5 were not. Another wedding picture. You have the wedding feast and the getting everybody to come to the wedding, and the Jews wouldn't. So go out into the highways and byways, invite whoever will come. And the place was filled for the wedding, and there was one without a wedding garment. Sir, how did you get in here? I don't know. Take him out and cast him out into outer darkness. It is exciting when you realize that there's so many things that picture the rapture of the church and what it is in scripture. And we're not done yet looking at it, because what we're now going to look at is something that is immutable about God. You need to know this. This is something you should never doubt. And yet so many Christians doubt that God is always for his people, that he will never pour his wrath out on his people, ever. That if you're his, if you've been blood bought, blood washed, you're Christ's, he's yours, you're his, you will never, ever know the wrath of God. And there's just example after example of this in scripture, and this is so important. And I think this is why I think it's a worthwhile subject to talk about the rapture of the church. One, it's exciting. There's a surprise coming for the church. And no one knows the day or the hour. In that moment, the Lord will come for us and we will be with him forever. That's exciting. But there's also something really important about knowing the nature of God. That God has sworn that he would never judge the righteous with the wicked. This is just a fact. He would not pour out wrath on the righteous.

0: I think what confuses us is we have a tendency to think of people as righteous that maybe aren't. It's incredible when you realize how blind we can be to the righteousness of God and the sinfulness of man. But when God cleanses you and he purges you and washes you and makes you white by his grace, you see, it's not by works of righteousness. If that's your mindset, oh, I gotta be better so I can go in the rapture, you're on the wrong trail. That's the trail that leads away from the mercy and grace of God, and the only thing left is the wrath of God. The only way to be on the trail of grace and mercy is to be going through the cross of Jesus Christ, not by works of righteousness we have done, but according to his mercy. When you have truly received his grace into your heart and into your life, and you do not stand on your own righteousness, you have become grafted into the church of Jesus Christ. You are now a part of the bride. And you will not suffer the wrath of God. This is a promise. Look at 1 Thessalonians 1, 9, and 10. Paul speaking to the church. He says, how you turn to God from idols to serve the living and true God. Walking in repentance. Isn't that so key and important when we've been studying through the churches? Repent! That's what Jesus has been saying to church after church. Repent! The first one, Ephesus. Remember from where you have fallen. Go back and do the first works again. You've lost that loving feeling. It's gone. Gone, gone. And how he wants us to love him. And what nurtures love but his goodness and his grace? To know him is to love him. And now Paul says, you have turned from idols, you've come to God, and now to wait for his Son from heaven, whom he raised from the dead, even Jesus, who delivers us from the wrath to come. This is a great connecting verse to our last subject, the church. How the church age ends is with the rapture. And we know that the rapture is still future because the church is still here. And when God takes the church home, sure, there will be a church here, right? There'll still be a church. But there is only one church of Jesus Christ. And it's not just one age or one location. It's worldwide and it's all ages. That's why the dead in Christ will rise first. Then we who are alive and remain shall be caught up together to one church with the King in one place at one time. How glorious. Why? To deliver us from the wrath to come. So when will that happen? Right before the wrath. The wrath of God will be poured out. Revelation chapter 6, when the sixth seal is broken. That's right at the beginning of the tribulation, the very beginning. Revelation 6, it's just the first chapter of the tribulation. Sixth seal is broken, earthquake. What do they say? They cry out to the rocks, fall on us and hide us from the wrath of the Lamb. For the wrath of the Lamb has come, and who shall hide us from his wrath? There's wrath, and God is going to deliver us from that wrath. And that's why Revelation 4 and 5 is so important, because Revelation 4 begins with a transition after these things. And that transition now focuses in heaven, where the song of the Lamb is sung by those who've been redeemed. Redeemed by God himself. Let's turn to 1 Thessalonians again. And this is so good just to see the flow of Paul's thoughts here. as he's writing about the rapture of the church in chapter 4. In verse 18, he says, therefore, comfort one another with these words. You're going to be taken up, harpazoed into heaven with the Lord. But he makes some important comments here in verses 1 through 11 on the subject. It says, but concerning the times and the seasons, like when's this going to happen? Brethren, you have no need that I should write to you. For you yourselves know perfectly that the day of the Lord so comes as a thief in the night. For when they say, peace and safety, then sudden destruction comes upon them, as labor pains upon a pregnant woman, and they shall not escape. What Paul is saying here is, look, the tribulation is going to overtake this planet by surprise. No one's going to be prepared for it. And he says to the church, I have no need that I should talk to you about this. Why? Because chapter 4 comes before chapter 5. You do not need to be prepared for the coming of the Antichrist, because Jesus Christ is coming for you before he comes. That's what he's saying right here. This is important to see this. Now, people get all up in arms, like, oh, you're not preparing your people for persecution. Hold on. Isn't the church age full of persecution? How much suffering can you endure before you die? And how many have died already for their faith? Millions. Millions have died for their faith. Am I saying that the church in America will not suffer persecution? No. No, I'm not saying that. Almost half the country would love to probably have another chance at it and start some persecution of their own. It's amazing to see the passion of the Democratic Party. The intensity, right? It's so intense. That intensity is waiting in the wings. I'm not trying to scare you, but don't put your head in the sand and think, you know, it's all good. Trump's in office now. Yeah, he's got 4 years. I'm not a doomsday guy, but I'm just saying I know which direction this whole planet is headed, and it's not in the direction you're headed. I hope. Because you should be heading the other way. You've got to keep your eyes on Jesus. It's wonderful that we have godly men and women, and we keep praying for them. In church, you got to keep praying. We're in a spiritual battle. And government never wins spiritual battles. They're only fought in prayer in the Spirit, and they're only won there. And so we must continue to pray for our country, for revival, and for the work of God to be done in our land. This is so important.
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1: Are you looking for a book that clearly explains the differences between Mormonism and Christianity? Well, if so, Mormonism 101 by Mormonism Research Ministries' Bill McKeever and Eric Johnson may be what you're looking for. 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Since 1979, Mormonism Research Ministry has been dedicated to equipping the body of Christ with answers regarding the Christian faith in a manner that expresses gentleness and respect. 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
2: If we don't follow the LDS prophet, are we really following the biblical Jesus? Welcome to this edition of Viewpoint on Mormonism. I'm your host, Bill McKeever, founder and director of Mormonism Research Ministry. And with me today is Eric Johnson, my colleague at MRM. This week, we've been looking at two conference messages. One of them was titled, Follow the Prophet, He Knows the Way. If you want to read this conference message, it's in the May 2026 edition of the Liahona magazine. The one that I just mentioned is found on page 22, and the other one that we've been looking at was given by another 70 in the Church of Jesus Christ of Latter-day Saints, titled, Jesus Christ is the Way, and it is found on page 47 of that same issue. What's interesting is both of these messages kind of have the same theme, and that is the necessity of following the living prophets of the Church of Jesus Christ of Latter-day Saints. And as we've been pointing out, while they insist that that's the safe way to go through life, when you look at their past history, following Mormon prophets could lead you in very severe error, and we've proven that by transporting, for instance, Mr. Michael John U. Tay back to 1850s Utah, and I guess we could do the same thing with Mr. Brian J. Holmes, the 70 who did Jesus Christ is the Way, transfer him back to 1850s Utah. Would they insist that we follow the prophet back then, when, of course, the prophet at that time was Brigham Young, who taught things that I don't think most modern Latter-day Saints would want to get close to?
3: Bill, we've been reading this talk by Holmes, Jesus Christ is the Way, that's found starting on page 47. And as you read yesterday, the blind runner that Holmes said he saw in a marathon in Switzerland being tethered to his guide. And in much of what he writes from paragraphs 9 through 16, it seems like he's referring that to Jesus being the guide. But here's the thing. He's going to get into, and we talked about it at the end of the last show, that it's more than just one guide. You really have two guides. Bill, back about 15 years ago, I sat in a seminary class, an LDS seminary class, because I was learning about what they taught and how they structured their classes, because I ran a Christian seminary across the street from a high school here in Utah, and they were very gracious to let me sit in the classes. And I'll never forget this one teacher. I don't remember his name, but I do remember his illustration. He drew a triangle, and he put a stick figure on the left-hand side, and he said the guy on the left, the stick figure, was God, and the one on the right was us. But we could not communicate because the triangle, you were not able to go through. So you had to look up top, and there was another stick figure up there that would be able to communicate to the person on the right, the human, as to what exactly God wanted, what his revelation would be. And I thought immediately, that's a great illustration. That's Jesus up there. God uses Jesus to be able to explain to us what exactly we're supposed to do, and we believe that's through the Word of God. Well, what was the illustration that he used? Prophet of Mormonism. And so at that time, it was Gordon B. Hinckley. And so he said, Gordon B. Hinckley has the ability to understand what God wants and communicate then down to us as to what we're supposed to believe. So I'm going to suggest it's not just Jesus you would need. You would need a Mormon prophet to be able to guide you. And we as evangelical Christians would say, Well, the Bible is God's special revelation. Do I need anybody else besides Jesus in that illustration? Which I think works if you're going to have Jesus being up there giving us the divine revelation we need.
2: I think there's so much emphasis on this living prophet stuff that sometimes I think Latter-day Saints probably don't even hear themselves speaking. Like the pull quote that we have on Mr. Brian Holmes' article, it says, "As we bind ourselves to him," capital H, so that would be Jesus, "through covenant and follow his living prophet, we walk the one path that leads us safely home." Now, using the illustration that we've used in past broadcasts here, let's transport him and Mr. Tay that we cited earlier this week back to 1850s Utah. Would that still work? Are you going to walk safely home believing Brigham Young when he taught that Adam was God? Are you going to be walking safely home if you're believing in blood atonement, that the blood of Christ doesn't cover all sins, making it necessary for the sinner himself to shed his own blood? When we look at some of these past teachings, just through the 1850s under Brigham Young, who was the living prophet at that time, I know it's easy for Latter-day Saints to say, well, he's a dead prophet. Well, he wasn't. Back then, he was the living prophet. Just as they would say right now as we record this show, it's Dallin Oaks is the living prophet, the 18th prophet of the church. And there will be more that follow. It's almost as if these guys, they need to come up with a list of things that we are all supposed to believe when they take over as the current president of the church. It's not that they can't agree with some things in the past, but we're going to have to know, what does this guy really stand for? We're just being told we've got to follow the prophet.
3: I think an evangelism tip we can give is if you're in that situation and you're talking to somebody who denies a quote you might give from somebody who's now dead, and they don't like the quote, they might even say it's not true. That's his opinion, and we don't believe that anymore. Then I like to take a step back and I say, well, okay, so you're telling me that what he's teaching is wrong. Yes, oftentimes they will say, or it's just not applicable for today. So did the people of that day, when that prophet gave that teaching, believe that that was true doctrine? Now, they might say no, but I doubt that. I think that whenever they put their right hand up at General Conference and say that these are our leaders, I think that is something that that prophet of that day was telling the truth. But if you're saying he was not telling the truth, I'm okay with that because he's not my prophet. So then would you say he was a false prophet? I do this all the time with Spencer W. Kimball out on the street because a lot of people don't like the book, The Miracle of Forgiveness, that I like to give away. And they say, well, that's not true doctrine. Well, he was teaching false doctrine. Then I like to quote 1 John chapter 4, verse 1, that says that we're supposed to test the spirits to see if they are from God, because many false prophets have gone out into the world. How do I know that Brigham Young, Joseph Smith, even Russell M. Nelson, now a dead prophet, how do I know that they were telling the truth if I'm only supposed to believe the true and living prophet?
2: One of the biggest problems I have with Brian Holmes' talk, titled Jesus Christ is the Way, is where we left off yesterday. In his talk, he says, as we walk with our Savior along the covenant path, we come to know an essential truth. To walk with Jesus is to follow his prophet. The Savior himself calls prophets, speaks through them, and governs his church by them. Is that really true? Did the Savior really speak through Brigham Young when he was teaching Adam was God? Was he really speaking through Brigham Young when he was teaching blood atonement? Was he speaking through Brigham Young when he said that polygamy was necessary if you hope to be exalted in the next life? Now, modern Latter-day Saints would probably say, if they're going to be consistent, well, no, that's pretty questionable. But yet we're being told to follow prophets. Like I was mentioning earlier, do we have a cutoff period here in Mormonism that, well, we don't go as far back as Brigham Young? Well, then do we go as far back as Joseph Smith? He said some things that were pretty questionable. But here's what really bothers me. In paragraph 17, Mr. Holmes says, think about it. None of us could know the true and living Christ without prophetic witness. From Adam to Noah, Moses to Peter, and Joseph Smith to our day, God has chosen to reveal his Son to his children through a prophet.
3: Wouldn't that include Brigham Young, John Taylor, all the way through till Dallin H. Oaks? Because he starts with Joseph Smith, as he does Adam to Noah and Moses to Peter. It would seem like anybody who follows Joseph Smith ought to be considered a true prophet.
2: Well, he says, and Joseph Smith to our day, so it seems like Brigham Young and John Taylor and all those other past leaders would be included in that list. But then he goes on to say, some say, I don't need a prophet or a church to follow Jesus. And then in paragraph 19, he says, but Jesus himself said to his chosen apostles, he that heareth you heareth me, and he that despiseth you despiseth me.
3: That's from Luke chapter 10, verse 16. That's a cherry-picked verse because Jesus is speaking to the apostles of his and not referring back to Joseph Smith and following.
2: And then in paragraph 20, this is the kicker. Mr. Holmes goes on to say, to knowingly reject his prophets is, by his own definition, to reject him. And I would argue, not at all, Mr. Holmes, because if I'm going to follow Jesus, I'm going to find that there are going to be times when Jesus, and even some of the apostles that follow after Jesus, like the apostle Paul, are going to conflict with your prophets and apostles. I have to make a decision. Which am I going to put my trust in? I think I would much rather find safety, as he talks about, if I'm going to be led safely home, I would be much more safe in following the apostles that we find in the New Testament than I would in men like Brigham Young or even Joseph Smith, John Taylor, Wilford Woodruff, etc.
3: Consider this paragraph 22 that Holmes gives on page 49. That is why Paul taught that the church is built upon the foundation of apostles and prophets, Jesus Christ himself being the chief cornerstone. Again, we're talking apostles and prophets from the Bible, not necessarily from these quote-unquote latter days. Not so that we would be controlled, but so that we would be established, quote, that we henceforth be no more children tossed to and fro and carried about with every wind of doctrine. And he's quoting from Ephesians 4:14. Every wind of doctrine? Bill, we just got done earlier this week talking about doctrine such as Adam God. We talked about blood atonement. We talked about polygamy. Aren't those winds of doctrine that Paul is warning us about in Ephesians chapter 4?
2: And you talk to any modern Latter-day Saint and ask them, do you believe what Brigham Young taught on these subjects? I would venture to say most of them are going to tell you absolutely not. When Brigham Young taught those doctrines, and he called them doctrines, you can play around with, well, we never voted on it. You didn't vote on the proclamation of the family, but yet now you're being told that that's doctrine. The fact is, when it came to Brigham Young's Adam God teaching, we showed that at the end of that sermon, he called it a doctrine, and he said, you better be careful if you're going to treat it lightly or with indifference, because it will prove your salvation or damnation. Now, if he's going to lead me safely home, as we're being told by Brian Holmes that that's what a prophet's supposed to do, would I be led safely home if I were to believe what Brigham Young taught that day?
1: 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If you would like more information regarding Mormonism Research Ministry, we encourage you to visit our website at www.mrm.org, where you can request our free newsletter, Mormonism Researched. 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
2: A major abortion pill case is now before the Fifth Circuit Court of Appeals. Louisiana is challenging the FDA's decision to remove the requirement that mifepristone, the chemical abortion drug, be dispensed in person, allowing for these drugs to be sent remotely and mailed directly to women. Louisiana argues this policy undermines their ability to enforce their own pro-life laws. The case is especially significant because the Supreme Court's decision returned abortion policy to the states, yet abortion providers in states like New York or California can still simply mail the drugs across state lines, bypassing those laws. The Fifth Circuit's ruling could determine if states actually have the right to protect unborn children after Dobbs. This is about more than one drug. It's about protecting the unborn.
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1: Welcome to another edition of Brad Huddleston's TechWise. Here's Brad with today's segment.
2: Ephesians 5 verse 11 says, "Have nothing to do with the fruitless deeds of darkness, but rather expose them." I spend a great deal of time on this program, as well as in my books and speaking engagements, exposing the evil deeds of darkness within the context of technology abuse. I also expend a lot of energy offering solutions, which I will discuss in the coming days. I've already mentioned the second solution, have nothing to do with the fruitless deeds of darkness. In order to do that, we must first decide whose moral compass we will follow. If you've been listening to this program, you've heard me quote from the Bible often. I do that because the Bible is my moral compass. In other words, God's Word is the lens through which I view life. For me, it is the final authority for all I think, believe, and do. 2 Timothy 3 verses 16 and 17 says, "All Scripture is God-breathed and is useful for teaching, rebuking, correcting, and training in righteousness, so that the servant of God may be thoroughly equipped for every good work." So, solution number one I offer to solve issues connected to technology abuse is to submit to God and His Word fully. Will you?
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4: 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For the Colson Center, I'm John Stone Street. In 1787, Elizabeth Powell, a civic leader in Philadelphia, stopped Benjamin Franklin as he was leaving the Constitutional Convention and asked, "Well, doctor, what have we got? A republic or a monarchy?" Franklin replied, "A republic, if you can keep it." Franklin's remark is worth recalling as we remember Constitution Day on September the 17th. That's the day the delegates signed the Constitution. A republic means we the people governed through elected representatives, according to the design that was laid out in that document. America's Constitution is the world's oldest written constitution still in effect today, and it's long been a model for other nations. Writing constitutions is quite common. Keeping them, however, is not. There are approximately 200 national constitutions worldwide, with Kazakhstan being the most recent, having adopted a new one just this year. Among the unique aspects of the U.S. Constitution is that it's rooted in timeless ideas, like the aim to establish justice. That's a goal that goes back to at least Plato's Republic. And the Constitution structure also recognizes the enduring realities of human nature. But of course, many constitutions contain similar language. What Benjamin Franklin's challenge made clear is that nations require stewardship. Each new generation of Americans must, in a sense, answer the question that was posed by Alexander Hamilton in the very first Federalist paper. As Hamilton put it, each generation must, and I quote, "decide the important question whether societies of men are really capable or not of establishing good government from reflection and choice, or whether they are forever destined to depend for their political constitutions on accident and force," end quote. In other words, to properly celebrate the Constitution is not just about having a day of annual remembrance. Instead, each generation has to intentionally choose to be involved in stewarding it. Specifically, three distinct elements of American constitutionalism require the attention of its citizens to ensure that its principles endure. First, that the Constitution rests on a sacred understanding of human dignity. The Declaration of Independence, a statement that offers the Constitution its philosophical basis, highlights the creator-creation distinction, honoring humans as being sacred beings with God-given rights, Second, that we must steward not just liberty, but ordered liberty. Ordered liberty is not about autonomy or license to live as one wishes. Rather, it's about the freedom to pursue and live a virtuous life. It always has been. And third, that we must steward robust pre-political aspects of our life together, especially family, church, and volunteer associations. Only if these institutions are alive and healthy within the republic can they maintain the necessary buffer between citizens and the state, while reducing the heavy load on the republic that we're all duty-bound to keep. Chuck Colson himself often spoke of these little platoons. As he put it, they create the arenas where virtue is best cultivated, both the disposition to be good and the impulse to do good. The little platoons are the roots of social order, schools, and citizenship, where the art of self-government is practiced, end quote. Put simply, the Constitution is an experiment, and it must be stewarded. If not, our republic will be lost, along with the sacred understanding of humanity that undergirds it. And Christians of all people should take this responsibility seriously, since we understand life itself to be primarily a response to God, who made the world and people as he did. That's why we take seriously the words that are found in Leviticus that were also inscribed on the Liberty Bell, that it's our job to proclaim liberty throughout the land. For the Colson Center, I'm John Stone Street with Breakpoint.
5: Aloha, this is Terry Boskra. It's been a long time since I've been doing these commentaries for about 38 years over several outlets. I will continue to do them as long as I can. We will continue with our series from the book, Those Who Made a Difference, and take a look at Samantha Smith, who was born June 29, 1972. When she was 10 years old, Time magazine published an issue with Brezhnev on the cover, who had died as a leader of the Soviet Union. At that time, there were large anti-war protests going on in Europe and in the United States. People were concerned about the possibility of a nuclear war. 10-year-old Samantha, with paper in hand, went to her mother and she said, "If people are so worried about a nuclear war, why didn't somebody ask him if he wants a war?" "Well," her mother said, "Samantha, why don't you ask him?" Well, she thought about it, finally decided to write this letter. "I am Samantha Smith, and I'm 10 years old. Congratulations on your new job. I would like to know why you want to conquer the world. God made it for us to live in peace together and not to fight." At first, there was no answer, but her letter was published in Pravda magazine in the Soviet Union. Samantha waited and waited, and she became unhappy. She wrote again, and now wrote to the ambassador in America. "Why did the Soviet leader not respond to me?" Well, this got her this response. "We in the Kremlin, you are an amazing girl, Samantha, and you should know 42 years ago, Nazi Germany invaded our country, and together with the United States, we fought back, and with your country, together, we won that war. I would now like to invite you and your parents to visit Moscow, Crimea, Leningrad, and any other places, and talk to our people and see for yourself that we do not want war here in the Soviet Union." Samantha and her family accepted that invitation, and they did go. They were offered posh hotels, but refused. They wanted to stay with Soviet families. So someone was assigned to them, and they stayed with host families, all of whom spoke English. They went and were treated like royalty. In July of 1982, 2 weeks after the Soviet Union, they returned to the United States and made television appearances and radio interviews and newspaper throughout America. Everywhere, families were involved and they showed off their prisons that the Soviet families had given to them. With all that publicity, Samantha got another invitation from the Prime Minister of Japan, and she went there for another peace mission to promote peace in the world. She was now considered America's youngest ambassador on international peace mission, all during the Cold War. Now, did she stop a war? We may never know. On August 25, 1985, America's youngest peace ambassador died in a plane crash in Maine. She was only 13. In her memory, the Soviet Union issued a postage stamp with her picture. I am Terry Bostra, and Samantha Smith was young and a courageous girl.

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0: Aloha. Welcome to A Chosen Generation with Daryl Skinner, pastor of Calvary Chapel, Pearl Harbor. In Matthew 16, the Lord Jesus declared the church will be built on the rock of faith and that the gates of Hades would not prevail against it. The power of the church is in its walk by faith in Jesus Christ. Pastor Daryl Skinner teaches about the power of the church, the body of Christ. Next, on A Chosen Generation.
1: We live in a world of parroting, do we not? Parroting. They're always parroting one another. There is no God. I believe in evolution. We came from monkeys. All religions lead to nirvana or heaven or paradise, whatever it might be. When Jesus says, no, I am the way, the truth, and the life. No man comes to the Father except through me. He just discounted all the religions. And he says, you must believe in me. I am the Son of God. I am God in the flesh. I am the Savior of the world. You come to me and I'll save your soul. And I'll take you to heaven. I'll forgive your sins. I'll give you a brand new life. In fact, you'll be born again from heaven. They that worship God must worship in spirit and truth, Jesus told us. In the book of Acts, he says, but you shall receive power when the Holy Spirit has come upon you. And you shall be witnesses to me in Jerusalem and all Judea and Samaria and to the end of the earth. This is our Church Power series, and this is where I've taken this scripture and I want to employ it into our lives as born-again believers and as a body of Christ here at Calvary Chapel, Pearl Harbor. It's Church Power Series Part 3, how to exude power in the kingdom of God. We learned this word power that Jesus talked about by the Holy Spirit speaks of the ability to do what? To be a witness. When people say, Do you speak in tongues? Well, you don't speak in tongues, you're not spirit-filled. I speak in tongues, it's called English. Amen. That's a dialectus. Amen. And Jesus says, I want you to take what you speak, and I want you to be a witness of me across the whole world. When I know somebody who's filled with the Holy Spirit is when they want to share Jesus with people. They're going to be a witness in Jerusalem, at home, in Judea, in their community, in Samaria, across wherever God takes them in the nation, and then into the most parts of the world, wherever they go in the whole world, whether it be a missionary, on a vacation, whatever it might be, you want to always witness Jesus Christ. Amen. That's the power of God working in us and through us. You see everyone as an opportunity to witness to. How do I exude power in the kingdom of God? I'd like for you to turn to the book of Romans chapter 12. Romans chapter 12 teaches power in three ways for the believer. Romans chapter 12 teaches power in three ways for us as a believer and as a body of Christ. Way number one is going to be personal power in the will of God. Way number two is going to be church power in the work of God. Way number three is going to be global power in the witness of God. So let's begin our reading of the book of Romans, chapter 12. Paul writes for us, familiar passage, I beseech you therefore, brethren, by the mercies of God, that you present your bodies a living sacrifice, holy, acceptable to God, which is your reasonable service. And do not be conformed to this world, but be ye transformed by the renewing of your mind, that you may prove what is that good and acceptable and perfect will of God. It is interesting, he says, for us to present our bodies by the mercies of God, to present our bodies a living sacrifice. Now, who is the author of the book of Romans? Who's writing this? Paul the Apostle. He's not going to write something he's not living. Amen? Has he learned to present his body as a living sacrifice unto the Lord? Jesus, of course, was a living sacrifice. Isaac in the Old Testament was a living sacrifice. He was destined for death, placed upon the altar. Abraham lifted up his knife. He was willing to let his dad plunge the knife through him until God speaks up and says, no, stop, Abraham. Get your son off that altar. I have a ram in the thicket. He'll be sacrificed. In fact, God himself would be sacrificed for the sins of the whole world. Jesus, of course, a living sacrifice, went to the cross, died on that cross, and came out resurrected 3 days later, a living sacrifice for our sins, who lives forever and ever, the Lamb of God. We find here in the book of Romans, Paul the Apostle talking about being a living sacrifice. I want to quickly read to you from 2 Corinthians. If you want to follow me, you can. 2 Corinthians chapter 11. We read the following verse 22. He writes, and he's creating an argument, but he's talking about what he's gone through as a Jewish believer in Jesus Christ. So he writes the following. He says the following. He says, "Are they Hebrews? So am I. Are they Israelites? So am I. Are they the seed of Abraham? So am I. Are they ministers of Christ? I speak as a fool. I am more. In labors, more abundant. In stripes, above measures," meaning he's been whipped. "In prisons, more frequently. In deaths, often. From the Jews, 5 times, I received 40 stripes, minus one. 39 whippings, lashings, across his body, 5 separate times. A living sacrifice. 3 times I was beaten with rods. 1 I was stoned. 3 times I was shipwrecked." He means he was stoned to death. Make that clear these days. 3 times I was shipwrecked. A night and a day I've been in the deep. In journeys often. In perils of waters. In perils of robbers. In perils of my own countrymen. In perils of the Gentiles. In perils of the city. In perils in the wilderness. In perils in the sea. In perils among false brethren. In weariness and toil. In sleeplessness often. In hunger and thirst. In fastings often. In cold and nakedness. Besides the other things, what comes upon me daily, my deep concern for all the churches. Who is weak? And I am not weak. Who is made to stumble? And I do not burn with indignation. If I must boast, I will boast in the things which concern my infirmity. The God and Father of our Lord Jesus Christ, who is blessed forever, knows that I am not lying. In Damascus, the governor under Aretas, the king, was guarding the city of Damascus and with a garrison desiring to arrest me. But I was let down in a basket through a window in the wall and escaped from his hands. Keep reading, chapter 12. It is doubtless not profitable for me to boast. I will come to visions and revelations of the Lord. I know a man in Christ who 14 years ago, whether in the body, I do not know, whether out of the body, I do not know. God knows such a one was caught up to the third heaven. That would be paradise, as it's commonly called. I know such a man, whether in the body, out of the body, I do not know. God knows how he was caught up into paradise and heard inexpressible words which it is not lawful for a man to utter. Of such a one I will boast, yet of myself I will not boast except of my infirmities. For though I might desire to boast, I will not be a fool, for I speak the truth. But I refrain, lest anyone should think of me above what he sees me to be or hears from me. And lest I should be exalted above measure by the abundance of the revelations, a thorn in the flesh was given to me, a messenger of Satan to buffet me, lest I be exalted above measure. Concerning this thing, I pleaded with the Lord 3 times that it might depart from me. And he said to me, my grace is sufficient for you, for my strength is made perfect in weakness. Therefore, most gladly, I will rather boast in my infirmities, that the power of Christ may rest upon me. Therefore, I take pleasure in infirmities, in reproaches, in needs, in persecutions, in distresses, for Christ's sake. For when I am weak, then I am strong. So the man who's writing this to us, Romans 12, go back there. I beseech you, therefore, brethren, by the mercies of God, that you present your bodies a living sacrifice, holy, acceptable to God, which is your reasonable service. He has every right and every authority to write this to us, that we are to present our bodies as a living sacrifice. He lived it. He lived it to the fullest degree of anyone besides our Lord Jesus Christ. And he says, do not be conformed to this world, but be transformed by the renewing of your mind, that you may prove what is that good and acceptable and perfect will of God. Personal power in the will of God is preparation for ministry. Preparation for ministry starts with presentation, presenting our bodies as a living sacrifice. Holy. The word holy is hagios, to be physically, to be pure, to be morally blameless, physically pure and morally blameless. We're to be acceptable to God, which is your reasonable service. Now, folks, sometimes we read this, we get bummed out. I'm just not there. We start guilting ourselves on not being there. This is not to guilt you, it's to inspire you. It's to motivate you. It's to push you towards that which would be a living sacrifice, holy and acceptable to God. Because sometimes people read stuff like this, they just quit. Don't quit. Be inspired. This is what I need to be. Set your goals. I need to be this way. I need to present my body as a living sacrifice. And then he says, I will not be conformed to this world, but I'm going to be transformed by the renewing of my mind. My body is committed to God, and my mind is committed to God, so that the will of God will be done in and through my life in a powerful way. What does it mean to be conformed? What does it mean to be conformed to this world? 1 John 2, 15-17 says to us, do not love the world. Do not love the world or the things in the world. If anyone loves the world, the love of the Father is not in him. For all that is in the world, the lust of the flesh, sexual immorality, the lust of the eyes, covetousness, and the pride of life, self-glory, egotist, the narcissist, the person that's full of conceit, is not of the Father, but is of the world. And the world is passing away, and the lust of it, but he who does the will of God abides forever. The will of God is found in Romans 12:1-2. The will of God is found in 1 John 2:15-17. He's calling us to a life of purity, a life of holiness, a life that we present our bodies a living sacrifice. We have our minds transformed. We're to be transformed by the renewing of our minds. How? The word transformed is metamorpho or metamorpho in Greek. We get our English word metamorphosis. It is a supernatural work of God as we pray and study his word. Do you remember before you were saved? Now, maybe you grew up in a Christian home. Maybe you grew up in the church. But I know before I was saved, my mind was conformed to this world. My mind was filled with all kinds of ugly stuff. And you start to pray. You start to read the word as you're a brand new baby Christian. You're born again. And you're growing in the Lord Jesus Christ. And pretty soon, there's a cleansing that's taking place. Can you fully eliminate those thoughts? No, they seem to come right back like a boomerang. They just come back like, get out of here again, get out of here again, get out of here again. Because they come, especially with our world. It's always bombarding us with all kinds of perversities and lust and all kinds of things. Because they know how to sell your flesh, how to get you to purchase things. And they work you over. Satan knows this. It's his world. He's known as the God of this world, little g. He's the prince of darkness. Light means purity. Darkness is evil and perversity. He knows how to lure us in. It's important for us to keep fighting the good fight of faith, to have our minds transformed. A metamorphosis is constantly taking place. That little caterpillar goes through a metamorphosis and it turns into what? A beautiful butterfly. Amen. One moment he's crawling on the ground or she's crawling on the ground. Next thing you know, he's coming out of a cocoon and they can fly. A metamorphosis. We're going through a metamorphosis. One day we're going to shed this crummy, sinful nature of ours and be caught up into the glories of heaven and be absolutely pure and holy forever and ever. We cannot imagine what that's going to be like. We cannot imagine the field of thought, the sense of relief, the sense of freedom, the sense of love, the sense of peace, the sense of joy that is going to be so exuberant. I don't think we can figure it out, number it, you know, multiply it and say it's going to be 10 times better. No. I think it's beyond our comprehension. As Paul says, I hear things that are inexpressible in paradise and in heaven. I can't even express them to you. And this is the great man of God, Paul the Apostle. But you know what? We discover he's just like us. He's just like us. He has his battles. You read it in Romans 7. I do the things that I wish I wouldn't do, and then I don't do the things that I wish I should do. But all praise and glory be to the Lord Jesus Christ. Thank you, Lord Jesus, for saving me and changing me. Therefore, there's now no condemnation to those who are in Christ Jesus. Not according to the flesh, but according to the Spirit. It's very important for us to realize we're justified by faith. We have peace with God. Amen. God's grace and mercy takes us through all things. He talks about renewing our mind. There's a transformation and there's a renewal of the mind. Man, we need a big fire hose in our brains, right? Daily. The washing of the water of the Word of God, says in Ephesians 4. Five, rather. Washing of the water of the Word of God. What does it mean to be transformed by the renewer of minds? How? Transform, metamorphosis. The word renew is anakinosis in the Greek, which is a renovation. A renovation. Your mind is being renovated. I like it. We observe a new theme of thought according to Philippians chapter 4, verse 8. The theme of thought that we are to have is, Paul writes, finally, brothers, he says, think on these things, that which is whatever is true. What's the opposite of truth? I put antonyms here for us. It's a lie. So we want to remain in truth, not in lies. This world has a lot of lies. You're not really a boy, you're a girl. You're not really a girl, you're a boy. You won't ever love, as a girl, you never love a man. In fact, you need to love girls. You as a man will only love guys. And you're never going to love a girl. And these lies come in. But that's not speaking truth. What is truth? God's given us his truth in the book of Genesis. I made them male and female. And I brought the male and female together to be one. And that which I have brought together, let no man separate. Amen. It's very important for us to realize the law first mentioned, how God made us, created us, and brought marriage together between a man and a woman. And no, you cannot become a transgender. You have your gender, that's it. It's a lie from Satan. I pray for homosexuals. I pray for transgenders. I pray they come to the saving knowledge of the truth that's found in Jesus Christ, because it's the only way that they can be set free. The truth will set you what? Will set you free. God has an abundant life for all people if we just allow him to set us free. We realize God's truth. Finally, brothers, whatever is true, the opposite is a lie. Whatever is noble, what's the opposite of being noble? Is being cheap, a fake, a fraud. We need to be noble. Whatever is right, the antonym is that which is doing that which is wrong. God's given us a sense of right and wrong. We ate of the tree of the knowledge of what? Good and evil. We know good. We know evil. When you tell a lie, you know that's evil. When you live sinfully and any kind of immorality, you know it's evil. You know it's wrong. It's immoral. When you steal something, I deserve it? No, you stole it. Somebody else worked for it. They manufactured it. They purchased it. It's on the shelf, and you stole it. Isn't it a tragedy in these days that you go into Walmart or some other store, and they got all these locks on all these products, and you should just walk in and buy? I'm like, I got to call somebody to unlock this for this a razor? Are you kidding me? It's crazy. But you know what? We've become so corrupted, so without the knowledge of God, so much without any moral values, as has been taught in our public schools, unfortunately. and just letting people off. Just you deserve it. You deserve it. You deserve it. Really? Everybody's working hard. Everybody's doing what they have to do to earn a living, and you think you just deserve it. You're a thief. It's period. You're stealing. It's just tragic. I look at today, but you know what? We all know it's the last days. We kind of go, well, it's the last days. But you know what? It doesn't have to be that way. Because there's right and there's wrong. There's right and there's wrong. It's going to be really bad once the rapture happens. Lawlessness will abound. That's what it says. It will abound. The hearts of many will wax cold. We see it right now. But this is just a preparation. It's just heating up. It'll reach its full boil. It's full fire in the tribulation period. But we see it happening. But doesn't mean that a society cannot change. Because many societies have changed throughout human history. You think about the Ninevites. And with Jonah walking through the city. You're all going to perish. Repent. You're all going to perish. Repent. For some crazy reason, they repented. Wow. A lot of things changed. They decided to do what was good, what was right, instead of doing what was wrong, what was evil. It's with all of us. We need to do that which is noble, that which is right, and not be doing that which is wrong as Christians. We've been changed. And then he talks about whatever is pure. Think on these things. Whatever is true, whatever is noble, whatever is right, whatever is pure. Don't get into perversity, pornography, and various things like that. Keep your mind pure. Whatever is lovely. Opposite of pure is impure, or whatever opposite of lovely would be hideous. Stay focused. You know, I go, why do people like to watch these weird horror movies? I was never into that. I just never got into it. Some people, they like watching the guy with the saw and cutting people up, and, you know, Friday the 13th and Halloween and the House on Elm Street, whatever. I don't know. I can't remember all these things because I was never into that stuff. I like action movies. I have to confess that. My wife likes the romantic movies. I will endure that. Some are pretty good, actually. They're pretty good. But we have just differences of taste. I like the hero coming in saving the day. That's the kind of thing I like. Whatever is admirable as compared to disgusting. Think on what is admirable, not on what's disgusting. If anything is excellent, opposite would be bad. Think on these things. Think on what is excellent. Think on what is praiseworthy instead of that which is despicable. And he says, think about such things. If we do this, we'll be in the will of God for ministry. Have a good mind. Present your bodies a living sacrifice. Lord, whatever you have, let's go. And Lord, I must keep my mind stayed upon thee. I am and you are to put on, the Bible says, the mind of Christ. It's no longer my will be done. It's thy will be done. Amen. My kingdom go, your kingdom come, on earth as it is in heaven. My kingdom's got to go. My will's got to go. I need God's will in my life. And no matter what comes, I realize it's maybe tough at times, but we'll never, ever give up on the Lord. Amen. We realize where it comes from. It comes from Satan. It comes from this vicious world. And many times, deceptions of our flesh. So we have to stay strong, my friends. Put on the whole armor of God and stay strong. And fight the good fight of faith against the enemy. We wrestle not against flesh and blood, but against principalities and powers and forces of wickedness and darkness in the lower heavens. It's a battle. But let us walk forward strong as presenting our bodies as living sacrifices unto God, he says. And do not be conformed to this world, but be transformed by the renewing of your mind, that you may prove what is that good and acceptable and perfect will of God. This is the power in the personal Christian and each and every one of us. As we present our bodies living sacrifice, as we have our minds renewed, we go through a metamorphosis, we're transformed. This is God's work in us and through us. And He's the one doing the work. Always remember this. He's the one doing the work. We're just aligning our lives up with what He desires from His Word by the power of the Holy Spirit. There's a supernatural work happening in us and for us in the will of God. When you're in the will of God, there's no other place you'd rather be. Amen.
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0: you move several million people across a barren desert with enemies on every side? And how would you keep them healthy and fed there for 40 years? Yep, that's right, 40 years. Even with modern technology and wise planning, it would be a miracle. But just imagine this happening 3,500 years ago. Only God could do this. Only God could have provided for and protected those millions of people. And the only way he could have done it is through miracles. Plain and simple. Welcome to Through the Bible. As we dive into Exodus chapter 16, we're going to discover more about the seven miracle experiences of the children of Israel as God met his people's needs in amazing ways. And what's really cool is that we'll all learn how these experiences correspond to our lives as Christians today, too. Before we begin, though, let's enjoy a couple of letters from friends on the Bible bus. First, we hear from John, who writes, I listened to Through the Bible many years ago when I was a letter carrier and listened on my mail route. I began a men's Bible study at my church and referred to Dr. McGee's notes and outlines. Somewhere along the way, I dropped off, but I recently decided to get on board. I am retired and listen on the app. God's word has been a blessing to me, as now I can listen without being distracted. Well, it's great to hear from you, John. Congrats on that retirement. We're glad that you're back aboard with us. Here's one from Sue. My life changed so much after listening to Through the Bible. My husband and I are almost finished with our 5-year trip, and it has been an amazing ride. Everything is much clearer now. Dr. McGee has a way with words and a teaching style we truly love. We appreciate the way the Bible is broken down and explained. I could write so much more, but I just want to say thank you for the messages of hope and love. We're praying for the Bible bus ride to keep rolling and reaching the world. Well, that is so encouraging, Sue. Thank you so much, and stick around. The second journey is even sweeter. Now, as we pray together, let's ask that we'd each hear our Savior's voice as we study his word. Father, would you open our eyes of understanding as we study, and then give us a glimpse of you at work in our lives, and then make us grateful, faithful people. We look forward to hearing from you, Lord. In Jesus' name, amen. Turn to Exodus 16 as we go through the Bible with Dr. J. Vernon McGee.
1: We're now looking at the experiences of the nation Israel as they left the land of Egypt, crossed the Red Sea, and came to Mount Sinai. There are seven recorded experiences that they had, and those experiences correspond to Christian experience. Now, last time we saw that they went through the wilderness of Shur. They sang the song of Moses, but they had 3 days without water. And then when they did come to water, it was mar, it was bitter water. And then after it was made sweet by putting a tree into it, and it's only the cross of Christ can make the bitter experiences of this life sweet and acceptable. Then we come to Elam, and that's fruitful Christian experience. 12 wells of water, palm trees in abundance. That is the thing God will bring his own to. Now we come here in chapter 16 to the wilderness of Zin. And here we have the manna and the quail. And we find that Christ is the bread of life. But now let me begin to read into this chapter here. And we're going to say something today about manna. They took their journey from Elam, and all the congregation of the children of Israel came into the wilderness of Zin, which is between Elam and Sinai. On the 15th day of the second month after their departing out of the land of Egypt, and the whole congregation of the children of Israel murmured against Moses and Aaron in the wilderness. Now, they haven't been out there but about 2.5 months since they left Egypt, and they started murmuring when they came to the Red Sea. But when they crossed over, as they did, they sang the song of Moses. But it wasn't long now until they began to murmur, and you find they're going to sing the desert blues. Our commonplace word for it today is they griped. And I tell you, they were a bunch of gripers. Now will you listen? The children of Israel said unto them, would to God we had died by the hand of the Lord in the land of Egypt, when we sat by the flesh pots, and when we did eat bread to the full, for ye have brought us forth into this wilderness to kill the whole assembly with hunger. Now, they don't mean a word of that, but they're griping. They wanted out of Egypt. They wanted to be delivered. But now that they've come out of Egypt and they've come out into that wilderness and they've run short of water, it's not plentiful, and they've run short now of food, and they began to complain. And they remember those flesh pots down there in Egypt, how it was. How many folk have been saved out of sin? And you have wanted to go back, haven't you? I know that there are a great many that have had that temptation. A man told me in Nashville, he said, I was a bootlegger, and I drank heavy, and he said, then I was converted. And he said, I knew where every bootlegging joint in Nashville was. And he says, the first few months of my conversion, I wouldn't dare go by one of those places because I knew I'd go in. And he said, I look back at those old flesh pots, but he said, thank God today I hate them. And there came a day and these people hated those flesh pots of Egypt. Now will you notice verse 4, then said the Lord unto Moses, behold, I will rain bread from heaven for you, and the people shall go out and gather a certain rate every day, that I may prove them whether they will walk in my law or not. God said, I'll take care of them. They're not going to starve to death. I'm going to lead them through the wilderness. And it shall come to pass that on the sixth day they shall prepare that which they bring in, and it shall be twice as much as they gather daily. And Moses and Aaron said unto all the children of Israel, at even, then ye shall know that the Lord hath brought you out from the land of Egypt. And in the morning, now notice this is verse 7 now, chapter 16. And in the morning, then ye shall see the glory of the Lord, for that he heareth your murmurings against the Lord, and what are we that ye murmur against us? Moses and Aaron said, why do you murmur against us? We're just human. We can't do anything. We can't provide for you. And God has heard your murmurings. And you will find out that the glory of God, friends, every time they murmured, the glory of God appeared. That reveals the fact that God doesn't like griping Christians today either. How many people that are Christians and all you hear from them is a continual griping? They're complaining, fault-finding. We have people in the church. I know today a half a dozen preachers who have ulcers. And they have ulcers because they've got a few board members or the president of a missionary society or a choir director or somebody in a church that is nothing in the world but a murmurer, a griper, a complainer, a fault-finder. And may I say this to you very candidly, God doesn't like it, friends. If you have to murmur and complain and gripe in the church, get out and go somewhere else and give somebody else the ulcer where you go, because you'll take ulcers wherever you go. There are a lot of folk like that today. And God made it very clear here he didn't like it. Now I read on in verse 8. And Moses said, this shall be when the Lord shall give you in the evening flesh to eat, and in the morning bread to the full, for that the Lord heareth your murmurings, which ye murmur against him. And what are we? Your murmurings are not against us, but against the Lord. And friends, you ought to be very careful when you begin to gripe about things in the church. Are you really griping about that you don't like the way the preacher does? He's not as friendly as he should be, didn't shake hands with you last time, hadn't been around to visit you, and you were murmuring about it. Really, isn't the reason that you're against him is because he teaches the word of God and he represents God in your church? You're really murmuring, aren't you, against God? And may I say that sometimes we preachers murmur too. And maybe that for the same reason, we better be careful we're not murmuring against God. This is one thing that God just somehow or another doesn't like. And Moses spake unto Aaron, say unto all the congregation of the children of Israel, come near before the Lord, for he hath heard your murmurings. It came to pass, as Aaron spake unto the whole congregation of the children of Israel, that they looked toward the wilderness, and behold, the glory of the Lord appeared in the cloud. And the Lord spake unto Moses, saying, I have heard the murmurings of the children of Israel. Speak unto them, saying, At even ye shall eat flesh, and in the morning ye shall be filled with bread, and ye shall know that I am the Lord your God. And it came to pass that at even the quails came up and covered the camp, and in the morning the dew lay round about the house. Now God gave them quail to eat, and quail on toast. Our quail on manna was mighty good eating, friends. Now let me read at verse 14, because manna is that which was their sustenance when they went through the wilderness. Verse 14, and when the dew that lay was gone up, behold, upon the face of the wilderness there lay a small round thing, as small as the hoar frost on the ground. And when the children of Israel saw it, they said one to another, it's manna, for they knew not what it was. And Moses said unto them, this is the bread which the Lord hath given you to eat. This is the thing which the Lord hath commanded. Gather of it every man according to his eating, and so on. Now we find that they were to gather it, but just enough for the day, because God would supply it every day. But of course, before the Sabbath day, they were to get enough for the Sabbath, but it would not appear then. And verse 20, notwithstanding, they hearkened not unto Moses, but some of them left of it until the morning. It bred worms and stank, and Moses was wroth or angry with them. And they gathered it every morning, every man according to his eating, and when the sun waxed hot, it melted. It was to be gathered every morning, and each man was to gather it. You see, this was to be a personal experience. Now, this speaks of Christ as the bread of life. And before we go any farther, I think we should establish that. Because over in the 6th chapter of the Gospel of John, the Lord Jesus said, beginning at verse 32, then Jesus said unto them, verily, verily, I say unto you, Moses gave you not that bread from heaven, but my Father giveth you the true bread from heaven. For the bread of God is he which cometh down from heaven and giveth life unto the world. Who is the true bread? Well, manna is that which represents Christ as the bread of life, who came down from heaven to give his life for the world. This does not represent him as the one we're to feed on daily, but it does represent him as being the one that gives us life and gives us sustenance. And the very interesting thing is, we'll find when they got to the book of Numbers, that during the 40 years that their feet did not swell. That's interesting to note. A doctor, a medical missionary in the Philippine Islands, told me, he says, the foot swells in Beriberi out in the Orient because people have only one diet. And he says that caused foot swelling. The very interesting thing is that the manna had all the vitamins in it. Their foot didn't swell going through the wilderness. It was all that they needed. It was adequate to meet all their needs. Now, again, I want to follow down in this and just lift out that which is important as it relates to the manna. And we're told, I'll begin reading at verse 25, and Moses said, eat that today, for today is a Sabbath unto the Lord. Today ye shall not find it in the field. 6 days ye shall gather it, but on the seventh day, which is the Sabbath, in it there shall be none. Now, the Sabbath day, you see, was given to them before it was given in the commandments, before it became a law to them. Verse 31, and the house of Israel called the name thereof manna, and it was like coriander seed, white, and the taste of it was like wafers made with honey. How would you describe manna? Well, may I say to you, I do not know exactly how to explain it. I think it was a wonderful food. It contained all the vitamins. I think that it tasted like about anything you wanted it to taste like. I think it was a very exciting food, no question about that. And do you know that it was manna that started the mixed multitude complaining? I want to turn over to an incident in the 11th chapter of Numbers, which we need to look at here to properly understand manna. I read it beginning verse 4 of the 11th chapter of Numbers. And the mixed multitude that was among them fell a-lusting. And the children of Israel also wept again and said, Who shall give us flesh to eat? We remember the fish which we did eat in Egypt freely, the cucumbers and the melons and the leeks and the onions and the garlic. This, my friend, is what they missed in the land of Egypt. And everything they missed here was that which grew on the ground or under the ground. And they were all condiments. None of them had real nourishment in it, like the cucumbers, the melons, the leeks, the onions, and the garlic. And believe me, friends, when you eat all these things, you certainly are not very attractive. Someone has said an apple a day keeps the doctor away, but an onion a day keeps everybody away. This is something made them very unattractive, not very appealing. These are the things that the people of the world eat, and they do not satisfy. You can see that it's nothing the world but condiments. And the mixed multitude, they remembered what they had in Egypt, and they wanted that food. And notice verse 6, But now our soul is dried away. There's nothing at all beside this manna before our eyes. They said, Why, there's nothing to eat but manna. And every time they complained about it, and here is the second description that's given of it, is here in verse 7, and this is what we were after. And the manna was as coriander seed, and the color thereof is the color of bdellium. It's as if God is saying here, or the Spirit of God is saying, look, this is what the people despise. They got tired of eating fried chicken and ice cream and angel food cake. Well, that's what the manna was, all wrapped up in one. And notice, it wasn't a monotonous food. Notice this here, verse 8. And the people went about and gathered it. Now notice what they could do. They ground it in mills, or beat it in a mortar, or baked it in pans and made cakes of it, and the taste of it was as the taste of fresh oil. Now, friends, manna wasn't monotonous. They could fix it every way that was imaginable. They could grind it up. They could beat it in a mortar. They could bake it in pans. Why, they could make a casserole of it. Oh, I think that there must have been out in that day Mother Moses' cookbook, 1,001 recipes and different ways to fix manna. My, it wasn't monotonous at all. And this is what the children of Israel despised and complained. And this is what God gave them to eat on the wilderness march. Now, I'm turning back now to the 16th chapter of the book of Exodus, and reading at verse 31. And the house of Israel called the name thereof manna. You know why they called it manna? What is it? And the question is today, who is he? And whom do men say that I, the Son of Man, is? He's the manna that came down from heaven to give life to the world. And that's the way God gave life to these people on the wilderness march. It was like coriander seed, white, and the taste of it was like wafers made with honey. It must have been delicious, but they got tired of it. It was monotonous to them, and they longed for those flesh pots down in the land of Egypt. My, how they went back to that. That is the story, I'm afraid, of some people that have been converted, and they have been delivered out of the land of Egypt. But they every now and then make a side trip back to get the leeks, the onions, and the garlic of the land of Egypt. There are Christians today that need to make a break in their life. Friends, you can't go on living like the world. You can't go on eating the food of Egypt and living on the things of Egypt and be serviceable for God and to live for God and have the peace of God in your heart. There must be a break with Egypt, and there must be a living on the true manna that came down from heaven, even the Lord Jesus Christ. Now, verse 32, and Moses said, This is the thing which the Lord commandeth, fill an omer of it to be kept for your generations, that they may see the bread wherewith I have fed you in the wilderness, when I brought you forth from the land of Egypt. And Moses said unto Aaron, take a pot, put an omer full of manna therein, and lay it up before the Lord to be kept for your generations. And by the way, friends, a pot of manna was put in the ark. We'll be coming in the last part of Exodus to the building of the tabernacle. And in the ark there was placed three things: Aaron's rod that budded, the manna, and also the Ten Commandments. The law speaks of the fact that he alone kept the law, that he has fulfilled it for you and me. And the second thing is, the manna speaks of his death for us, that he has provided a spiritual food for us. And Aaron's rod that budded speaks of his resurrection. And over that was the mercy seat. The blood was put on the mercy seat. He alone was able to meet the demands of God. And he alone is able to save. And he saves because the blood has been shed, and God's prepared now to extend mercy to sinner man. Now we read, and the children of Israel did eat manna 40 years until they came to a land inhabited. They did eat manna until they came into the borders of the land of Canaan. Now an omer is the 10th part of an ephah. And that's practically meaningless to me, because all it does is give the daily rations that each one had. The important thing, I think, for us is that for 40 years they ate it. Now, when they came into the promised land, you will find that the manna ceased and they ate the old corn of the land. And again, they complained about the old corn when they got there, because after all, manna really was an exciting food. It was exotic food. But old corn is not so exciting. The very interesting thing is, there are a great many people that live on experience. They've been saved, converted. They've been to the cross. It speaks of the death of Christ. And they just keep talking about their experience, their experience. And you hear these that just give their testimony. And that's all they have to give, is a testimony. They never get to eat the old corn. In other words, they don't like Bible study, because after all, it's just old corn. And that's what this is that we're having here. I'm sorry to have to say it, but we just have old corn here, and every now and then I do dish out a little corn, and I mean, it's really corny, but the Word of God, friends, is old corn, and that's what God wants to feed us on today. But if you haven't had a taste of manna yet, I'd suggest you come to Christ and taste of the manna. He says, taste of the Lord and see that he is good. He says, I'm the bread of life that came down from heaven to give my life for the world. Now we come in the next chapter here, chapter 17. We are going to see them as they continue on the wilderness march here. And as they continue on, we see they come to the rock that was smitten. And we're going to take that up next time. And again, remember, all of these things happened unto them for examples unto us, upon whom the ends of the ages have come. So until next time, may God bless you richly, my beloved.
0: 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I'm Steve Schwetz, and as always, I'm going to meet you back here next time as the Bible Bus rolls along.

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1: American Family News, I'm Rusty Pugh. Authorities investigating a home in Philadelphia believed to be tied to a series of missing women and uncovering disturbing details in the process. Todd Pyro has the latest.
2: Horrific details emerging as Philadelphia police believe five women connected to that Philly home are dead and two more are missing. Inside the home, once owned by infamous pornographer and suspected killer Raymond R.C. Horsch and his son Eugene, police found over a million graphic images connected to 58 people, including several missing women. That includes a photo of Maribel Fressus, which was officially dated the year before she vanished in 2018. And while searching the home, police also found vats of mysterious chemicals, a small marijuana operation, and writings referencing serial killers.
1: President Trump is touting his successful border policy as part of his pitch to get Republicans across the finish line in the November midterm elections. Border czar Tom Homan vouches for the White House agenda.
3: Record arrests, record deportations. President Trump made promises, promises made, promises kept. And that's what he's doing every day. And we got to make sure that we're hitting all cylinders right now. Everything's happening great. We got to maintain power to finish the job.
1: This comes as Florida Republican Congresswoman Maria Salazar releases the campaign ad criticizing the president's deportations. Hosting a dinner in the White House Rose Garden, President Trump announces he signed executive orders aimed at expanding hunting and fishing to federal lands.
4: We're opening up millions of acres of federal land for our hunters and fishers, and Doug and his group really worked hard on it. This builds on our actions in August that opened up another 92 million acres of federal land across 32 states.
1: Health and Human Services Secretary Robert F. Kennedy Jr. gave the keynote address at an anti-vaccine conference in Washington yesterday. The health secretary claims childhood vaccines haven't been through enough testing.
5: We have no idea what the risk profile is for these products. And, you know, that means we can't really make the kind of risk-benefit analysis that my agency is supposed to do.
1: A new wrongful death lawsuit in Texas is thrusting the state's abortion laws back into the national spotlight. Chris Woodward has more.
6: The family of 37-year-old Tierra Walker says she died of preeclampsia in 2024 after being denied a life-saving abortion. But pro-life medical leaders argue the tragedy stems from medical failure, not the state's ban. Dr. Christina Francis of the American Association of Pro-Life OBGYNs.
7: You know, there's a lot of fear that gets passed around about abortion laws that are meant to protect women and preborn children. And when stories like this come out about women who have tragically lost their lives, I think a lot of people are fearful and think, you know, are these pro-life laws actually leading to the deaths of women? And so I think one of the biggest things to do is for people to be informed, to understand that there's not a single state in the country that prevents doctors like me from intervening in order to save a woman's life when she's facing a life-threatening complication.
6: Walker's family claims she repeatedly asked hospital staff to terminate her 20-week pregnancy as her health deteriorated, but was turned away out of fear of Texas's near-total ban. Dr. Francis emphasizes that the case highlights a broader need to reform women's health care and focus on the root causes of maternal mortality, rather than viewing abortion as the solution. I'm Chris Woodward.
1: And finally, are you watching your heart? Every little bit of exercise helps, including opting to take the stairs.
8: The next time you have a choice to take the elevator or the stairs, recent research suggests you could do your heart a favor by taking the stairs. A study finding people who often climb stairs have a 39% lower risk of dying from heart-related issues than those who don't. Researchers say taking just 6 flights of stairs a day, which should take less than 3 minutes, can decrease your risk of heart disease. It also regulates and lowers blood pressure, blood sugar, and cholesterol levels. The author of the study says taking the stairs is a practical and often overlooked way to build physical activity into daily life. I'm Lisa Brady.
1: For American Family News, I'm Rusty Pugh.
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10: 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Now, this series is all about who Jesus really is, not the Jesus of popular opinion, but the Jesus of the Bible, God Himself, who stepped into our world. And in this final message, we'll see the day when Jesus returns to rule and reign on this earth from Jerusalem. You see, one day the Lord Himself is going to set up His kingdom right here where we live. Every government, every ruler will bow to Him. It's the answer to that prayer we've prayed so many times, Your will be done on earth as it is in heaven. So today, Pastor Jack teaches us that Jesus will reign in righteousness. He'll simply do the right thing every time, and the wonderful part is, when we follow God's word today, He blesses us so much that people around us start asking, why? Before we get into the message, I had a chance to sit down with Pastor Jack and talk about it with him, so let's get into that. Pastor Jack, I gotta admit, this has been a great series, and I've enjoyed every second of it. Can I throw something at you real quick? You close this whole series out saying, you know, the Billy Graham line, a student gives God 5 minutes to strike him dead. And Graham asks, do you think you can exhaust the patience of God in 5 minutes? Where do you want to leave folks as this series wraps up?
12: Well, you know, I would love for you to exit this series thinking that you've learned biblical truth and you have also learned to wean yourself from the wisdom of man. So it's the wisdom of man that says things like, well, if God is real, and if God is God, I will give him 5 minutes to strike me dead.
10: Yeah.
12: That is just incredibly ignorant, because Billy Graham recites that beautifully. Can you exhaust the patience of God in 5 minutes? What an answer. And so I would hope that we go away from this series with a greater appreciation for the Word of God and for the nature of Jesus Christ and for the fact that salvation is through Him and Him alone, plus nothing else. Friends, listen, God doesn't need your morality. He doesn't need your money. He doesn't need your good deeds to help Him save you and get you into heaven. Okay, that would be blasphemous.
10: Yeah.
12: If that's what you think.
10: Right.
12: So the series has been designed in a way to hopefully reveal more of who Jesus Christ truly is.
10: Love it. To wrap up our series, let's get on with Christ and His Millennial Rule.
11: Did you grab your Bible this morning? And we come to our last study in the series, in the life and times of Jesus Christ. Grabbing your Bible, if you'll go to Isaiah this morning, chapter 56, verse 1. Isaiah 56, verse 1. While you're turning there, we have been going through, if you're visiting for the first time, we have been going through a 16-week series, today being the last study of the series. And today we come to Christ and His Millennial Kingdom. In Isaiah chapter 56, verse 1, there Isaiah says, the Lord speaks through him, saying, thus saith the Lord, keep justice and do righteousness, for my salvation is about to come, and my righteousness to be revealed. What does that verse mean? In fact, what does Isaiah in this chapter speak about? Isaiah, Jeremiah, Ezekiel, Micah, Zephaniah, many of the Old Testament prophets spoke in bulk about this time called the millennium of God. It's a time that speaks about Christ after having returned in bodily form, listen, in bodily form to the earth in the second coming, not the rapture. In the second coming, When Christ returns, it will take him 45 days, according to the book of Daniel, chapter 12, verses 10, 11, and 12, to establish his throne from Jerusalem. Now, I don't know where some of you come from, some of your Christian or religious background, but depending upon what denomination you have come from, views this event in Scripture as something maybe symbolic. That is the ruling and reigning of Jesus Christ from Jerusalem bodily. Some denominations teach that it's simply a symbolic message. That's not true. In fact, listen very carefully. If Jesus Christ does not come back and establish his throne in Jerusalem for 1,000 years, then the Jesus of the Gospels, the Jesus of prophecy, the Jesus of the Bible that we read about is not the one that we know of who has been born in Bethlehem. He is not the one who was crucified in Jerusalem. Jesus Christ, to complete his prophetic messiahship, must sit upon the throne of David. That's in Jerusalem. Did you know right now in heaven, he's sitting upon his Father's throne? He is not seated, and he has not ever been seated, upon the throne of David, which is an earthly reign that we call the millennial reign of Christ. It's 1,000 years long, thus the word millennium, and it is God's government on earth. God is going to let man's attempt at government expire. For me, sooner the better. I don't know who you are. Are you a Republican or a Democrat or an independent or an apathetic? I don't know what you might be, but as a Christian, I may vote a certain direction. I'll pray first and look at the candidates or the issues. I'll pray and I'll vote because I'm almost, though it's a privilege, forced to vote for the lesser of the evils that are there present before me. But I am a monarchist. I believe in a ruling, reigning king, and his name is Jesus of Nazareth, Jesus Christ. And so we look to the Bible and what the Bible says about that. Of course, in your note-taking, jot it down if you would. And that is very important to us, the fact that the book of Colossians, it's the last time you're going to hear it for a while. You've heard it for 16 weeks. Ah, this theme verse. You got to memorize. You can say it backwards, I bet you. But Colossians chapter 2, verse 9 says, "For in Christ all the fullness of the Godhead dwells in bodily form." Now that's true of Jesus'

0: But while Israel is a nation, the Bible talks about a European dominant ruler arising out of Europe, talks about Israel signing a peace treaty, a peace agreement for 7 years. And at the close of that 7 year period of time, when that treaty goes bad, by the way, halfway through, 3.5 year point, the conclusion of the great 7 year tribulation period is the Battle of Armageddon. At the Battle of Armageddon, Jesus Christ in Revelation 19 descends out of heaven with an angelic host and with the bride of Christ, the church, arrayed in fine apparel, riding upon white horses. The Bible says that there the Christ will come and he will speak a word, and the Antichrist and the false prophet will be judged and cast into judgment. And then it says Michael will be dispatched. This ought to be an exciting thing to see. Michael will be dispatched from heaven with a chain. And he will bind Satan up for how long, everybody? 1,000 years. He will be incarcerated for 1,000 years. And Christ, according to Daniel chapter 12, will judge the nations at his coming for 45 days. At the conclusion of that time, Matthew chapter 25 is fulfilled, verse 31, where he separates the sheep from the goats. The millennial kingdom begins. And the Bible says that all those nations who were kind and considerate to Israel, those who survive will be brought into, or allowed, let me put it this way, allowed to live into the millennial kingdom, and they will begin to repopulate the earth, and Christ will restore the earth in a very, very dramatic and dynamic way.
1: 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And now, let's get back to today's message. Once again, here's Pastor Jack.
0: Having said that, let's look to our first point this morning, and that is God's will will reign on earth. Remember when Jesus said to his disciples, when they said, Lord, teach us to pray. Remember he gave them the model or the structure of what prayer should be patterned after. That's not the prayer. It is not a prayer that you're supposed to recite on a repetitive type way. Our Father who art in heaven, hallowed be thy name, thy kingdom come. That's not why he gave it. You're supposed to pray using that as a structure to your prayer life. Well, one of those utterances is your will be done, what? On earth as it is in heaven. God's will is not being exercised yet in fullness on earth. Not yet. It will be when he comes, rules and reigns. That's yet forthcoming. So we look to it this morning. God's will shall reign on earth. How so? Number one, he will reign in righteousness. God will reign in righteousness. Genesis chapter 1, verse 27. You know the story. The Bible says there that God created man in his own image. And it says there that in the image God created man, both male and female, he created them. And then God blessed them, and God said to them, be fruitful and multiply, fill the earth and subdue it. Listen, have dominion over the fish of the sea and the birds of the air and everything that lives on the earth, everything that moves, have dominion over it. In Genesis 3:8, God, I believe, announces and shows us that he wants to have a personal relationship with us after having created Adam and Eve. It says there in Genesis 3:8 that Adam and Eve heard the sound of God walking in the garden in the cool of the day. Can you imagine what that must have been like? We don't know anything more about that. That Adam and Eve were in the garden and they heard the sound of God walking in the garden at evening time. What was it like? It doesn't say. Did they communicate with each other? Yes. In fact, we know that God said after Adam had fallen in sin, both him and Eve, God says, Adam, where are you? And Adam simply responds back, we're here. And immediately there goes, you know, the famous dialogue that you've all heard about. God says, you know, what's the deal? Didn't I tell you to eat not to eat of the fruit? And Adam says, you know, it's this woman you gave me. It's all your fault, God. You gave me a faulty woman. A lot of men say that today. It's not my fault, it's her fault. God, you gave me a faulty woman. That's wrong. Adam was wrong then, and the Adams are wrong today. And then God looks at Eve and says, Eve, what's up? Well, you know, what'd you do? And she goes, it's a snake. The snake did it. He deceived me, tricked me. God turns and he talks to the snake. And you know the snake, he didn't have a leg to stand on. He had nothing to say. He was in deep trouble. But God has always intended a personal relationship with his creation. And man quickly in the garden, we don't know the time frame, but man quickly on through Adam and Eve ruined or defaulted that relationship into sin. Now, when Jesus Christ comes back to the earth, he will rule the earth in righteousness. Why? Because there will be people living in that wonderful age, the millennium, that wonderful time, having not been converted. I don't know how this is even possible, but the scripture makes it clear. Mortals will live into the kingdom age. They will have children, they will die, they will give birth, they will have life, they will work, they will live under the political reign of Jesus on the throne of David from Jerusalem. Man, every government, every king, prime minister, and ruler will have to submit to the lordship of Jesus Christ. If they don't, the Old Testament gives specific examples about what will become of that nation who does not seek to worship God. Isn't that interesting? There has to be a 7-year tribulation period. There has to be a 1,000-year reign of Jesus Christ. And then, read the Bible carefully, he's going to end this globe as we know it and bring in his eternal kingdom. Before that can happen, God's will shall reign upon the earth in righteousness. The word righteousness is an interesting word. It means to do correctly or to do rightly. In Hebrews chapter 1, verse 8, it says, "Your throne, O God, will last forever and ever, and righteousness will be the scepter of your kingdom." The word righteousness here is the word to exercise absolute equity, both in character and in action. You know, that's what our court system's supposed to do now. Of course, that's what's supposed to mark every true Christian, you know, is that we walk in righteousness, that is doing the right thing. The simple way to remember the word or the meaning of the word righteousness is to do the right thing. If you do the right thing, you are walking in righteousness. Do the right thing. Well, who picks and chooses what the right thing is? God has already revealed that in the Bible. You do what the Bible says, you'll do fine and you'll be blessed so much that your friends are going to say, "Why are you blessed so much?" And they're going to want to hear righteousness. Micah chapter 4, verse 7 tells us that the Lord will reign from Mount Zion, from there forever. Jesus Christ must reign from Jerusalem. He must reign from Zion. Why so? There must be the fulfillment of Revelation, jot it down, chapter 5, verses 1 through 5. Jesus must fulfill this prophetic command. Revelation 5:1, "And I saw on the right hand of him who sat upon the throne a scroll written inside and on the backside, sealed with 7 seals." Those of you who are in real estate, listen, because this is a title deed and escrow requirements. "Then I saw a strong angel proclaiming with a loud voice, 'Who is worthy to open the scroll and to loose its seals?' And no one in heaven or on earth or under the earth was able to open the scroll, nor was anyone able to look upon it. So I wept much because of this. But one of the elders said to me," verse 5, "'Do not weep. Behold, the Lion of the tribe of Judah, the root of David," that is the progeny of David, "'has prevailed to open the scroll and to loose the 7 seals.'" The scroll is the title deed of the earth that Adam gave to Satan the day that they rebelled. Jesus not only first bought you spiritually and redeemed you with his blood, but he will also ultimately redeem the earth for his own glory. He's going to, so to speak, take it back. And those 7 seals are 7 requirements that Christ will accomplish in the prophetic scene. He will rule and reign in righteousness. The second thing that we see this morning is that he will reign in justice. Wow. He will be the perfect judge. The millennium will not be heaven. The millennium will be God's kingdom on earth. It's not heaven. Will there be sin during the millennium? Yes, absolutely. There'll be sin. There'll be mortal people living during that time. You might say, "Well, forget them. What about me?" Well, I have to... No, you will be either... Well, first of all, I'm assuming this morning, if all of us are born-again Christians by the Spirit of God, you and I will have already been changed, raptured out of this planet, taken up into heaven, and we would have already come back with Christ in the second coming for this time to have happened regarding the millennium establishment of his kingdom. And you could read Revelation chapters 19 on to the close for that. But the fact of the matter is, he will rule and reign in justice.
2: 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Thank you so much for being with us today. You know, this message is part of Pastor Jack's series called The Life and Times of Jesus Christ. It's a series about the real Jesus of the Bible, God in the flesh, and why knowing Him more deeply changes everything. 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
3: Well, Father, as we come to the end of this week, we thank You for Your faithfulness and all that You provided for us this last week now. And Father, as we look to the weekend that's ahead, we pray that we would give our time to You, dedicating our time to You in our leisure, in our fun. Maybe some of us have got to work this weekend. Well, Lord, whatever we do, we pray that we would do it all to Your glory. And Father, just strengthen our families and bless us in whatever we endeavor. May we put You first. In Jesus' name, and all of God's people said, amen. 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
4: There are churches that exist today where you will never hear a solid teaching on the resurrection because they don't really believe it. And it's all because years ago, at one time or another, in the church, depending on the church, listen, those without true biblical faith were allowed to lead. They got a degree. And they earned it. Allowed to lead. But they don't know Jesus.

0: Tables. Turn the Tables is part of the teaching ministry of Pastor Steve Santos and Calvary Chapel Westside in Lahaina on the island of Maui.
1: God's good. Hey, last week, open your Bibles, 1 Corinthians chapter 15, verse 12, where we left off. 1 Corinthians 15, verse 12. Don't write anything I say on the bathroom walls. For a good time, go to heaven. Yeah. Bow right now and accept Christ as your Savior. You guys, the last enemy, here's a good one, look at verse 26. The last enemy to be destroyed is death. The Bible tells us that at the end of the 1,000-year reign of Christ, amazingly, Satan is going to be loosed out of his chains and once again will come out and deceive those within in the millennial kingdom. And the final blow will then come upon him and his false prophet. They'll be cast into the lake of fire. And you guys, and at that point, death will be no more. That's when everything will just, gosh. I mean, in the millennial kingdom, when all of a sudden, Jesus is literally ruling and reigning on a throne in Jerusalem, okay? That's what's going to happen. And you say, Pastor, that's kind of far out to think that. Listen, God says it's going to happen, and everything in this book that God has said is going to happen so far has happened so far exactly and to the letter. Josephus had only seen a glimpse of some of those things and said, yeah, these thousands of prophecies that have come true. You guys, but when that happens, you guys, death will be no more at the end of the millennial kingdom. When the heavens and the earth are cast away and there becomes, God creates and brings a new heaven and a new earth. But until now, look at verse 27. He has put everything under his feet. And now when it says everything is put under him, it is clear that this does not include God himself who put everything under Christ. But when he has done this, then the Son himself will be made subject to him, God the Father, who put everything under him, so that God may be all in all. And people look at this and say, well, see, so this is the question that I have. And there's many other faiths, you know, Jehovah's Witnesses and such, and say, hey, well, you know, there is no Trinity. Trinity is not in the Bible, they'll tell you. Yeah, well, you know what? The word Bible is not in the Bible either, you know? But the doctrine of the Trinity is found all throughout the Bible. And if you look at the Gospels, just for one, you know, like it says that Jesus, you know, everything is put under Christ, but then the Son, Jesus himself, is going to be made subject to the Father, and everything under him is going to be given so that God may be all in all. And so, listen, yeah, God may be all in all. Who is that? The Godhead, all three in one. If you look at the Gospels, Jesus is always about what? Glorifying the Father. And if you look at the Gospels and you say, well, what does the Father do? The Father is glorifying the Son. And the Spirit is glorifying both. And you guys, and you look at this and you think about it, to answer the question that some will ask you, well, if Jesus coexists with God, the Father, and coexists with the Holy Spirit, three in one, this Trinity, triunity that you speak of, then how do you reconcile this whole idea that Paul lays out here, that the Son will be subject to the Father? Really simple, almost too simple. Jesus simply submits to the Father as he is one with the Father. This is one of those things, again, that proves the personhood of each part of the Godhead clearly. Follow me here, listen. Jesus isn't any less for serving the Father. He's not less than the Father because he serves the Father. That's what he's always done. Serving is the nature of the eternal Son. You see that in the Old Testament and in the New. And if all he did please the Father in his earthly ministry, then why should his heavenly ministry be any different? Because he's been exalted doesn't mean that his personality has changed. Doesn't the scripture say, hey, Jesus Christ is the same yesterday, today, and forever? So there's no contradiction here. Moreover, it's confirmation of exactly who Jesus really is and has always been. The Son of Man, the servant of all. You guys, I mean, will the Holy Spirit not direct us towards praise and adoration of Jesus and the Father throughout all eternity? Sure he will. The Holy Spirit's place will be the same. The Godhead won't change. It's we that need to change. and open up our eyes to understand that you guys, that none of us really are going to understand all of this until we see him. You guys, God is the never-changing, eternal one. And if Jesus lived to please the Father, he's still pleasing the Father now, and yet they are one. And to think that our finite minds should be able to, you know, grasp this, you know, an infinite God, is not likely. But suffice to say, you guys, he's given us enough to know that we can follow. He's given us enough to know, listen, that he loves you amazingly. And he wants for you. And here's an interesting verse here. This verse, well, you see what you think. Basically, it's more evidences for the resurrection. But I'll address it as we hit it really quick here. Now, verse 29. Now, if there is no resurrection, what will those do who are baptized for the dead? If the dead are not raised at all, then why are people being baptized for them? And so the question that could really be asked here, and commentators go a bunch of different ways with this, but for me, I'm just simple, and that's kind of the way I look at things. And usually, I believe you find the answer that way when it comes to God's Word. But the question could be asked here, why are people being baptized for the dead anyways? Why is Paul addressing this? Because people were being baptized for the dead, and they were wrong. It was a pagan custom that was going on in that day. And so important, Paul is not making a case here for the baptism of the dead, as some have mistaken this as. As you see throughout the word, that Paul makes very clear that there is only one baptism, and it is not, again, a baptism, oops, of the dead or for the dead, but it's a baptism in the Spirit for eternity for each one. It's a false gospel, a false doctrine, baptism for the dead, that's been adopted by different cults and such things. And so what Paul is doing here, he's stating a practice that was wrongly being practiced, and already mixed up church at Corinth was in this, so he's correcting them, and he's using this as well to show them that without resurrection, you know, what in the world are you doing trying to reconcile the lives of the dead with these dead works that wouldn't work anyway? So he goes on in verse 30, he says, and as for us, he says, why do we endanger ourselves every hour? If there's no resurrection, why are we putting ourselves through all this? He says, verse 31, I die every day. I mean that, brothers, just as surely as I glory over you in Christ Jesus our Lord. If I fought wild beasts in Ephesus for merely human reasons, what have I gained? If the dead are not raised, let us eat and drink, for tomorrow we die. Paul's saying, if the resurrection isn't real, if this is all that there really is, then all of our suffering is in vain, and we might as well just do it. We might as well just eat and drink, for tomorrow we die. And for many of you, as for me, this was my life. Just eat and drink, because tomorrow, whatever. But God, in all of his love and in his mercy, because Jesus is alive, he was able to reveal himself to me and to you. And he did it, as we've mentioned lately, in all different kinds of ways. But each of us, I love it, just the way that you needed. How was it that Christ presented himself to you when you said, I'm done? How was it that Christ, last time around in your life, presented himself to you where you realized, God, you're here, you're real, right now. I'm done. What is it in your life right now that Jesus would tell you, hey, you know, be done with that. Be done with that. If resurrection is real and these things are true, you guys, we all have powerful stories. If you're a Christian here, you have a powerful story, your testimony. And it's powerful because Jesus is alive, and he's alive in your testimony. You might not even see it, but when you start to share your faith with someone, and we don't see it. I think the enemy's like, no, they don't care, they won't hear it, you know, they'll just think it's yours. No, listen, people want to, they need to hear your story. And because he lives and they see the difference in you, there's a testimony that's true, and it can't be denied. My old friends, I mean, it's like, I mean, seeing my old friend Vince down here about a year ago, a little more than that, I guess it was. It was right before the fire, so coming up on a couple years this summer. But amazing. This guy that, you know, we did everything wrong together, you know? And I didn't know that he'd given his life to the Lord. And he wasn't supposed to be here till the next week. I hadn't seen him since our wedding or something like that, you know? You know, and he's like, yeah, I'm going to be there next week. Oh, far out, let's get together. All right, yeah, let's do it. And then all of a sudden, Sunday morning, I'm talking to people afterwards. Hi, how you doing? Oh, nice. How you doing? He goes, and he looks and he goes, it was good. And I go, oh, where are you from? He goes, Steve. And he lifts up his sunglasses. He goes, it's Vince. And I was just like, no way. And then come to find out, man, he's a brother now. He loves God. You guys, eat and drink for tomorrow we die. Forget about that. Resurrection is for today. Life starts now. There's a way that seems right to man. Twice we're told in Proverbs, there's a way that seems right to man, but in the end it leads to death. And we're on that path if you don't know Jesus. Whatever just seems right to man. Paul says to them in verse 33, do not be misled. Bad company, here it is. Grandma's favorite quote. Bad company corrupts good character. It was actually not the quote from some grandma back then, which could have been as well, but this was from a Greek play of their day, and everybody would have been familiar with it. Bad company corrupts good character. And Paul's using this to encourage these guys here, and we here today, I believe, away from the bad company. And in this case, the bad company that had made its way into the church. There were those that were teaching that there was no resurrection of the dead. There were those who were teaching all kinds of heresies, as we've seen throughout the text. And so he's saying, you hang out with them, you're going to be corrupted with them. Don't be misled, he says. In verse 34, he says, come back to your senses as you ought. It says, become sober-minded is another translation there. Come back to your senses. And he says, stop sinning. For there are some who are ignorant of God, and I say this to your shame. Earlier on, remember, we read it. Chapter 4, Paul says, hey, I'm not trying to shame you. I'm trying to warn you. Here he's saying, shame on you. There's a time to come to this place. The New Living Translation reads here, come to your senses and just stop sinning. For to your shame, I say, some of you don't even know God. That's what he's saying. Some of you here today, maybe you think you know him, you thought you know him. Do you know him? How many churches this morning, people walked in, walked out, sang the hymns or whatever it was, lifted their hands even, you know, enjoyed the smoke and the lights and whatever that was there, you know, and then even maybe left their tithe on the table, you know, and walked out and they don't really know God. Statistics say a lot. A lot. I would believe vast majorities of churches today that gathered, pastors and parishioners alike, don't know God. Jesus said, in the end, many are going to say to me, many, multitudes are going to say to me, Lord, Lord, we prophesied in your name. Matthew 7, we cast out demons in your name. We did all kinds of wonderful things in your name. And Jesus is going to say to them, away from me, you workers of iniquity. I never knew you. Make sure you know him, man. Make sure you know him. It is everything. It is everything, you guys. If there's anything I could do to encourage any and every one of you this morning, know him. Love him. That's the plan here. Don't be misled. Bad company, any company outside of those that are loving Jesus rightly, you guys, there's danger there. At this time, there was some that they knew that the resurrection was true. They were believers. Then there were some that were confused and unsure. Then there were some that were going about the church proclaiming heresy, as we said, didn't even know God. To their own shame, bad company. Paul's saying, basically, grow up, Corinthians. Grow up, church, today. There's people in our midst that are unsure. And so they're unbelieving. They're unsaved. There are others who are preaching a different gospel. Right now in the church, as we said, as Paul wrote, is no gospel at all, as he wrote to the Galatians. You got a gospel that's no gospel at all. He says here, again, some of you don't even know God. And this goes for the church today. This is radical. I say this to your shame. He's saying, you believe in the resurrection, you who are saved, you who know better, you know Jesus. You should be leading those who don't believe by your faith. And listen, not allowing their heresy or their immorality to mislead you or to corrupt you and others. Maybe you're good, but who do you know that you love that's being misled by false doctrine? This is huge. Paul said, watch your life and doctrine closely and you'll save both yourself and your hearers. We would say, amen, preach it, Brother Paul, but you think about it, it's happening in the church today. There are churches that exist today where you will never hear a solid teaching on the resurrection because they don't really believe it. And it's all because years ago, at one time or another, in the church, depending on the church, listen, those without true biblical faith were allowed to lead. They got a degree, and they earned it, allowed to lead. But they don't know Jesus. Like that pastor in the Dear Ask Me. My pastor said, you know, how many pastors, how many churches this Easter will make excuses for the resurrection of Jesus Christ rather than preach the truth about it? But those with new ideas on who Christ is allowed to be heard. Those with a different gospel, which is no gospel at all, allowed to lead. And then, as here, those who were weaker followed. And all to the shame of those who knew and kept silent. That's why he's saying shame on you. Listen, if you know, if you see, if you have a brother or a sister, somebody that's walking in that line of questionable theology. Listen, but Pastor, I just don't know. Well, then figure it out. Find out. Go to the Word. God is clear. Because the onus is on us to do what's right. And people want to know. In fact, I want to... What do we got? Oh, we can do this. This is the book that we've been using in men's lately. And just this last week, Too Good. Too Good. The church's great need for biblical integrity, listen to this, the church's great need for biblical integrity is directly linked to the needs of our lost world. The world longs for liberation from dishonesty. Sure, it cultivates, it promotes deception, our world does, but deep down inside, there are many who long to escape the pretense. A substantial number of people outside the four walls of the church will eagerly embrace the faith of believers if they will model honestly biblical integrity, which they unknowingly long for. The world wants it. He says, a truthful spirit is a great evangelistic tool. I have known people who are magnetized to Christ because they saw this quality in an individual or a church. Integrity, biblical integrity, for some, it is a tantalizing cool drink in the secular desert of delusion. That's a mouthful, but it's true. There's people that want to know and need to know and need to see Jesus in you. And so are we living like Jesus would? Are we treating others like Jesus would, understanding that he's alive and he wants people to see Christ in us? Leon Morris said this should encourage you. Listen, the same power that brought Christ back from the dead is operative within those who are Christ. The resurrection is an ongoing thing. The same power that rose Jesus from the dead is available today. Life starts now, you guys. Maybe it's already begun for you. Listen, you're still to live every day. Every day I get up and it's to be for Jesus. It's like Nicole said, you know, I saw it in my dad and my mom. It was every day. We just kept doing it. Listen, we failed more times than she even knows. But you guys, but every day for Jesus, you know, you'll find yourself all that much closer to that place where others will see that resurrection is an ongoing thing and that Christ really is in you. The ongoing life of Jesus Christ, the knowledge that we share of the resurrection that we know today. And it doesn't only change us, but it will change others that see us. It surely will. You guys, you saw Jesus living in somebody, every one of you, if you're a Christian here today, you saw Jesus living in someone that shared his love with you. And God touched you through that someone else's life, as well as through the scriptures, clearly. It's time to pass on that blessing. It's time for us, you guys, to start living today like we believe in the resurrection of Jesus Christ. And pass that on to somebody else. Christ in you. Again, the hope of glory. First for you. You need hope today? Jesus is here. He's got it. Ready. Waiting. He himself is here and he loves you. And then the hope of eternal hope for those who will see Jesus living in you. It waits. And life starts now. Or sit on the fence. You guys, honor God. With all that you have, I challenge you. We got to pray. And next week, you guys, next week, so good. Next week, I forgot, but I'm going to tell you, I got it written down here. Oh, new bodies. A new body. And what does that mean? You guys, some stuff that I've just seen lately. I've been doing this for a long time, 32 years, professional. But all the more, I grew up in a Christian home. I've seen some stuff just lately about our new bodies that just blew my mind. And you'll have to wait till next week. Way cool. But if you want to find out, just to get a glimpse of it, check out Mark after study today. No, I'm just kidding. Hey, let's pray. Father, we thank you, God.

Aloha. We are blessed that you chose to join us today as we study God's Word together. Our hope is that each time you listen, you will be strengthened, encouraged, and comforted by God's Word. If you are on the island of Maui, we would like to invite you to join us on Sunday mornings for our 9 a.m. Oceanside service at Wahikuli Wayside Park, just north of Lahaina. 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If you would like more information about Calvary Chapel Westside or would like to view our Oceanside services live or catch up on past teachings, please visit us on the web at calvarywestside.com or download our free church app in your app store. 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
3: 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But 888-712-7434. Give us some calls with your questions. So Pastor Robert, how are you doing today?
4: Doing well. Pastor Lloyd is out this whole week. He's still in Thailand. They're ministering. I believe they're doing, you know, he's teaching and whatnot. So he'll be out this week, but we do have some guests. You're here with me today, Pastor Rico tomorrow, and then you're back on Thursday. So, but he'll be back by next week.
3: I did hear that there's a chance that we'll be receiving a photo of him and Bobby on a elephant.
4: Probably. Is it really?
3: Yes, I'm being serious.
4: So
3: look out for that. We'll be putting in all our... No, I'm just kidding.
4: No.
3: But hey, we're ready to answer your questions on the Bible and Christian living. 888-712-7434. That's our number to call us. Talk to us live with your questions on the Bible. Maybe you had a conversation with a friend. Situation came up. They had a question about the Bible. You didn't quite know what the answer was to it. We'd love to search the scriptures together with you and find an answer. 888-712-7434. All right, Pastor Robert, let's start with an anonymous question.
4: Okay.
3: This is, we don't know the name, but the question is, are all sins a result of temptation? Or do we commit some sins without first experiencing temptation to do it?
4: You know, that's a great question, because first of all, the Bible doesn't present sin as, committing sin without a temptation. I think the Bible kind of mentions it a little different. James chapter 1 verses 13 through 15, I'm going to read it. There's a process when it comes to us sinning. And it says, let no one say when he is tempted, I'm tempted by God. For God cannot be tempted by evil, nor does he himself tempt anyone. Now, here it is. But each one is tempted when he is drawn away by his own desires and enticed. Then when desire has conceived, it gives birth to sin. And sin, when it's full grown, brings forth death. And so the process is... there's that temptation, that thought that comes into your mind that you entertain. Because one thing I got to say is this, being tempted is not a sin. If you're tempted, you're not sinning until it crosses over. Just like it says here, for God can, it says each one is tempted when he's drawn away. Then when you're drawn away by your own desires, once you're enticed, you've pretty much almost crossing over, because now you're captivated by that temptation. You begin to entertain that thought. And then it says, when desire has conceived, then it gives birth to sin. And so that's kind of like the way the Bible presents us. When we commit sin, there is a temptation. It may not be a long, drawn-out temptation. It could be quick. Somebody cuts you off as you're driving. You get mad, and you sin because you're, perhaps you just think things of that person in a really bad way.